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11: Fathers, let your children get up in the morning and see you starting the day off with Scripture. Let the children see you turn to the Lord in times of difficulty and crisis. 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Model it for them. Show them.

0: say values are often caught more than taught. We can proclaim, do as I say, not as I do, all day long. But we have to go the way in order to show the way. Today on A New Beginning, Pastor Greg Laurie brings good encouragement for dads. Pastor Greg brings some deeply personal insights today from his own life, growing up without a dad for the most part, but learning how to draw from Scripture and from other positive role models around him.
1: The title of my message is How to Be a Father When You Are Fatherless. And my text is Ephesians chapter 6, verse 1. Children, obey your parents in the Lord, for this is right. Honor your father and mother, which is the first commandment with promise, that it may be well with you, that you may live long on the earth. And you fathers, do not provoke your children

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5: Portion. She's got the carrots here and the celery here and the whatever else there. And I go and I eat it. Don't eat that. Those are portion. And she turns away and I eat another one. Because stolen food is better. Okay, but anyway. When someone's enjoying their meal, it makes you want to have a meal. And I think when you model for your children what it is to walk with Jesus, they too will want to walk with Jesus. So show them how it's done. Let your children get up in the morning and see mom and dad with their Bibles open, starting the day off with scripture. Let the children see you turn to the Lord in times of difficulty and crisis. Let the children see you give regularly of your finances, showing how important it is to be invested in your church and in the work of the kingdom of God. Let your children see you be faithful to your wife and your husband for a lifetime and keep that marriage together and keep it strong. Set the pace, model it for them, create a thirst in them for God. That's what we're all called to do. In Deuteronomy, we're given directions from Moses as to how to father. And I love this. It's so clear. Deuteronomy 6:5, you must love the Lord your God with all your heart, your soul, and your strength. Commit yourselves wholeheartedly to these commands I'm giving you today. So first he says to dad, you know, you need to walk with God. You need to keep these commandments. And then he says this, repeat these again and again to your children. Talk about them when you're at home, when you're on the road, when you're going to bed, when you're getting up. Start reading the Bible and imprinting your children early. Teach them the word of God from their youth. Did you know that by age 5, a child's brain is already 90% developed? So even before they can fully comprehend what you're telling them, read them stories from the Bible. Start getting those thoughts and those truths imprinted into their little minds. That's why Moses says, repeat these things again and again to your children. Don't wait until they're preteens or teenagers. Start early. That's when you lay the foundation. Talk about the Lord in the car. Talk about the Lord at bedtime. Talk about the Lord at breakfast. Did you know most children begin to question their faith between the ages of 11 and 14? Discuss those things with your kids. Help them understand why you believe what you believe before the storm hits. And the storm will hit in every person's life where they have to make these truths their own. I've said a little bit about rules and having absolutes, and that is important. But in some Christian homes, they're overly legalistic. Too many rules, too many boundaries, boundaries that aren't necessary. Now, I heard my son Jonathan say this from this pulpit not too long ago, and I wasn't quite sure how to react. I thought, wait, was that good what I did? Here's what he said. You may remember. He said, you know, my friends came from Christian homes, and they couldn't listen to secular music, and they couldn't watch cartoons on television. All they could watch was VeggieTales. And he says, however, in our home, it was different. My dad would drive me to school, and we'd listen to the Beatles and Jimi Hendrix, and then my dad would sit down and watch The Simpsons with me. And I'm thinking, oh boy, was that good? Was that good? What have I done to warp this child? But let me explain what I was trying to do. And I'm not advocating for either any of those things. But I'm simply saying this. I was trying to enter his world. And I would watch a cartoon with him. And then I would explain, now, we don't agree with that. And here's why. Or that was kind of funny. Or that wasn't good at all. Right? So I would kind of work through those things with him. I'd play video games with him. I'd skateboard with him when I still could skateboard. I did things with them. I took them with me everywhere, and I tried to integrate my faith into their lives as well. And that is something we all should seek to do, because we want to

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1: Pastor Greg Laurie will have the second half of his message in just a moment.
0: Did you know that we put our services that we do on Sundays online? 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
1: Well, glad you're along for Pastor Greg's message today called How to Be a Father When You Are Fatherless. Let's continue.
0: Godly fathers don't need to be biological. Godly fathers don't need to be biological. So I never knew my biological father, but among the men my mother married, she made one good choice. A man named Oscar Laurie, an attorney from New Jersey. He didn't hang out in bars. He didn't drink. He didn't smoke. I don't know what my mother saw in him. He was an academic. He was a moral man. He was a hardworking man. And he not only became my father, but he adopted me and gave me his name. And so he was my dad, and I still think of him as my dad today. But one day, getting out of school, the car was loaded up with all of our luggage, and we're living in New Jersey at the time, and I said to my mom, well, what's going on? She says, we're leaving. I said, where are we going? She said, to Hawaii. Well, I'd never been to Hawaii. I was very excited. Oh, great. Where's Dad? He's not coming. I didn't see him for the rest of my childhood. So now fast forward, I hear the gospel at age 17, I come to Christ, and I start thinking about Oscar Laurie. Is he alive still? I would love to see him again. So it turns out I was going to be speaking in New York at Central Park. And I thought maybe he lives in New Jersey. So there was a girl that went to our church at work for the Bar Association because he was an attorney. This is before Google. And so I said, see if there's an Oscar Laurie that you can find. She found him quickly, and he was practicing law at Red Bank, New Jersey. So I called his law office. And the secretary answered, and I said, hello, is Oscar Laurie there? She said, no, he's out to lunch right now. Can I ask who's calling? I said, yes, it's Greg Laurie. She said, how do you spell your last name? I said, the same way he spells his. This is his son. And so I get a call about a half hour later, and my dad says, Greg, it's so good to hear your voice. I said, hey, I'm going to be speaking in Central Park. It's a long story. I'm a preacher now, but I'd love to come see you for lunch. He says, oh no, come to our home for the weekend. I want you to meet my new wife, Barbara, and my two sons. He had adopted two other boys as well. So I reluctantly agreed. I didn't want to impose, but we arrived there in New Jersey, and Barbara, his wife, a wonderful lady, made an incredible Italian meal. My wife was there, and my son, Christopher, was there. And so Barbara says, Greg, tell us how you became a Christian and then you became a preacher. I'm so interested to know. So I began to tell my story, and my dad sitting opposite of me at the end of the table, and he just had his hands up to his face kind of like this. And he didn't react. And I felt like I was in a court of law and he was the judge. And I wasn't doing that well. He didn't react at all. Then after it was done, we got ready to go to bed, and my dad said to me, Greg, I need to walk. One thing I forgot to tell you is he had a heart attack and blacked out behind his steering wheel and drove into a telephone pole and almost died. So now he's on medication because of his heart problems. He needs to walk every morning. So he says, would you walk with me tomorrow morning? I said, okay. And so he knocks on my door at 6 o'clock in the morning, New Jersey time, 3 o'clock California time. I come stumbling out of my bed, and we start walking in the park, and there's that brisk East Coast air, and I'm still waking up. He says, Greg, I listened very carefully to what you said last night. And I said, okay, good. He says, and I would like to accept Jesus Christ into my life right now. So I said, well, you know, let me go over it one more time. I want to make sure you understand. I went over it again. He goes, I understand. What do I need to do? I said, well, Dad, you pray. That you do it through prayer. And he drops to his knees. We're in a park. He drops to his knees. Well, I wasn't going to get on my knees, but since he was on his, I got down on my knees and we prayed. And he prayed to ask Christ to come into his life. And then he said, pray for my heart. Pray God heals my heart. Okay? And I prayed that God would heal his heart. And the amazing thing is he walked with the Lord for 15 years after that. And God even healed his heart on top of it. One final point. This is the last point. We need to leave a godly legacy. So maybe I'm talking to some dads today who have mixed emotions about this occasion called Father's Day because you've not done the best job possible. There's always a second chance. There's always tomorrow. You can start again, start afresh. But I would just say you want to leave a godly legacy, and that starts by taking your children to church. There is a trend in the church today to go less frequently. A lot of people who used to go to church maybe three times a month now go twice a month or maybe once a month. And we see this more and more. And here's what I would say to you. I'm not trying to be legalistic. Maybe I am, whatever you want to call it. You need to be in church every single Sunday and set the example. Sunday is the Lord's day. Well, Dad, there's a great swell, or let's go to an amusement park. No, yeah, maybe we'll do that later in the afternoon, but we're going to go to church together. Listen to this. A study revealed that if mom and dad attend church regularly, 72% of their children will remain faithful in attendance. It's pretty good. If you go to church regularly, 72% of your children will do the same. However, if only dad attends church regularly, 55% will remain faithful. If only mom attends regularly, only 15% remain faithful. Sorry, moms. Thank God for you. We'd be in big trouble if the moms were not holding the fort down and trying to step in when the fathers step out. So thank you, ladies, for all that you do. But if neither attend, only 6% will remain faithful. See, that's the power of example. And it also shows the influence of a father. So you need to model that for your children and leave a godly legacy. Maybe as you've heard this talk about fathers, you would say, well, I never heard my dad say he loved me. But I want you to know this, regardless of what your earthly father did or did not do, your heavenly father always has and always will love you. You may be fatherless, but you have a father in heaven who loves you unconditionally. And he's told you he loves you. He says, I have loved you with an everlasting love. Therefore, with loving kindness, I've drawn you. And I love 1 John, behold what manner of love the Father has given to us that we should be called the sons of God. And guess what? This Father in heaven wants to adopt you into his family. Just as I was adopted, you can be adopted into God's family by believing in Jesus Christ. Let's pray. Now, Father, thank you for this time in your word. And I pray you'll help us all draw close to you. As Jesus said to Mary, I must depart and go to my God and your God, to my Father and your Father. We have a Father in heaven, and for this we are thankful. So, Lord, we commit ourselves to you now, and we ask you to bless us as we go our way. Bless again the fathers that are here, and for those that come from troubled homes, from fatherless homes, or homes with fathers that didn't do what they should have done, help them to take comfort and courage and strength in knowing that they have a Father in heaven, our Father who art in heaven. While our heads are bowed and our eyes are closed, or maybe someone who has joined us today who has never known God in this personal way, if you would like God to be your Father, if you would like Jesus Christ to forgive you of your sin, just pray this prayer after me. Lord Jesus, I know I'm a sinner, but I know that you are the Savior who died on the cross for my sin. and rose again from the dead. I receive you into my life now, and I choose to follow you. In Jesus' name I pray. Amen. Happy Father's Day.

0: 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Well, Pastor Greg, your book, Jesus Revolution, and the movie of the same name have touched a lot of lives. In fact, let me read you a comment from a listener on this subject.
1: Okay.
0: She starts by saying, "My story is nothing extraordinary or exciting." Now, remember, she said that. "I'm just a woman who became a widow in 2019, and my life has felt empty ever since. I had absolutely no knowledge of the Bible or Jesus other than he was born, died on the cross, was buried, and rose on the third day." That's a pretty good start.
2: Yeah.
0: "Then I heard about the Jesus Revolution movie, and it sounded interesting because I remember that time, and I know people who were saved at that time. I saw a video of Pastor Laurie talking about the movie, and to be honest, I found myself wanting to hear more from him. I liked him instantly. Well, I thought to myself, you've got that Bible, read it. So I started reading the Gospels, and I nearly fell out of my chair. Mm. I always thought the Gospels were the small paragraphs that were read in church every week. I had no idea how long they were or what they said. All I know is when I started reading them, it was the strangest thing. I could feel love coming at me from the pages. I could picture Jesus being there and doing all those wonderful things, and I was dumbfounded. It only took 66 years to find this out. Now I read my Bible every single day without fail. I can't get enough of it. It brought Jesus to life for me. I started attending a Bible-based church and doing Bible study, and now my life is completely different. No longer empty." Remember, she said, "My story is nothing extraordinary or exciting." I think I would disagree with that. Wouldn't you?
2: Hey, I would. It's so amazing to hear what we call the testimony. The testimony is when we tell our story of how we came to Christ. And, you know, there's a certain similarity in all of our testimonies. We become aware of our need for God. We somehow hear the gospel through a person, through reading the Bible, as in her case. Or some other way, and then we realize we need to make that commitment to Christ ourselves, and we do so, and conversion takes place. But I'm amazed at the different ways the Lord reaches different people, and I'm so thankful that the Jesus Revolution film was an impetus to get your attention. That's really why it was made. You know, We told a story to inspire people. It's a story of how I came to faith, how my wife came to faith, how others came to faith as well, and it can be your story. And so we're thankful that God has used this movie and this story to touch people around the world. And by the way, did you know that movie is based on a book? The book is simply titled Jesus Revolution. Ellen Vaughn is the author. She's a prolific, outstanding writer, and I wrote it with her, telling her all the stories firsthand, and she tells all about those stories that God did in that last great spiritual awakening known as the Jesus Movement or The Jesus Revolution. The film is based on this book, and you can have your own copy of The Jesus Revolution book for your gift of any size. If you saw the movie, you've got to read this book. And for folks that are extra generous, we're not only going to send you The Jesus Revolution book, we're going to send you a DVD copy of The Jesus Revolution film, also a digital download copy that you can take the film and put it on your phone or your tablet or your computer and enjoy it for years to come. 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And thank you for your generous investment in this ministry, which enables us to teach the Word of God and preach the gospel all around the world. So get your copy of the Jesus Revolution book. And for those that give a little extra, the Jesus Revolution movie.
0: 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We'll go back to the beginning here on A New Beginning. 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

0: There are things the apostles didn't understand until after Christ's resurrection, things they didn't understand until after they had received the Holy Spirit, and some things they never understood this side of heaven. In the same way, while we have the advantage of having God's Word at our fingertips, most of us still have a lot of questions. And today on Truth for Life, Alistair Begg explains how our needs are met in Jesus, even when questions remain.
1: Truly, truly, Jesus says, I say to you, you will weep and lament, but the world will rejoice. You will be sorrowful, but your sorrow will turn into joy. That is the 20th verse of John chapter 16, and it is the focus of our study this morning. Jesus has been preparing his disciples for the fact that he's going to be leaving them. Classically, and perhaps best known of all, the beginning of chapter 14, where he tells them that he's going away to prepare a place for them, and if he goes and prepares a place for them, he will come again and he will take them to himself. And that, of course, is not met by an immediate sense of affirmation, but is followed up by a bunch of questions, notably on the part of the disciples. We don't really know where you're going. How can we possibly know the way? That's Thomas. He says to them later in 14, I will not leave you as orphans. I will come to you. What in the world can that possibly mean, they're saying? It is to your advantage that I go away, he says here in the 7th verse of chapter 16. Now, in rehearsing that, it becomes clear that his followers are having a really hard time grasping what he's saying. And so it's no surprise that we read in the 12th verse here of 16, if your Bible is open, that Jesus says to them, you know, I still have many things to say to you, but you cannot bear them now. I've been telling you these things, and it's clear that you're not on track, and there are more things that I have to say to you, but now is not the time for that. And then he explains when that time will be, under the agency of the Holy Spirit. Verse 13, when the Spirit of truth comes, he will guide you into all the truth. For he will not speak on his own authority, but whatever he hears, he will speak, and he will declare to you the things that are to come. He will glorify me, for he will take what is mine and declare it to you. All that the Father has is mine. Therefore I said that he will take what is mine and declare it to you. Now it's important that we pause just for a minute and make sure we understand what is being said here. This little phrase, he will lead you into all truth, is notoriously misinterpreted in all kinds of contexts. As if somehow or another, the fact of the work of the Holy Spirit to do what we're asking him to do this morning, namely illuminate our minds, clear away the mist from our eyes, open the ears of our understanding, open the pathways of our heart, in asking that we are actually being the beneficiaries of what is being said here, that he will lead us into all truth. It's become very contemporary, hasn't it, for people to talk about my truth. Well, of course, that's just my truth. And as those who want to believe the Bible, we want to stand away from such a notion. We know that truth is found in Jesus and in Christ ultimately alone. That does not mean that there is no other truth elsewhere, but that any truth that is real truth finds its reality there. And yet in local Bible studies, you often find people saying, well, my truth, my feeling in relationship to this, and it's more often than not my feeling. So that experience trumps truth. Well, I know the Bible says this about divorce, but my feeling on this is, I know it says we should be this, but my feeling about this, and so on. So what is Jesus promising there? He's promising the fact that which the disciples do not grasp, when the Holy Spirit comes, they will be then led into all the truth. And having been led into all the truth, they will then preach the truth, they will then record the truth, they will then provide the truth to the generations that are to come. And where is that truth to be found? It's to be found in the Scriptures. It's not a looking into ourselves, as is a contemporary perspective, but it is looking out from ourselves to the objective truth that is provided for us in the Scriptures. That is what Jesus is dealing with here in verse 13. He's pointing out to these folks that the ministry of the Holy Spirit will more than compensate for his physical absence. And so it is that you come to verse 16, and Jesus' somewhat enigmatic statement in verse 16, a little while and you will see me no longer, and again a little while and you will see me, it gives rise to a discussion. There it is, verse 17. So some of his disciples said to one another, discussion. Now, and you may be here this morning and you're just coming to the Bible for the first time. You maybe have been invited here and you've never really read a gospel. And you, I hope, are being struck, as we ought to be struck, by the straightforward honesty of the way the writers record the events of the life and ministry of Jesus. They provide us with an unvarnished picture of what is going on. And so, instead of what we might imagine, that the disciples, after Jesus said, a little while you will see me no longer, a little while and you will see me, they said, got it. Yep, thank you. That's lovely. Instead of that, no. They are all at sea. Now, this is not new. For example, in a remarkable situation, after Jesus has explained that he's going to suffer and be killed and after 3 days rise again, Peter, whom some regard as the first pope, took Jesus aside and began to rebuke him. Anybody reading the Bible goes, no, that doesn't make any sense at all. Why would he be rebuking him? I thought he was the foundation. I thought he was the key to the whole thing. Why, if you were inventing this, you wouldn't write it in this way. So when people say, you know, what we have in the Gospels is something that was all cobbled together 200 years later, and after they cleaned it up and figured it out, they put it all down in a way that would immediately appeal to people. Read it. It doesn't look like that at all, does it? It doesn't look like an invention. It looks like what it is, the record of true events. So look at what they're saying, the discussion. So some of his disciples said to one another, what is this that he says? They don't immediately get it. He keeps saying this, little while, no little while, little while. And so they were saying, verse 18, what does he mean by a little while? And classically, we do not know what he is talking about. Greatest teacher ever known to man, speaking. It's true of all of us. We are by nature blind, and we're deaf. Open up my eyes that I may see. I wonder, has God opened your eyes? And again, I say to you, you may be wondering about the things of Jesus and the gospel. So let me encourage you. Let me encourage you. Don't go looking for some feeling in your tummy. Read your Bible. You get a feeling in your tummy, that's okay. But that's not the issue. No, you're going to have to read the Bible because your mind matters. You're going to have to read, mark, learn what is in the Bible. You're going to have to dig, learn, study, think. Because the truth of the gospel is not the discovery of the casual inquirer. And you will seek me, and you will find me when you search for me with all your heart. Now Jesus joins in this little discussion by, in verse 19, saying to them, he could tell that they wanted to ask him. I don't think we have to make this supernatural. You would, if you're in company with a group of people, you can overhear conversation. He knows they desperately want to try and get an answer. None of them wants to put up their hand. And so he says, is this what you're asking yourselves? What I meant by saying, a little while and you will not see me, and again a little while and you will see me. The discussion then gives rise to Jesus' declaration. That was the second one, which is our truly, truly, I say to you, you will weep and lament. That's the first thing they need to know. You will weep and lament. They knew their Old Testament. There's a time to be born, there's a time to die. There's a time to weep, there's a time to laugh, there's a time to mourn, and there's a time to dance. That is the reality of human experience, both in Christ and outside of Christ. But it is particularly here mentioned in this regard. When they find themselves after the crucifixion in despair, then they will display their sadness in their tears and in their lament. We can't delay on this, but it is perhaps useful just to make a little note in your notes. The disciples were not Stoics. The idea that somehow or another Christianity, the reality of who Jesus is and what he's done, transforms us entirely from the experiences of life, from the sadnesses, the pains, the disappointments, the bereavements, the heartaches, all of that. The Christian experiences all of that. And Jesus legitimizes the tears by his own tears. If fear is simply an expression of unbelief, then what do we make of the hesitancy of Jesus? Father, save me from this hour. You will weep, you will lament. Secondly, he says, and the world will rejoice. The world will rejoice. In other words, he says, I want you to know that while you enter into the reality of sadness and disappointment and so on, you should be aware of the fact that what's going on around you will not be sharing it with you. In fact, it is the very antithesis of that. You will weep and you will lament, but the world will delight in apparently having disposed of him in such a decisive fashion. And thirdly, he says, and you will be sorrowful, but your sorrow will be turned to joy. Now, it's quite a lot, isn't it? It's a lot for us just to think about it, but to be there in the immediacy of it and experiencing it, and they're looking, I would imagine, at one another now and saying, that was the answer to the question. See, Jesus didn't really answer their question. He answered their need. And people say, well, if he doesn't answer my questions, listen, you're going to have more questions than you've had hot dinners. Jesus comes to answer your need. What is your need? Your need of him as a Savior, as a Lord, and a King. All of us have questions. They look at one another and say, well, this is it. So Jesus masterfully, as a teacher, provides, third point, the illustration. The illustration. Discussion, declaration, illustration. Truly, truly. And then he says, let's look at it this way. When a woman is giving birth, she has sorrow because her hour has come. But when she's delivered the baby, she no longer remembers the anguish for the joy that a child has been born into the world. Now, Jesus knew this by observation. He knew this by observation. We know from the Bible that he had siblings and that he presumably had, at some level, experienced the very reality about which he now speaks. I speak as a man with great hesitancy in an illustration like this. This is where our wives know what we don't know in terms of the subjective reality of it. You see, the disciples were strangers to the notion, to the idea of death and resurrection. And so Jesus says, well, listen, you're familiar with what happens when a baby's born, aren't you? Well, then think about that. An expectant mother suffers with joy and with hope. The birth is the occasion of, first of all, pain, and then, secondly, joy. She is there in anticipation of a reality whereby one not yet born will emerge from the womb. And so setting that picture in their minds, he then goes on by way of explanation, which is our final heading. Discussion, declaration, illustration, explanation. Notice, so, verse 22, so also you. You have sorrow now, but I'll see you again, and your hearts will rejoice, and no one will take the joy from you. When he says now, he's using this, for those of you who are English majors, proleptically. In other words, that which is yet to come, the impending cross, he speaks of it as though it is already present. So you have sorrow now, speaking about the nature of what is about to be. Just as the birth is the cause of pain and the source of joy, that, he says, is true of the cross. Just as this child eventually emerges from the womb, so he wants them to know that he himself will emerge from the tomb. And when that happens, he says, your sorrow will be turned to joy. And that joy, says Jesus, is a joy that is unassailable. It is not a joy that emerges from circumstances being beneficial to our liking, because so much of our lives are marked by things that impinge upon what we would regard as happiness and success and so on. Is there then a joy? Is it possible to be, like C.S. Lewis, surprised by joy, by a reality about which Jesus is speaking here to disciples that are about to get it, but not yet? Some of us, perhaps, are about to get it too. If you follow what he says again, after the resurrection, he says, in that day you will ask nothing of me. You've all been filled with questions all the time. You're not going to be asking these questions as before. You won't be asking questions like, what do you mean you're going to prepare a place for us? What do you mean that you will come again? No, in that day, when that happens, things will fall into line. And you will then pray. And your prayers will be to the Father, because up until now you've asked nothing in my name. Now they're going to ask the Father for good things, who is delighted to give good things to them that ask him. They're going to ask the Father for the reality of the Holy Spirit that the Father is delighted to give to them, not only in the reality of Pentecost, but in the ongoing experience of their Christian pilgrimage. On the basis of all that Jesus is, you will ask in his name. And he says, I want to encourage you. Ask, and you will receive, that your joy may be full. I need to say, by way of conclusion, just one thing. And it is this, that there is an interpretive question in all that we've been discussing this morning. I say discussing the thought that there is something of a dialogue going on between us. The great dialogue, of course, is what's going on between God, the Holy Spirit, and each of us. The way in which I've unfolded this text is understanding that what Jesus is expressly addressing here is the time between the crucifixion and the resurrection. In a little while, you will be sad. In another little while, you will be happy. Their sorrow will be turned into joy on the basis that they see the risen Jesus. That's the way I've chosen to approach it. I've chosen not to front-load it with the question that I want to give to you now. Not that we can unpack it, but in order that you might know and can think these things through. Because apparently you're sensible people, and so you can study the Bible and ask for God's help. Many, many commentators tackle this section in the way that I have tackled it, but not all do. And some of the folks that don't are biggies, if that's okay. You say, how big? Calvin, Augustine, J. J.C. Ryle. They say, no, what Jesus is not talking about here, he's not talking about Easter, he's talking about the parousia. He's talking about the day when he returns. That is when your joy will be full. That is when all that will take place. Well, of course, that is perfectly true. But is that what he's talking about here? Would I even dare to have a different view from Augustine? Yeah. It's just a different interpretation. The truth is the truth. The meaning is the meaning. The interpretation is what we fiddle with. No, I get it. Actually, I'm not convinced that we have to set them in opposition to one another. Easter is not the return of Jesus. There's no collapsing of Easter into the return. It's not as if the return of Jesus denudes Easter of its significance. No, it is Easter that gives impetus to the return of Jesus. It is Easter that gives rise to the ascension, which gives rise then to the return. Easter is a historical reality. It opens the door. Because it is true, as Paul says at the end of 1 Corinthians 13, now we see through a glass darkly, but then face to face. Well, that's what the disciples experienced. You're gone, I'm gone, you weep and lament. But when you see me face to face, that was then, this is now. What do we anticipate? That we too will see him face to face. Then I shall know fully. So that Augustine and Calvin and Ryle and Don Carson and all the others, we will then be able to sit together, have a cup of tea or whatever else it is, and finally find out who was right on John 16:16-24. Then I shall fully know, even as I have been fully known. Because, as he goes on to say, in fact, by the time he gets to the end of chapter 16, he says, in the world you will have tribulation, but I have overcome the world. Jesus is absolutely right. In that day, you will rejoice. What a great prospect.
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12: SRN News, I'm Mary Rose. A senior U.S. diplomat says the negotiators anticipate working through the night after U.S.-Iran talks on their interim deal to end the war had a tense start in Switzerland. Tehran took offense at comments Sunday by President Trump, who threatened to attack and told Iran's president to watch what he says. The comments complicated efforts by Vice President J.D. Vance and mediators, Pakistan and Qatar, to keep Iran engaged. The talks aim to address issues like Tehran's nuclear program, the Strait of Hormuz, and the unfreezing of Iranian assets. Wyndham Clark is the U.S. Open champion, and it was harder work than he ever imagined. He was on the edge of all day of the greatest collapse in U.S. Open history because no one had ever lost a six-shot lead in this championship. This is SRN News.
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16: 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We put one foot in front of the other. 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But the Bible says, the just shall live by faith. God is bigger than your problem. I want you to say this out loud. I don't have you say things out loud a lot. I want you to say, God is bigger than my problem. Ready? God is bigger than my problem. Right? It's true. Remember that.
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19: Prompted me and stirred me up. The Bible says, for God so loved the world that He gave His only begotten Son, that whosoever should believe on Him should not perish but have everlasting life. There's an answer. It says, while we were yet sinners, He drew us and He loved us. How much more now that we're the children of God if we're born again? If we were translated and became new creatures. How much more? We don't have to question that. Jesus tells us, if you love me, keep my commandments. God's love is unconditional if we meet the condition. And the condition is, if you love me, keep my commandments. Jesus said, if you keep my commandments, Him and His Father will abide with us. Well, that tells me if I don't, they won't abide with me. Wow. Yeah, just wanting to know if God, just to know God loves me. And the Bible says, before the foundation of the world, Jesus was crucified. God knew that Adam and Eve were going to mess up and sin. He set them up perfect. He made them perfect without sin, without corruption, without death. He put them in the Garden of Eden. And He knew they was going to mess up. And I even asked God. I said, Lord, years ago, I said, Lord, Cain, Abel, Adam, Eve, three out of four of them were corrupt, messed up. The other one got murdered. Lord, why would you even bother with us? And God spoke to me. He said, because I want to share my love with you. God didn't have to create them.

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5: And everything we need will be added unto us. A lot of us living in the love of God depends on us. Now, we're saved by grace through faith, absolutely. But it's the doer that's blessed. We're asking God if he loves us, and God is love. They that live in God live in love. That's another wonderful scripture. Yeah, he loved us before we were sinners, or while we were sinners, I'm sorry. I shared that. And the blessing of the Lord maketh rich and add no sorrow. That's love. The mercies of the Lord are new every day, the scripture tells us. That's love. God provides his mercy for us. It says we can enter the throne of God and obtain grace in a time of need. We can do that now because Jesus came and died, and he broke down that middle wall of partition. He became the propitiation, the substitute for our sin. And that's a debt none of us could ever pay. No one can pay. They have debt relief programs and bankruptcy programs for personal, for business, for this, for that. There ain't no program other than the blood of Jesus that's going to cleanse us and wash us from all sin and all unrighteousness. There is none. There's no doctrine. There's nothing you can do. All sin and come short of the glory of God. But whoever calls on the name of the Lord Jesus Christ shall be saved. He's the one who shed his blood. He was the perfect sacrifice. Nobody else. Praise the Lord. There's one mediator between man and God. Nobody else. One mediator. That's Jesus Christ. That's what the scripture tells us. Don't let yourself be tricked or deceived or robbed. Go by the scriptures. Wow. He tells us to ask, seek, and knock. Why? Because he wants to answer and show us and open the door for us. That's love. The Bible says with God all things are possible. That's the love of God. Praise the Lord. So these carnal, silly songs, and they are carnal and they are silly, makes you wonder if these people are even saved. Go back and get an old hymn book and read through them hymn books and Blessed Assurance, Jesus is Mine. Oh, what a foretaste of glory divine. A verse. Perfect submission, all is at rest. I and my Savior, I'm happy and blessed. Perfect submission to what? To the Word of God. In your heart. You go to a Bible study, what, a couple hours a week? If you have it three times a week and it's 2 hours long, that's 6 hours out of what, 168 hours? God knows everything. God sees everything. God knows every thought, every desire. He knows everything. If something don't belong, get rid of it. We're held back by our own emotions. We're held back by our own lust of the eye, lust of the flesh, the pride of life. We're held back. In James, I believe it, he says, you adulterers and adulteresses, don't you know that the friendship with the world is enmity with God? Spiritually, they were committing adultery. They were having the attitudes of the world in their heart. The lust of the eye, it says, the lust of the flesh and the pride of life. Wow. When Jesus, or Satan came to tempt Jesus after his 40-day fast, he tempted him with each one of them, lust of the eye, lust of the flesh, and the pride of life. If you be, do this, do that, if you be. Wow. He didn't bite. He was wisdom. He is wisdom. Praise the Lord. And he'll lead us and guide us and direct us. He fills us with his Spirit. Now we're the temple of the Holy Ghost. That's God's love. He said, we're joint heirs with Christ. Joint heirs. All things are ours. All the promises of him are yea and amen. That's God's love. So next time because I got my own carnal mind just like you, and I got to examine myself whether I be in the faith. And I got to remember these scriptures.

0: stir myself up. And is it Psalm 103? It says, "Why art thou cast down, O my soul? Hope thou in God." I'm not sure if that's the psalm or not, but that's a beautiful psalm. Good question. Why am I cast down? God says, if God be for you, who could be against you? That's God's love. Yeah, that's not Psalm 103. I apologize. But it is, it's in the scriptures. Why art thou cast down, O my soul? Well, this happened. Well, greater is he is in you than he is in the world. Well, that might happen. Well, we look to Jesus, the author and finisher of our faith. He tells us to cast our care in him, for he cares for us. And that's love, isn't that love? Cast your care on the Lord, for he cares for you. Wow. Praise the Lord. Yeah, that's all the love of God. How silly we can be to question God's love. Well, we must not know the scriptures, or we're not living in the scriptures. Praise the Lord. We do have a caller on the phone, Jeremiah, so we're going to take his call. Jeremiah, are you there?
1: Yes, I am, brother.
0: How you doing, Jeremiah?
1: I'm doing great. Praise the Lord.
0: Amen to that. What you got tonight?
1: Tonight's topic is Heavenly Father.
0: Okay.
1: There's a topic.
0: Yeah.
1: I got my King James Bible open to the book of Matthew 6, verse 14.
0: What is it, Matthew 6, 14?
1: Yeah.
0: Okay.
1: It says, "For if ye forgive men their trespasses, your heavenly Father will also forgive you."
0: Wow. What if I don't forgive men their trespasses?
1: Yes, the Heavenly Father won't forgive you.
0: Amen, Jeremiah. Amen. And God forgave us first, if he saved us, and we're not willing to forgive. Wow. God does love us, but God's not going to have a corrupt... God's not going to let my corrupt thoughts or my corrupt ideas or my sinful heart enter the kingdom of God. He says, "Depart from me." He said, "I will spew you out of my mouth." There's many parables to support that too. People could live in a fairyland and say, "Oh, once saved, always saved." What shall separate us from the love of God? You know what's not listed in all those? Everything that's listed are things that people go through, persecutions, all that stuff. You know what's not listed in there? Sin. If I regard iniquity in my heart, it says God will not hear my prayer. It hasn't changed. We have the opportunity to be cleansed and washed more so than any possibility in the Old Testament. The Bible says John the Baptist was the greatest prophet of them all. Wow. Greater than Moses. Greater than them all. And then Jesus said, but the least in the kingdom, the least born-again Christian, you might have got saved 6 p.m. tonight at the evening Bible study. And you're considered a newborn Christian, baby Christian. You're greater than John the Baptist. You know Jesus in you. Not, I've been saved 43 years, and it's not me. It's still Jesus in me. Praise the Lord. And we're instructed to obey God's word and listen to God's word and yield to God's word. And we have the Holy Spirit that teaches us and guides us and directs us. So forgive, and you shall be forgiven. If not, you won't, and you'll perish. Yeah, God's not going to change the rules just for little Richard here. It ain't going to happen. I got to be conformed to the image of Christ. And he ain't going to change it for you either. So get in that word, know that word. Good, Jeremiah.
1: Next verse is Ephesians chapter 1, verse 3.
0: Okay.
1: It says, "Blessed be the God and Father of our Lord Jesus Christ, who has blessed us with all spiritual blessings in heavenly places in Christ."
0: All spiritual blessings. How wonderful. Thank you, Lord. How beautiful. Yep. Got any more?
1: Yes.
0: Okay, good. Go ahead.
1: It says, Ephesians 6, verse 12.
0: Okay.
1: It says, for we wrestle not against flesh and blood, but against principalities, against powers, against the rulers of darkness of this world, against spiritual wickednesses in high places.
0: Okay, how does that relate to Heavenly Father?
1: Oh, I thought I'd just throw that in there.
0: Well, that's a good one. No, we don't fight against flesh and blood. A lot of people think, oh, this person at work is this, and that person's like this. It's if we're walking in the truth, in the light, if we're filled, this is a dark world. Before I was saved, I didn't have any light in my heart. I was a sinner. I did things, horrible things, perverted things. I'm being honest. Messed around with drinking, drugs. Went out with a Christian girl, and it led to me getting saved. But she had no business going out with me. She was a child of God. But my sinful nature, we don't wrestle against flesh and blood. I didn't wake up and say, hey, I'm going to be a sinner today. I thought I was okay. I thought, well, everyone might do that, this, that. No, that spirit of darkness in me, that's what drove me. I was led by my sinful flesh. And if you're not born again, so are you. All of a sudden it comes short of the glory of God. So if someone's being led by their sinful flesh, we don't wrestle against flesh and blood. Their sinful nature. That's a better way of saying it. They're born in sin. When Adam and Eve sinned, it's sin for all mankind coming forth. Even when you're born today, you're born in sin. You're born with a sinful nature, and you must be born again. Praise the Lord. So we don't wrestle against flesh and blood. We take it personal, and we should. And that person, we should think of it like that. Man, that person's going to spend somewhere with eternity. What can I do to help that person? I worked with this guy in my... I've been a director since I was 23 years old. So 40 years plus. 40 years, give or take. Having said that, there was a guy, every person that I ever worked for, this guy gave me the most trouble. And it was fairly recent, within, say, 5 years. And worked against me and connived and lied. And I heard this person was ill, and I felt bad. And then I heard the person passed away, and I felt really bad. And I said, dear Lord, I was thinking of this today. I said, dear Lord, I hope that guy somehow heard the gospel. I heard he like hibernated in his apartment or house and he passed away there. And I said, I hope by some chance, maybe by the TV, that he heard a preacher preaching. Maybe he knew it was his last hours and he searched for the truth. And God revealed himself maybe through a preacher on the TV. That's how my brother got saved, truly saved. Even though that person was gave me the hardest time ever and lied about me and convinced people and this and that, I'm not putting them down. I truly hope he got saved. We're talking about eternity. We don't wrestle against flesh and blood. That guy had a lot of darkness in him. He had a lot of bitterness, a lot of unforgiveness. When people have bitterness and unforgiveness, that brings attitudes. You could be demon-possessed by something like that. Giving yourself over to unrighteousness, wickedness. And it overtakes you. Wow. We don't wrestle against flesh and blood. Principalities, powers, and darkness. It's we're children of the light. And the Bible says, all them that live godly in Christ Jesus. Not if you're saved. You're born again, same thing. You have a testimony. All them that live godly in Christ Jesus shall suffer persecution. We don't look for it. We don't ask it. It's a result of being in the light. Jesus in us is the light and walking in the dark world. The dark world don't want to hear it all the time. So recognize that and know that and get it set free. from thinking, oh, it's personal, all this, all that. And pray for that person, love that person. It says, do good to them that despise you. Do good. I tried to befriend that guy. I tried to encourage that guy. He was a tough nut. He wouldn't budge. And when I heard he passed away, I said, wow. And again, like today, I was thinking, I sure hope he heard something on the TV or something and got saved. I hope so. We're talking for eternity. So, praise the Lord. Jeremiah, you got any more scriptures?
1: Our last scripture is Matthew 6:26.
0: Okay.
1: It says, behold, there are fowls of the air, for they sow not, neither do they reap nor gather into barns, yet your heavenly Father feedeth them. Are you not much better than they?
0: Amen. Yeah, if our heavenly Father takes care of the sparrows and the birds and everything, nature.
1: I see those birds. I've seen plenty of birds around in my area.
0: It's in the animal's nature to survive and live. And, you know, my wife loves birds, and she has a bird feeder, and Lord knows we get tons of birds. But there was a squirrel there, too, and this is a well-fed, fat squirrel. And he's looking over the bush, seeing if there's any birds there. He wants to go get his. They have the bird feeder, and they knock it down.
1: Mm.
0: That wasn't evolved. That was... That's in him by, or in that squirrel, him or her. That's in that squirrel by God. God gave him that desire. God gave him that wisdom. God gave him that survival mode. That's from God. Praise the Lord.
1: Amen. Good scripture, Jeremiah. You have a blessed week. I'll talk to you next week. God bless.
0: Thank you. You too. Yeah. This is our Heavenly Father knows our need. Matthew chapter 6. That's a wonderful chapter. You know, like I was sharing about, does God love me, that song. As a Christian, I had thoughts like that. Where is God? I don't feel God. We walk by faith. We don't walk by sight. I don't walk how I feel. I don't wake up every morning and saying, I'm a filled Christian, and you know, I got to stir up the gift that's within me sometimes. Sometimes I wake up with a song. Sometimes I don't. Does that mean I'm not saved for that day? No. Does that mean God doesn't love me? No. We walk by faith. We serve him by faith. How wonderful. We think about these things like Paul told them. He said he was sharing the truth with them, and they thought he was wrong. They thought he was coming against them. They thought he was hindering them. Can you imagine Paul wrote, 75%, I think, of the New Testament, went through so many things. He said he was willing to be spent for the church. He was willing. He said, for him to die is gain. He said, but it's needful for me to be here to build up the church and encourage the church. And he knew that. And they blamed him and said, you're holding us back. It's your fault. You're the reason. And Paul just said, you're held back by your own emotions. Our own emotions don't carry any weight compared to the Word of God. They don't have a say-so. They don't have a view. As soon as we learn that, we'll get set free from that. The old man, we'll get set free. That's just the old man wanting to have its own way. In Matthew 6:27, it says, which of you by taking thought can add one cubit to his stature? One little bump in your growth. I'm gonna grow an inch. I'm a positive thinking. I'm gonna grow in an inch. You could huff and you can puff and you could do whatever. You ain't gonna grow an inch. You might grow eventually, by growth, but natural growth, but not by taking thought. I'm gonna be 6'3" when I get older. Well, I come a little short, about 5 inches or so. 6 inches. No, 4 inches maybe. We could think, you know, what we want. Even with anything, we need the grace of God that keeps us and sustains us and leads us and guides us and directs us and chastens us. Praise the Lord. What a blessing. We can't do anything. Jesus even told us, because he loved us, he said, without me, you can do nothing. It wasn't a proud, boastful statement. It was an honest, truthful statement. Without me, you can do nothing. But with Christ, we can do all things through Christ who strengthens us. That's the other side. We're up against a break. We're going to take a short break, and we'll be right back.

0: 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The Lord has come into my life as my Savior.
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2: 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Again, 216-901-0933. Praise the Lord. We love to hear testimony. I can't share enough how much testimonies encourage me so much. And I have a testimony. Last week I was sharing. about my son had told me something, and then I heard something different. And what I heard different is what I instructed and what I believe he said. And it was very convincing that he said this. And I'm thinking about that, and I'm like, man, I didn't raise him that way. I didn't direct him that way. That's not my son that I raised. That's what I was thinking. That's not my son. Well, he didn't say it, and he didn't do it, and it didn't play out like that. So that was a wrong assumption or thought. And I was thinking about that. And God... Well, actually, I was driving yesterday not thinking about that. And God asked me a question. He spoke to my heart and he said, what did the prodigal son's dad do? And I said, he ran to his son. And that should be our attitude. We've all sinned. We've all come short of the glory of God. Yeah, we have children. A guy asked me today, his son was being stubborn. He's a grown adult. And well, he's a grown young man. How about that? He's a good-sized boy, and I believe he's 19 years old, and they asked him to do something. He was kind of whiny. A little spoiled, got to be honest. And he was whiny. And the dad asked me, how do you raise your kids in a way that they'll never depart? And I said, well, I have kids, so you give them I'm thinking about this later, I guess. I said, I have kids, and there's bumps in the road, and you fix them. You correct them. Not perfect. But raise them in the way they should go. What's the way they should go? The Word of God. You're going to pass. You're not going to be around. I told my kids when they were young, I said, kids, honor your mother and father, that it will be well with you all the days of your life. Today's Father's Day. That's wonderful. They had Mother's Day. That's wonderful. Praise the Lord. And that's good to acknowledge your parent, but it shouldn't just be one day a year. And I told my kids, you should honor your mother and father. My wife and I are Christians. That's what we're raising up our kids in, the nurture admonition of the Lord. Raise a child in the way that they should go. The way they should go is serving God, getting saved. And there's going to be bumps. There's going to be, you know, you're going to have to nudge them back on the straight and narrow. That's life. We had to be nudged on the straight and narrow, sometimes pushed back on the straight and narrow by the chastening of God, whatever. And I shared that with him. And my son gave me a card, my oldest son. And he wrote in there, and I'm sharing this. And this, he said, thank you for teaching me about Jesus and how to live a Christian life. And he said, thank you for teaching me how to build things and fix things. And I'm a maintenance guy and a construction guy. And he would help me. And that was touching, and he acknowledged that. And I'm thankful. Some I've had times not to be acknowledged. I'm just being honest. We don't look to that, but I am appreciative that he recognized that. But I've always taught them, if you honor your mother and father, you're being obedient to God, and your mother and father is not going to be here all the days of your life. But God will be with you all the days of your life. That's going back to the first topic. That's God's love. Now it says, honor your parents in the Lord. If your parents want you to go to the store and steal them a 40, don't do that. So I can't do that. Years ago, I had a job, and I had a boss. And we're supposed to obey our boss and honor our boss, not in lip service, but in heart also. And this boss asked me to do something that I felt was unsavory and I should not do. And he got angry and he said, who made you the boss? I said, I'm not the boss. I respect you as the boss. But as a Christian, I have to do what's right and be the boss of my life and be obedient to what I think God's showing me. And what you're asking me to do, I don't agree with. And I got written up for something down the road shortly thereafter, something dumb, foolish. And it was dumb and foolish, but as a boss, you can make your worst employee look good, and you can make your best employee look bad. Don't do that if you're a Christian. You better not do that. It's not spiritually healthy. Be sure our sin will find us out. Praise the Lord. I'm going to read in Psalm 146. Beautiful psalm. The Word of God's beautiful. We're told to give ourselves wholly to the Word of God. When we hear something, we should take it into our heart. I heard a lady was talking to her daughter, and the lady didn't go. They go to the same church, and I heard them talking, and she said, how was the sermon? Did you like it? Oh, yeah, I liked it this week, but I don't always like it. I'm thinking, what don't you like? What don't I like? They're a Christian church. They're sharing the Word of God, unless they're bringing in carnal stuff and stuff that doesn't belong. Sometimes they do that. But the Bible says, give ourselves wholly to the Word of God. You know, I'm going to keep 1% back for me. That 1% will multiply and it'll corrupt things and it'll hinder you. What's 1%? One attitude, one unforgiving thought, one covetousness, whatever it might be. Get rid of it. Praise the Lord. In Psalm 146, it says, praise ye the Lord. Praise the Lord, O my soul. It says, it is comely for us to praise the Lord. It is proper. It's appropriate. God drew us into his kingdom by the blood of Jesus Christ when we got saved. Man, all things are ours. Thank you, Jesus. Thank you, Lord. What is another option? Oh, I got this problem. Oh, I got that problem. Oh, I don't know what I'm going to do. Oh, I don't know how this is going to work out. You know? Praise the Lord. It's good to praise the Lord. When we praise the Lord, we're exercising our faith. We're glorifying God. We're bringing the Spirit of God upon us. He says, the Lord inhabits the praises of his saints. He inhabits them. Isn't that beautiful? And it's not just in your Bible study or your building you go to on Sundays. I don't like to call it the church because we're the church. It's not in that building. That's not the sanctuary anymore. We're the temple of the Holy Ghost. I preach many of sermons and praise many of songs in driving to work or driving somewhere. Praise the Lord. Stirring up myself. Exercising my faith. Acknowledging the Lord. Praise ye the Lord. Praise the Lord, O my soul. I don't feel like it. That's when you got to do it more. You'll get filled. Put on the garment of praise for the spirit of heaviness. That's what the scripture tells us. Put it on. I don't know if it'll fit. I don't know. Oh, you have little faith. Let us not do that. Let us not dispute the word of God. Let us be doers of the word of God, that we might be blessed. It's a doer that's blessed. While I live, I will praise the Lord. Verse 2 says, I will sing praises unto my God while I have any being. There ain't no praise after we die. There ain't no breath after we die. There's nothing after we die. That's it. The Bible says it's appointed for all men to die. We're all going to die. Then the judgment. Preacher said, all them people that Jesus healed, how many of them died? All of them. But he still healed them. He still loved them. And then at the end of their life, they passed away. It's a normal course of events. It's appointed for all men to die and then the judgment. I will sing praises unto my God while I have any being, any breath, any existence. I shared that testimony a couple weeks ago about that lady that lost her son, lost her kids. She had stage 4 cancer, and she's talking about Jesus. Sorry, I apologize. She was talking to the preacher that come to preach, and she said, did you bring the anointing? Whatever, however the word she used, but did you bring the anointing? Don't get up there if you don't have the anointing. Don't waste the time. She's like, I come to be fed. I need fed. I will sing praises unto my God while I have any being. But my circumstance, but I lost my job, but I don't know what to do. But this happened. That's when you got to start praising the Lord. Put on the garment of praise for the spirit of heaviness. You'll get delivered. Draw near to God, and he will draw near to you, and Satan will flee. Satan ain't going to like that praising. Satan ain't going to like being around Christians that are praising God. Bless the Lord, all my soul, and quote the scriptures and all that's within me. Bless his holy name. Lord, I will look unto the hills from whence cometh my help. He ain't going to hang around for that. I shall not die, but live and declare the works of the Lord. Praise the Lord. I can do all things through Christ who strengthens me. Lord, greater is he that is in me than is he in the world. Thank you, Lord. All things are mine. Thank you, Lord. What a blessing. Lord, thank you for your if you're backslidden, your sin. Lord, thank you for the blood of Jesus that cleanses me from all sickness and all unrighteousness. Man, there's plenty to praise the Lord for. Verse 3 tells us, put not ye trust in princes, nor in the Son of Man, whom there is no help. Man's help is extremely limited. Doctors have great medical wisdom, but people still die under their care. A lot of times, terminal. It says, Jesus, by his stripes we were healed. He made provision for us to be healed. Don't put your trust in princes nor in the Son of Man in whom there is no help. God is my helper. If God says, I want to be your helper, I will meet all your needs and my riches and glory, why do Christians connive and try to manipulate and finagle and are dishonest? Why? Why would we do that? Because we're in unbelief. We're not walking in the faith. Examine ourselves if we be in the faith, the Bible says. Praise the Lord. I'm going to get through this psalm real quick, and then we got a caller. His breath goeth forth, he returned to the earth, and that very day his thoughts perish. Verse 4, his thoughts perish. Our thoughts are going to perish when we die. They're going to perish. They ain't going to be there anymore. Happy is he that hath the God of Jacob for his help, whose hope is in the Lord. Happy is he. Jesus said, I tell you these things that your joy might be full. That your joy might be, he said, that your joy might remain, that your joy might be full. What he came, what his purpose was to help us and die for us and prepare a place for us. Praise the Lord. Whose hope is in the Lord his God, which made heaven and the earth, see it all therein, which keepeth truth forever. Wow. God made heaven and the earth. And we're going to look to someone else. We're going to not trust God. We're not going to pray and commit our way to him. Wow. I read this I came across this in my notes, and I took a picture of it, and it says, I may have read this before too, but it's worth repeating. I apologize. I have a scratchy throat. I was spreading straw, and it messed up my throat a little bit. It says the moon is exactly 400 times smaller than the sun. Okay? And it's exactly 400 times closer to the earth. 400 times. Exactly. Both ways. That is the only reason eclipses look perfect. That is a mathematical impossibility in a random universe. It said, who put it there? God did. That's how God created it. The moon is reflective. The moon reflects the sun at night. Do we think that moon randomly came together in a reflective material? Randomly? And just randomly just happened to be in the exact spot where it needed to be to produce light at night? Moonlight? Randomly? How foolish and dumb can we be? If someone came to me and said, oh, your house was wired. There's no rhyme. There's no reason. There sure is. There's electric laws. There's volt amps and all kinds of stuff you have to know about. Calculations and amp loads and all that. Volt amps, all kinds of stuff. It's not random. Wow. How foolish that we think that. Isn't that beautiful? I'll read that again real quick. That's beautiful. Testifies of, it says even the earth testifies, or the universe testifies of God's goodness and glory. The moon is exactly 400 times smaller than the sun and exactly 400 times closer to the earth. That's the only reason eclipses look perfect. That's a mathematical impossibility in a random universe. Who put it there? God did. And God knew that it was the sun by day and the moon by night for light. He knew that. That's beautiful. I think you'd have to be foolish not to believe in God. So self-consumed and so self, fool yourself. Wow. Praise the Lord. Which made heaven and the earth, verse 6, the sea and all therein is, which keepeth truth forever. Which executeth judgment for the oppressed, which giveth food to the hungry, the Lord loosed the prisoners. Jesus said, I was hungry and you gave me something to eat. I was thirsty and you gave me something to eat or something to drink. He uses people to help people. Sometimes people are oppressed. We could share the truth with them and encourage them and help them. Or we could be encouraged and helped if we're oppressed. God didn't call us to be oppressed. He called us to be more than conquerors through Christ. But we got to live in that and walk in that daily. It's not a presumption. Oh, it's automatic. It's not automatic. It's the doer that's blessed. The Lord looseth the prisoners. You know, we can bind our own self up with what comes out of our mouth. Oh, that's hard to believe. Oh, God helps those who help themselves. That's not scriptural. And it's not hard to believe. It's the Word of God. Can you believe that? Yeah, I can believe it. I heard it. Don't say something negative like that. We got to get rid of that stuff. Oh, Arthur's knocking on the door. I'm 80 years old. Don't open the door and tell Arthur to beat it. Don't give in to stuff. Quote the Word of God. The Lord openeth the eyes of the blind. The Lord raised them that are bowed down, humble. The Lord loveth the righteous. There's God's love. You know what's righteous? Me obeying Jesus in me, yielding to His truth. Yes, I'm righteous by the blood of Jesus Christ, but I have to stay in that righteousness. It's not automatic. It's not a blank check. The Lord preserveth the strangers. He relieveth the fatherless and the widow, but the way of the wicked He turneth upside down. There's a lot of confusion in the wicked. I don't like confusion. If I find myself being double-minded, I got to examine myself and say, Lord, forgive me. I'm not in the faith. Lord, I don't want to be double-minded. And it'll carry over. It'll carry over spiritually. It'll carry over naturally. Lord, I don't want to be double-minded. Lord, you're not a God of confusion. If I'm in a situation that brings confusion, that's not for me. Or I'll pray and say, Lord, give me wisdom on this, and he will. He'll straighten it out. That's what he does. The Lord shall reign forever. Nobody else. Even the God of Zion unto all generations, praise ye the Lord. Yeah, go back to praise ye the Lord. Lord, thank you, Jesus, that you love me. Thank you, Jesus, that you died for me. Thank you, Lord Jesus. Yeah, put on the garment of praise for the spirit of heaviness. Praise the Lord. We got Terry on the hold, so we're going to take his call. Terry, you there?
3: Yeah, how you doing?
2: I'm doing wonderful. How you doing?
3: I'm doing good.
2: Good.
3: I say, when they say happy Father's Day, I say happy Father's Day in heaven to the Father in heaven.
2: Yeah,
3: we should.
2: You know, I heard someone say that too today, and I thought, well, we should. It's not a Father's Day. The reason I say that, Terry, you're right. We should acknowledge our Heavenly Father and say the Our Father, acknowledge Him daily, and yeah. Absolutely, and be appreciative that we're in His kingdom and He is our Father. Because Jesus said before, yeah, we were children of the devil, and we should be appreciative of that. Oh, and your natural father, too, be appreciative of him. Not just one day or send him a card or buy him a tire like that. So, amen.
3: You know, who should I listen to more, my father on earth or my father in heaven?
2: I would say,
3: you know, like my father,
2: you're right, you're right. Go ahead.
3: My father in heaven.
2: I agree with you. And, if you have a father on earth is godly, it'll be the same.
3: Right. Well, not always, but I mean, yeah. I mean, we all are sinners, eh? Saved by grace, but
2: we are.
3: None of our fathers is perfect.
2: Well, you're right.
3: But the Father in heaven is perfect. He'll never let us down. He'll never leave us or forsake us.
2: Amen to that. The Bible tells us to obey your parents in the Lord. So it's a stipulation there,
3: right,
2: in the Lord.
3: Yeah.
2: You know, not just obey your parents and they, you know, they're not saved and they do all kind of crazy stuff. No. Praise the Lord. Yeah. Obey your parents in the Lord. And you're right. All sin comes short of glory of God.
3: Yeah. And you know, like one time I asked a priest, I said, why do they call you Father? And he said, well, they do that out of respect, out of honor. And, you know, like, because the Bible says, call no man your father.
2: Right.
3: It does say that in the Bible. And I often wondered about that. That's a scripture that's kind of troubled me over the years.
2: Well,
3: it says that, eh?
2: That's a spiritual father. Call no man father, because you have a natural father.
3: Yeah.
2: It says, you're talking about fathers and kids and chastening, and, you know, honor your mother and father. It's not a contradiction. It's a call no man your spiritual father. We have a heavenly father now. They had a high priest before. Now we have the filled with the Holy Ghost. Be led by the Holy Ghost. Yeah.
3: Right.
2: Whenever Paul said Timothy was like a son to him, he didn't tell him to call him father. I guarantee that. So
3: no,
2: just
3: another
2: false doctrine from a church that's not born again. What do you expect?
3: Yeah, they don't even talk about born again, the Catholics. I was looking that up today, actually.
2: Well, you're right, because they're not born again.
3: They don't teach that. The whole problem is with the Catholics, like this is something I've been studying, is that the Catholics, they believe that you have to work your way to heaven.
2: Yep.
3: And even you got to go through, purgatory and all that stuff. Or I think it's purgatory. Maybe it's another...
2: Is. Yeah, no, it's
3: to get
2: called
3: to heaven.
2: Purgatory. I was Catholic.
3: Yeah.
2: You're right.
3: And you can't.
2: It's like a do-over. Oh, if you don't make it, you can go to purgatory and, you know, this is, you know, you could have someone say a mass for you. Or it's a money-grabbing scheme. That's all it is. Let's be honest. You know why I say that? I prayed one time and I said, Lord, I know purgatory is not scriptural. The Bible says we can know that we have eternal life. First John, I believe. I write this letter that you might know that you have eternal life. And I asked the Lord, I said, Lord, I know this isn't right scripturally. Lord, give me a simple answer. And God spoke to me and said, I don't need a plan B. If we believe in Jesus and we know the blood of Jesus cleanses us from all sin and all unrighteousness, we have eternal life. We're guaranteed heaven. If we obey and finish our course in joy, like Paul said, I ran a race, I finished my course. He was obedient unto death. But you don't need a plan B. You don't need another option.
3: Yeah, the last words that came out of the Lord's mouth was, he said, one of the last words he said, it is finished.
2: I love that scripture. I've relied on that scripture and leaned on that scripture and rejoiced in that scripture many times. It is finished. Why am I struggling? Why am I laboring like this, you know, like you said, on my own works? Wow, amen.
3: And, you know, our works can't get us to heaven. We can do all the works we want. That's not going to get us to heaven.
2: Correct.
3: Our faith in the Lord Jesus Christ is what is going to get us to heaven.
2: Well, that is true, but it also says, because a lot of people say they have faith, but the Bible says faith without works is dead. It does say that. So we can't be saved by works. Well, but the works are produced by God's Spirit in us. Here's a simple example. Before I was a Christian, I had no desire to witness about Jesus because it wasn't in me. I wasn't part of that. After I got saved, I share about Jesus. That's a work. That's being a doer, sharing the gospel. Now, I couldn't do that before I was saved. And even if I was a preacher, I heard preachers got saved after they were preachers. That didn't save them. Only the blood of Jesus, like you're saying. Whosoever shall call on the name of the Lord Jesus Christ shall be saved. Once we're saved, we become new creatures in Christ. That new creature wants to do godly things and righteous things. It doesn't save them, but that's because they went from a sinful, wicked nature doing unrighteousness, and they have a godly nature when they get born again. They want to do righteous things.
3: Right. We do works. That's what John's talking about. You know, we do works because we're saved, because we're Christians.
2: Exactly.
3: We're saved.
2: Yeah, and if I say I have faith and there's no works behind me, I'm a blowhard. You know, it's like, and I can't overemphasize this, we have to have an ongoing testimony. An ongoing testimony is proof that we're living and abiding in the Lord. You know, it says God's hand is not slack that he cannot save. It says, but our iniquity is separated us from God, our carnality. The cares of this life enter in, choke out the word, and it becomes unfruitful. That ongoing testimony is proof of the works, that God's working with us and teaching us and guiding us and leading us. Wow.
3: Right, and all we need to do is ask. Well, now that we're saved, we have the Holy Spirit, and the Holy Spirit will teach us all things and call to our remembrance all things. He said that to the, you know, whatsoever he taught us.
2: Amen.
3: That's
2: I thought of that.
3: Told them.
2: I'm sorry, Terry, I didn't mean to interrupt you. I thought of that this week. I had a circumstance at work, and that come to me. I said, how am I going to handle this? And I'm trying to figure out what the questions might be ahead, and I said, this is wearing me out. I said, Lord, you told me. I think it was this week or the week before. I said, Lord, you told me you'd help me and encourage me and wait and see what happens, too. Odd circumstance. Wait and see what happens. Whatever. Praise the Lord.
3: Yeah, that was a scripture that was brought up in the church today about, we receive not because we ask not. Or we ask amiss.
2: You know, we ask for something upon our lusts.
3: Yeah, for our lusts, but... You know, we receive not because we ask not. So it's so important for us to pray, and I think that's where you and me and everybody that are Christians go wrong. We're none of us are perfect when it comes to prayer. We don't pray enough. We don't.
2: You're right. You know? It says we're instructed to pray without ceasing. You know, I thought of something. I think this was a while back. A lot of my training is on the job, and I thought, man, what do I do? I've never been in a circumstance. What do I do? And it come to me, and God showed me, pray. You know what to do. And I did. And God gave me wisdom and direction. And one time I needed a very specific service from a contractor, and I didn't know who to call. And this guy calls me and says, I'm so-and-so, and I do this exactly what I needed. Do you have any needs? I'm like, I sure do. Terry, we're out of time. Thank you for your call. We appreciate your call. Praise the Lord.
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6: With SRN News, I'm Mary Rose. High-level delegations from the U.S. and Iran met in Switzerland today. Vice President J.D. Vance is leading the negotiations for the U.S., joined by mediators from Qatar and Pakistan. The discussions are said to focus on technical details of a memorandum of understanding signed last week. The talks come as Israel and Hezbollah accuse each other of violating terms of a ceasefire. Iran said it once again closed the Strait of Hormuz because of Israeli attacks in Lebanon. The U.S. military denied Iran's claim to control the vital waterway. Extreme heat and dry, windy conditions are fueling several wildfires in the West, including an uncontained blaze in Utah that forced the evacuation of a small town in southwest Salt Lake City. This is SRN News.
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7: Tonight, expect periods of rain, some heavy at times, with the potential for flooding. The low temperature will be 61. Tomorrow, there will be a touch of rain in the morning, giving way to increasing amounts of sunshine throughout the day. The high temperature will reach 72. I'm meteorologist Jason Caterina on Faith Talk 1500 and 101.5 FM, online at faithtalkdetroit.com.
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14: I want to encourage you, open your Bible this morning to John chapter 15. John chapter 15. And as you're turning there, we've been in a short series in John chapter 15 called Designed to Thrive. Because for everybody that Jesus Christ brings to faith in himself, he desires that each and every one of you would thrive in your faith. And we've been looking at what that looks like. A couple weeks ago, we took a look at what it meant to abide in Christ, like how we remain in him, how we stay connected to him, what that looks like, and how important it is for us to be connected to the vine, because apart from Jesus, we can do nothing. And then last week, we took a look at abiding together. What it looks like for us to thrive always happens in community, always happens in the church, and the importance of relationships with one another. And what Jesus is going to talk to us about today is why we must abide and thrive together. Like, why do we need to do this? What if I decide I don't want to do this? Here's why we need to do this. And I think it's really important for us. And so if you have your Bibles open to John chapter 15, we're going to take a look at verse 18 through the end of the chapter. I'd love to just read it this morning, and we'll highlight three reasons why we need to abide and thrive together in Jesus Christ. Here's the word of the Lord. He says, "If the world hates you, you know that it hated me before it hated you. If you were of the world would love you as its own. But because you are not of the world, but I chose you out of the world, because of this, the world hates you. Remember the word that I said to you, a slave is not greater than his master. If they persecuted me, they will also persecute you. If they kept my word, they will keep yours also. But all these things they will do to you for my name's sake, because they do not know the one who sent me. If I had not come and spoken to them, they would not have sinned, but now they have no excuse for their sin. He who hates me hates my Father also. If I had not done among them the works which no one else did, they would not have sinned, but now they have both seen and hated me and my Father as well. But they have done this to fulfill the word that is written in their law, they hated me without a cause. When the Helper comes, whom I will send to you from the Father, that is, the Spirit of truth, who proceeds from the Father, he will testify about me, and you will testify also, because you have been with me from the beginning." So Jesus is wrapping up this section as he's talking to his disciples. Remember, this is the night that Jesus was betrayed. Judas Iscariot's already left. He's with the 11 apostles, and he's explaining to them

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5: Under the age of two, to make sure that this coming king that he had heard about would be slayed. During Jesus' earthly ministry, there was a time where they were actually going to stone him. And Jesus said, well, what have I done or what have I said that you're going to stone me? And he says, for nothing like that, but you, a mere man, claim to be God. Did they hate him? Yeah, they hated him so much at the very end of his life, the very same people that were saying, blessed is he who comes in the name of the Lord, who were worshiping him as he rode in on a donkey, were the same people that just a few days later were yelling what? Crucify him. Crucify him. The world hated Jesus, and he was preparing his disciples to say this: if you're going to abide in me, and if you're going to love me, and you're going to love one another, there's going to be challenge, and the reason you're going to need to abide and thrive together is because if you do, the world will hate you. And this is what he's saying. Let's assume for the sake of argument that you're going to do what I'm asking you to do, then the world will hate you, and the reason they'll hate you, just know this, they hated me before the world hated you. He says the exact opposite in verse 19. Notice what he says. If you were of the world, and let's assume for the sake of argument that you were of the world would love you as its own. But because you are not of the world, but I chose you out of the world, because of this, the world hates you. Now let's talk about the word world for a second. God so loved the world. What's the world? The world is not just the globe. World is what we use to define like a system. Have you ever heard about like the sports world or the academic world or the political world? They're not different worlds. They're not different planets that sports people live on. There's not different planets where all political figures live on, although sometimes you think they do. They're talking about a system or a culture or ideas and beliefs. And in John's gospel, there's a system for the world, and this world is an identification with one and one only person, yourself. The world system says it's about me. It's about what I get. This world was designed for me, right? And Jesus, God so loved the world and all who lived in the world that he gave his only begotten son, right? So Jesus is saying this: if the world, this world system hates you, just keep this in mind. It hated me before it hated you. But if you were of the world would love you as its own. In other words, when you live in the world system, if you will live for yourself and you'll live by the values that this world has apart from God, the world will accept you better than if you choose to live for Christ. And here's what he says. Earlier we learned, last week, Jesus said, for I chose you. You did not choose me, but I chose you and appointed you that you would go bear fruit. He says the same thing in verse 19. But because you are not of the world, well, why? But I chose you out of the world. Who chose you? God did, right? God chose you. If you're a believer in Christ, what you will discover is that God was behind the scenes from eternity past, long before he created you, drawing you to himself, selecting you, drawing you, capturing you, wooing you, giving you faith to believe in him. He chose you out of the world. You're not to live in this system anymore. You're to live for a new coming kingdom. That's who you're to live for. And when you do that, the world will not love you anymore. The world will hate you because you don't support the world's values. Just by living out your values, the world will hate you for them. That's what Jesus is saying. And he's preparing his disciples for what they're going to encounter. Now, notice this. If we read through the book of Acts, which is where they were commissioned to go, what happens to these men? Well, they were arrested, they were beaten, they were persecuted, they were put on trial, some were even killed. Was Jesus telling the truth? Yes, he was. Yes, he was. And it's that way in every generation with men and women and boys and girls that identify themselves with the lordship of Jesus Christ. That's what happens. Remember verse 20, remember the word that I said to you, a slave is not greater than his master. If they persecuted me, they will persecute you. If they kept my word, they will keep yours also. Now he does give us a little hope, right? He doesn't say everybody in the world's gonna hate you. He said, if they listen to me, they'll listen to you. In other words, God says, I've chosen others out of the world too and continue to be faithful because the ones

0: that I've chosen will listen to what you have to say. They'll hear what you have to say. They'll listen to how you are. They'll follow who you are. That's what he's saying. And so there's this distinction between the world system and the kingdom in how we're to operate. And he says, if you live by my principles, the world will hate you. It's a biblical promise. I've said it from this pulpit many times. Anyone who wants to live a godly life in Christ Jesus will be persecuted. Now, if you say, I'm a Christian, I've been a Christian a long time, Pastor Jeff. I believe that Jesus Christ is Lord. I believe he died on the cross. I believe he rose from the dead. And I've never, ever been persecuted in any way. Here's what I would say. That has more to say about you than it has to say about the veracity of God's word. In other words, here's what I would argue. If Jesus is really the Lord of your life, start making him the priority in every relationship you have. And I promise you, not everybody will love you. It's a guarantee. Here's how you do. Here's what you do. Take every first Tuesday of the month, tell every one of your kids, school teachers, coaches, tell your boss, tell whomever, I can't do anything on the first Tuesday of every month because I'm going to church no matter what.
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0: Tell every one of your kids, school teachers, coaches, tell your boss, tell whomever, I can't do anything on the first Tuesday of every month because I'm going to church no matter what. Take a weekend, for instance. I'll always be in church every weekend no matter what. Hey, pick your small group. Tell your sports teams and everybody else that your church relationships take priority over that. That your church relationships take priority over your work. That your church relationships take priority over everything in your neighborhood. Start living like that, and I promise you, on the authority of God's word, that you will experience some level of persecution, right? Because the world doesn't celebrate that. The world may be okay with you having a faith in God. The world may even be okay if you say that faith is in Jesus, so long as you do it in private and live it out where they don't have to experience any part of that. But go public with it and see what happens. This is why it's important that we understand what happens in the gospel. I mean, there's three specific things that happen, right? The first thing is you're born again. You're brand new in Christ, right? Here's what the Bible says in John 3:3. You've been given new birth. Jesus told Nicodemus, you must be born again. The first thing that happens in a believer is new birth, right? I mean, we're all born physically, right? But there has to be a time in your life where you're born spiritually, because the Bible makes clear that we're all born dead in our sins and our transgressions, and that the wrath of God is on us because of our sin and because of our deliberate identification with our sin that keeps telling the Lord, I'm still going to live for myself, right? So at some point in time, we must turn from that and believe that Jesus Christ is the Lord, that he came to this earth, that he fulfilled the law, that he died on the cross in place of us for all of our sins, that he was crucified, buried, and that he rose on the third day. And I'm placing my faith and trust in him and in him alone for the salvation of my sins, right? That's what the Bible teaches, right? The world hates that truth. Right. The world believes Jesus may be a way. Jesus didn't say, I'm a way. Jesus said in John 14:6, I am the way, the truth, the life. No one comes to the Father except through who? Me. That's Jesus' words, not my words. Right? The world hates that. Pastor Jeff, are you trying to say that all the Muslims and all the Jews and all this group and all that group, they're all going to hell? Here, let me just make it super clear for you, okay? Let's talk about Catholics for a second. The Catholic Church has never saved one person in the history of the world, okay? And before you think I'm jumping all over Catholics, let's talk about Protestants for a minute. There's not one Protestant church that saved one person in the entire world. There's no Lutherans that have saved anybody. There's no Baptists that have saved anybody. There's no Methodists that have saved anybody. What about all the other faiths out there? Muslims haven't saved a soul. Buddhists haven't saved a soul. Hindus haven't saved a soul. They don't have the power to do it. The only one that has the power to save a soul is the Lord Jesus Christ by his shed blood, and that anyone, anywhere, no matter where, can place their faith and trust in him. It doesn't matter what your denomination is. Can I step on toes just a little bit more? Are you guys cool with that? Okay, let's talk about our country for a second. I'm proud to be an American, but let me tell you something about our nation. It's not a Christian nation. Nations are not Christian. People are Christian. There are Christians in our nation that are to live for the glory of God, but there are Christians in other nations that are to live for the glory of God. And as much of a patriot as I may be, the kingdom of God is way superior than any patriotism that I have in my heart because of my relationship to the Lord Jesus Christ, who is ruling as a monarch, as the only authority in my life. That's the kingdom. That's what it means. Right? That's what it means to be born again. I'm transferring my allegiance from my own life into the allegiance of Jesus. In Colossians, it would say it this way. We've been transferred from the kingdom of darkness into the kingdom of his beloved son. There's a transfer when you are born again. You've been given new birth. You've also been given this. Listen. You've been given a new identity. You've been given a new identity. It says this, therefore, if anyone is in Christ, he is a new creation. The old things have passed away. Behold, all things are made new. You've been created new. You're a new creation. You're not the same as you used to be. You don't fit the way you used to be. That's what 2 Corinthians 5:17 says. You don't fit anymore, right? And there's many people who come to Christ who genuinely believe that Jesus is the only way and then try to continue to live their life the way they lived before they were saved. It doesn't work. You will never, ever, ever fit in this world in a way where you think, this place is great, right? If you do, it'll be about this long. That's how long you'll experience it on this side of heaven. The longer you live with Jesus, the more you will find yourself in your heart of hearts saying these words, come, Lord Jesus. What I'm looking for is not going to be found here. I don't fit. It's the infamous square peg in a round hole. You can't find the perfect job and the perfect spouse and the perfect kids and the perfect salary and the perfect house in the perfect neighborhood in the perfect city, and everything's just perfect all the time. It doesn't happen on this side of heaven. It never will happen on this side of heaven if you're living for Jesus. Now, my son's been laid up here the last couple weeks with his broken foot. I've told you about him. And so people have brought him different games and stuff. And somebody brought him a game the other day that I had when I was a kid. I didn't know they made these games anymore. It's called Perfection. Okay? You may know it. It's like they have like 30 little plastic pieces that are yellow. And you press this board game down that has holes for all the specific pieces. And then you wind the timer. You get about a minute. And then you hit start. And you have to put all the pieces in before the thing pops up. Right? I don't know how anybody can do it. I mean, unless you set them out just right. And even if you get it done, guess what happens? It pops up. And most of us spend our life trying to live the perfection game in this world, like getting all of our things just fitting right. As soon as I get my marriage right, as soon as I get my kids right, as soon as I get my job right, as soon as I make enough money, it's gonna pop up. It's not gonna work here. Jesus is saying you have a new identity here, and your new identity is in me, and the only place you'll fit is with me. So you have a new birth, you have a new identity because of your new creation. Then guess what else you have? You have a new title. Did you know you have a new title? I just finished preaching through the book of 1 Corinthians. For those of you here, you know, it was a difficult book to go through, right? I mean, I felt like a parent that was spanking my kids every single week. And prior to preaching, I felt like I was getting spanked every single week before I would go preach. I mean, it's just a very corrective book, right? But do you know how Paul addresses the Corinthians? Do you remember all the way back to 1 Corinthians chapter 1 and verse 2? He says, to all the saints in Corinth. In other words, You're God's holy ones. You're God's beloved. I care about you. I love you. I'm bringing this correction because you don't live in the world anymore. You've been bought with a price. You've been born again. You have a new identity. You are newly created from the inside out. You don't fit here. And guess what? You're saints. In spite of all your sin, God still sees you as holy and beloved. And that's who you are. And the world hates that thought. Because the world will say, well, who do you think you are? You think you're better? As a matter of fact, I don't think I'm better than anybody. I'm not better. I found one better than me, and I'm giving my entire allegiance to him, and it's Jesus, because I know I was unclean and I needed him to clean me. And that's my whole faith and trust is in the Lordship of Jesus Christ. Believe on the Lord Jesus Christ and you will be saved. Put your faith and trust in the Lord Jesus Christ and you will be saved. Why do we need each other? Because we live in a hostile world. The same world that hated Jesus hates your identification with Jesus. That's your application for the week. Just start living for Jesus. Start living for Jesus and you'll come back with story after story. Yeah, I thought my neighbors really liked me. I thought my friends really liked me. I thought the people on my baseball team really liked me. But once I started leading for Jesus, there were some people and parents and other people that didn't really like me as much as I thought they liked me. Do you know why? Because you're identifying with the one that the world hates. You're saying that he's the only way and he's the only truth and he's the only life. I mean, do you ever watch those old shows like on CNN? I remember seeing those growing up where they'd have like Larry King would have on one evangelical and then he'd have like a denominational person and a person of a different faith and then an atheist and they'd all discuss how to get to heaven. Billy Graham would sometimes be on there, other pastors would sometimes be on there, and there would always be one person that actually got the gospel, one person that believed in the Bible the way I did. That person usually looked like the most narrow-minded bigot of all of them. And I would sit there and watch and say, totally agree with them, totally agree with them. But the world is hostile to that way of thinking, totally hostile to that way of thinking. So why do we need each other? Because if you're going to be out in the world living for Jesus and the world's going to be hostile towards you, don't you think it'd be great to be in a place where people are abiding and thriving in Christ and holding you up and building you up and helping you grow so that you realize, holy cow, I'm not alone in this anymore. There's other people that are enduring what I'm enduring and I need this in my life. That's what Jesus was telling his apostles. He was telling them the same thing. You're going to need to abide and thrive together because the world is going to hate you when you live for me. Because of what? Only because of your identification with me. The good news is, but if they kept my word, they'll keep yours also. There are some, because of your faith, that are going to come to Christ because of how you're living for the Lord Jesus Christ. Our church is a testimony of that. Amen? Amen. So that's the first thing. We must abide and thrive together because the world hated Jesus and hates our identification with him. But secondly, this. The world does not know God and is guilty of sin. The world does not know God and is guilty of sin. Here's what Jesus goes on to say. But all these things they will do to you for what? For my name's sake. Because they do not know the one who sent me. What's Jesus saying? They don't know me. They don't know the one who sent me. They don't have a relationship with me. They don't know God. Now, most of us in our world falsely believe that most people are Christians and maybe there's a few bad people out there that are going to hell. Jesus says just the opposite. Jesus says the gate is very narrow and the road is very small and very few find it. Jesus' understanding would be that it's a very small percentage of people that we hang out with that are truly born again. Even though the fact is that anyone, anywhere, at any time that comes to Jesus, he would never ever turn away. That God desires that all people would be saved and come to a knowledge of him. That even the most lost, rebellious person Jesus Christ died for and paid his penalty or paid her penalty for, loves them unconditionally, wants them in a relationship, right? But what does he say? He said, but that's not most of the world. He says, most of the world does what they do to you, what? For my name's sake. Now get this, church, get this. When people persecute you for your faith, who are they really persecuting? They're persecuting Jesus. Do you remember when the apostle Paul, who was first called Saul, was on the road to Damascus and saw a bright light and the Lord talked to him? And what was Saul's question? Who are you, Lord? But before he even said, who are you, Lord? Remember what Jesus said to him? Saul, Saul, why do you persecute me? And Saul's like, I don't know who you are. Who are you? I'm not persecuting you. I'm persecuting all these Christian people. Here, whatever you do to one of God's people, you're doing to God. All right? That's why we need to have love for God's people, not only in our church, but a love for God's people all over our city and all around the world, because we're all part of the same family. Right? People persecute you not because they hate you. They persecute you because they hate your faith in the God that they hate. That's why you're being persecuted. The more you live out your faith, the more you'll see how real Jesus Christ is. And Jesus said in the Sermon on the Mount, blessed are you when people say all sorts of evil against you or reviling things against you because of my name's sake. Rejoice and be glad, for your reward in heaven is great.
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13: God's love gives us a new covenant. 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
13: We begin with a quiz, and your quiz is this. How many cells are in the human body? How many cells are in the human body? Well, according to 1,500 scholarly papers, now I have not read them all, but I've read a summary of them. According to 1,500 scholarly papers, now get this, there are 36 trillion cells in the human body. Now, of that 36 trillion cells in the human body, something is happening in your body today, and it's this. Of that 36 trillion, 330 billion cells in your body today renewed themselves. 330 billion cells are replaced every day. That's about 1% of all the cells in your body. Now you take the tiny little cells in the gut. They renew themselves within 1 week. Our skin, which is the largest organ in the body, renews itself every 2 to 3 weeks. Bone cells, though, take longer to renew themselves. They renew themselves about every 10 years. There are some parts of our brain that regenerate and grow new cells while other parts remain the same. Now, here is something fascinating. Recent evidence indicates that our brain cells are capable of regrowing and restoring lost functions. That means that your brain cells can rightly be transformed and renewed so that past thoughts of hate, past thoughts of anger, past thoughts of anxiety, past thoughts of depression, past thoughts of guilt that have developed neurological brain pathways can be so renewed that new brain cells grow and new pathways in the brain are actually developed. Now, this is in harmony with the biblical thought found in Romans chapter 12. So I'd like you to take your Bibles and turn to Romans, the 12th chapter. The scripture says in Romans 12, 2, "And do not be conformed to this world." Let's read it together. You ready to read? Either from your Bible or from the screen. Let's read. "And do not be conformed to this world, but be transformed by the renewing of your mind, that you may prove what is good and acceptable and the perfect will of God." Now, I'm interested in this expression, the renewing of your mind. What does it mean to have the mind renewed? And how can our minds be renewed? Now, J.B. Phillips' translation translates Romans 12, 2 this way, and I think he really hits the target. He says, "Don't let the world around you squeeze you into its mold, but let God remake you so that your whole attitude of mind is changed. Thus, you'll prove in practice that the will of God is good." So I'm interested in two expressions, the renewing of the mind and also this idea that the attitude of the mind, the whole attitude of the mind can be changed. And so that leads us to the question, how does God remake our minds? What's this transformation that Paul speaks about? How does this renewal of the mind take place? Now, many people have interpreted this verse as they've studied scripture as meaning that the Bible transforms the way we think, that the Bible transforms our thoughts. While this is true, new research indicates that it's much, much more than that. Studies have proven that doing something frequently, like reading the Bible, not only changes the way we think, but get this, it literally changes our brain. Brain cells are regenerated as we contemplate the life-changing truths of God's Word. There are new neural pathways that are developed in the brain, and our mind is transformed and made new. Let me share with you some of this research done by Dr. Avi Kari and Dr. Leslie Unlehner from the National Institute of Mental Health. They did a fascinating study asking subjects to perform a simple motor task like finger tapping exercise. So these subjects formed this finger tapping exercise and they tapped, and the doctors conducted an MRI to identify what part of the brain was being activated. The subjects then practiced this finger tapping exercise daily for 4 weeks. So you get it? So they have this MRI in the brain, and the subjects are tapping, tapping, tapping with their fingers for a period of 4 weeks every day. Now, at the end of the 4 week period, they did another brain scan of the MRI, and this is what they discovered. It revealed that the area of the brain involved in the task had expanded. The simple task of finger tapping exercise literally recruited new brain cells and rewired the neural connections. What does that indicate? It indicates that if you do a task over and over again, not only are old thoughts replaced, but there are new brain cells that are created within the brain, new neural pathways in the brain. So when we read scripture, something remarkable is happening in our brains. The Holy Spirit is remaking our minds. The Holy Spirit is renewing our thoughts. The Holy Spirit is redirecting our mental processes. We are recruiting new brain cells. When you read the Word of God, you're recruiting new brain cells in the brain. You're rewiring the neural connections in the brain. In a sense, we are downloading a new operating system that is actually reconfiguring the mind. When we read scripture, we're developing new neural pathways in the brain. Our brains are being rewired in alignment with the Word of God, and we develop the mind of Christ. Now, the Apostle Paul urges us not to be conformed to this world, but to be transformed. Now, the renewed or transformed mind has three distinct characteristics, and I want to study those distinct characteristics with you this evening. First, the question becomes, how do we have this transformed mind? How do we have this renewed mind? How can we accomplish this in our own lives in a very practical way? First, the mind is transformed as it contemplates the character of God. The Apostle Paul puts it this way: as we seek God in prayer, and as we contemplate His character and meditate upon His goodness, our brains are being rewired. There are new neural pathways in the brain. See, the brain functions by sending electrical impulses down the brain waves. And those electrical impulses, when they form a connection at the end of the ganglia of the brain, it's called a synapse. And when we study the Word of God in prayer, contemplating the character of God, there are new electrical impulses that form new brain pathways in those synapses. So take your Bible and turn to Philippians 4, verse 6. It says this: be anxious for nothing, but in everything, by prayer and supplication with thanksgiving, let your requests be known to God. And the peace of God, which passes all understanding, will guard your hearts and minds through Christ Jesus. Now notice it says, be anxious for nothing. The older translations, if you have the old King James, you'll say, be careful for nothing. In other words, as you contemplate God's goodness in His Word, your life will not be filled with care. Don't have your life filled with care and anxiety. In everything by prayer, the Scripture says this way: in everything by prayer and supplication with thanksgiving, let your requests be known to God. The peace of God, which passes all understanding. There may be many things in our life that we cannot fully understand. There are events in our life that we cannot comprehend. But we do not have to have understanding to have peace. The Bible says, but the peace of God that passes understanding will guard your hearts and minds through Christ Jesus. Now, as we contemplate the character of God, and as we seek Him through prayer, the Holy Spirit replaces anxiety with calm. He replaces our fear with courage. He replaces our worry with hope. The peace of God, now it's better translated, the peace that comes from God, the peace that has its origin in God, that floods into our minds. It surpasses our understanding. Now this peace that flows from a sense of God's abiding presence is grounded in God's love. It's grounded in a faith in God and a personal knowledge of His love and His wisdom. Notice that what the text says. It says the peace of God. So as in prayer, we're contemplating the character of God. God's remaking our brains. God is reestablishing old brain patterns. God is redirecting the thoughts of our brain. And He is redoing the pathways of our brain.
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13: What does our text say? It says the peace of God will do what? The peace of God will guard your hearts and minds. Now, it's an interesting picture. The word for guard there in the original Greek language, it'll be a sentinel. And it's the picture of a sentinel guarding a fortress. So here, God's peace is like a sentinel. It's like a guard. Now, this is incredibly good news. As we contemplate the character of God, the peace that flows from God's heart stands watch over our minds. It's the sentinel that delivers our minds from crippling fear and devastating anxiety and constant worry. God's peace is like the sentinel that patrols our hearts and minds to guard the affections from thoughts of anxiety. Now, when we pray, it's important to remember three things. We contemplate the character of God, and it's important to remember three very specific things. First, the love of God. There may be confusing circumstances in our life. There may be troubling circumstances in our life. The mountain may be high, the journey may be long. At times we may feel engulfed with darkness in our life. But here are three things to remember that transforms our thinking, that builds new brain cells as we contemplate the character of God. First, the love of God. God only desires the best for us. He does not ever desire to harm us. In all the circumstances of our life, God is working through His Holy Spirit for our good. Do you believe that? In every circumstance of life, as I contemplate the character of God, this God whose very nature is love, as I contemplate His character, as these new pathways of the brain are being developed, as my brain is being transformed from anxiety and worry and fear to peace and calm and strength and courage, as that is taking place, the transformed mind is a mind that is consumed with God's love and has the supreme recognition that God is working in every circumstance of life, whether I understand it or not, for our good in His glory. So the first thing when I pray and contemplate His character, I think about His love. The second thing is this, that when I pray and focus on His character, is I meditate upon His wisdom. God knows what is best for us. God not only is a God of love who desires what is best, but God is a God of wisdom who will accomplish what is best. We don't always know what's best for us. The transformed mind, contemplating the character of God, trusts God in every circumstance of life. We may not always understand, but we can always trust. In the little devotional book, Our God Cares, on page 76, we have this insightful statement. God never leads His children otherwise than they would choose to be led if they could see the end from the beginning and discern the glory of the purpose which they are fulfilling as co-workers with Him. The statement goes on, all that has perplexed us in the providences of God will in the world to come be made plain. Before we continue, let's hesitate there. Have there been some things in your life that have perplexed you? Some confusing riddles that you don't have good answers for. Notice how Our God Cares puts it. All that has perplexed us in the providences of God will in the world to come be made plain. The things hard to understand will then find explanation. As we continue with that passage, notice how the passage continues this way. It says, the mysteries of grace will unfold before us. Where our finite minds discovered only confusion and broken promises, we'll see beautiful harmony. Now notice the next one. We shall know that infinite love ordered the experiences that seemed what? Most trying. God not only loves us and knows what is best good, but God is wise. He's orchestrating in our lives in a way that is for His good and for our good and for His glory. And as we contemplate this God and His love, as we contemplate His wisdom, there's one more thing to keep in mind, and that is this. One day in that land called heaven, where time knows no end and love reigns eternally, our Heavenly Father will explain everything that's perplexed us, all that's troubled us, and the unexplainable circumstances of our life. You see, a renewed mind is one that rests in His love, trusts in His wisdom, and relies on His power. The power of God can accomplish alone what His love desires and His wisdom knows best. See, we serve a God that loves us and only wants our best good. But we serve a God who's wise enough to orchestrate in our lives the things that we need to perfect our characters to accomplish His ultimate goal. But we also serve a God that's not only wise, not only loving, but a God that's all-powerful, who can transform these brains of ours so that we can think His thoughts after Him. The transformed mind is a mind that contemplates God's character, rests in His love, trusts in His wisdom, and relies on His power. Now, there's a second thing about the transformed mind. It meditates on the Word of God. There's something about meditating upon the Word that transforms the mental thinking processes. I love the way the Apostle Peter puts it, 1 Peter chapter 1, verse 22 and 23. Notice how Peter talks about the brain, 1 Peter chapter 1, verse 22 and 23. Since you've purified your souls in obeying the truth through the spirit and sincere love of the brethren, love one another fervently with a pure heart, having been born again, not of corruptible seed, but of incorruptible, through the Word of God, which lives and abides forever. What does it mean to be born again? To be born again is to have a transformed mind. To be born again is to think the thoughts of God. To be born again is not to be conformed and squeezed into the mold of this world, but it is rather to have changed your thinking. And how is it that our thinking is changed? How is it that our mind is transformed? How is it that we have these new brain cells and this new synapse so that the brain is functioning in a different way? The scripture tells us. It says, you purified your souls in obeying the truth through the Spirit, since in the love of God, brethren, love one another fervently with a pure heart, having been born again, not of corruptible seed. But how are we born again? Through what, everybody? Through what? Through the Word of God that lives and abides forever. Now, we are transformed as the Holy Spirit impresses the principles of God's Word on the deepest recesses of the mind. So we develop new neural pathways in the brain cells so that not only is our mind filled with spiritual thoughts, but our brains are rewired to think those thoughts. Recently, I had a great example of this. I was leading a tour in Greece and we had come to Corinth. And there at Corinth, we had a wonderful young guide in her early 30s. She was just so incredibly enthusiastic about showing us the sights of Corinth. So as we were walking from one site to the next, usually with the guides, they deal with the historical, some of the archaeological, and I deal with the biblical and the spiritual. So we work together with our guides, and as we were walking from one site to the next, I looked over at her, and I don't know why I asked her this. I have really never asked one of my guides this before. But the Holy Spirit just impressed me. She had a sparkle in her eyes. She had a smile on her face. she was enthusiastic. And so I looked at her and I said, just let me ask you a quick question. She said, sure, Pastor, go ahead. I said, do you have a Christian background? Are you a Christian? I don't know why I asked. I didn't know why I asked then, but now I do. She looked at me and said, Pastor Mark, when I started guiding, I was an atheist. I had absolutely no faith at all. I was an atheist. But here I am, an atheist, guiding at the site of Corinth, where Paul wrote these letters. And I'm telling them all about the archaeology. I'm telling them all about history. But I didn't have anything to do with the Bible. And I thought, well, you know what? If I am guiding at Corinth, at this site, maybe I should read the book of Corinth, the letters to the Corinthians in the Bible. So I started reading Corinthians. And I started about reading about this Christ who changed the lives of the Corinthians. They were adulterers and fornicators. They were thieves and robbers. They were rebellious against God. And I began reading about Jesus, his grace, his love, his mercy. I read 1 Corinthians. I read 2 Corinthians. I read the passage that said, if any man or woman is in Christ, they are a new creation. And as I read Corinthians, my life was changed. I was transformed by the word of God. And during our tour, she began to quote large passages from the book of Corinthians and from the letters. And she would quote and quote and quote by memory. Here, a living example of a woman who was an atheist, but her brain was rewired. Her brain was transformed by the living word of God. You know, her experience is best described in 2 Corinthians chapter 5, verse 17. Take your Bible and turn to it, please. 2 Corinthians chapter 5, verse 17. I've seen this text in a new way recently, and I want to share with you some deeper insights into this passage of Scripture. Often there are passages of Scripture that we read, and we read them again and again and again. We turn them over in our mind. We contemplate them. We meditate upon them. We think we understand them. But then God speaks to us through His Holy Spirit. There are new insights in the Word. 2 Corinthians chapter 5, verse 17. Therefore, if anyone is in Christ, he is a new creation. The old King James says a new creature. New creation is much better translation. Old things have passed away. Behold, all things have become new. Now, I want you to notice the expression, a new creation.
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13: As we contemplate God's character, meditate upon God's word, as the Holy Spirit creates new pathways in our brain, our inclinations, our desires, and our longings change. The all-powerful God of creation transforms our mind. And this is exactly what the Bible means. We become the new creation, the God that spoke worlds into existence, the God that hung worlds in space, the God that spoke galaxies into being by the breath of His mouth, by His very word, transforms our minds. I want you to think about this. He is the all-powerful God. He spoke and worlds came into existence. He spoke and sun, moon, and stars appeared. He spoke and the earth was carpeted with living green. He spoke and flowers blossomed and trees gave forth their fruit in lush splendor. God spoke.

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5: With SRN News, I'm Jason Walker. Mediators say the high-level talks in Switzerland seeking a permanent end to the Iran war have ended, at least for now, adding tech talks will go on for the rest of the week. Spokesman for Iran says, quote, good progress was made. Illinois Governor J.B. Pritzker has always said Chicago is a very safe city. Well, since Friday night, numerous shooting incidents in the Windy City, leaving at least 7 people dead. 38 more have been wounded. Extreme heat, dry, windy conditions fueling wildfires in the western U.S., including a blaze in Utah that forced the evacuation of an entire small town just southwest of Salt Lake City. Officials say the Iron Fire has blackened 34 square miles. Wildfires also burning in Colorado and Arizona. This is SRN News.
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6: Overnight, expect heavy rain leading to potential flooding with a low of 59. As we head into Monday, a slight chance of morning showers gives way to more sunshine throughout the day, reaching a high of 73. I'm meteorologist Jason Caterina on Faith Talk 1500 and 101.5 FM, online at faithtalkdetroit.com.
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0: Welcome back, my friend. How you doing? So great to have you here. Big show today. 13 comedians. Count them. 13 comedians to recharge you and get you laughing. Let's get it started with Tim Hawkins.
1: I love having kids. Kids just got it made. You kids whine about stuff. You got it made, man. Your playgrounds are awesome. Your playgrounds are safe. When I was a kid, we had playgrounds on cement. There's some rides you don't see on playgrounds anymore. You know what I'm talking about? You don't see the merry-go-round anymore, do you? There's a real good reason for that. There wasn't nothing merry about the merry-go-round. It was the terror-go-round as well. The steel wheel of death. That's what we used to call it.

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5: Hold up! What was that? Oh! That means it's working. That means it's penetrating and killing all that gunk. Stop screaming and thank me. You should thank me for that. If I didn't do it, they'd have to chop your legs off.
6: Well, next time, why don't you whack away? Even our board games are dangerous. Remember Operation? Plug that in the wall, get electrocuted. That was fun.
5: Yeah.
6: Gonna get the bread basket. I think I lost. Let me check the rules here. If the player is tasting metal, he loses. Yeah, I'm tasting metal. I lose. Because I'm tasting it right now. My mom thought Vicks VapoRub cured everything. What is Vicks VapoRub? Why are we still using it? We don't even know what it is. It's like Vaseline and gasoline mixed together. What is Vicks VapoRub?
5: You gonna feel better in the morning? I hope so. Because now I'm sick and I smell. Thanks, buddy.
7: I used to live in a basement apartment, everybody. That was weird. I used to live in a basement apartment, man. I was underground. I had the carbon monoxide, the radon gas. I slept like a champ. Running water from the ceiling. I didn't need a glass. I could just lay in bed. Insulated by the mold. Nice. Toilet blew up every 20 minutes, just like the Bellagio fountains. I used to have a classic car, too. I used to have a, put it this way. You ever had a car, you turn it off and it keeps running? You know what I mean? Like it's trying to say something. Like it's surprised it made it. Wow! Then it would backfire. Wow! The world's loudest handbrake.
8: Yeah.
7: Hey, we're here. Wow!
8: Yeah.
7: The only thing silent was the horn. And the radio didn't work, so I'd have to make small talk. I got nothing with the small talk. You know, so, yeah. So what's the biggest animal you think you could beat up? I'm going medium-sized puma. So what do you think of the number 7? You ever had a car that's got a shimmy to it? You know what I mean? Needed a tune-up like 4 years ago. It's got a little shake and a shimmy. The guy at the red light next to you thinks you're having a nervous breakdown. It's the car! It's just the car! Just look ahead! Can you just look ahead? He thinks I'm waving at him. I'm just trying to hang on. It's the car! I hated toll booths. Just keep the change. Keep it! Keep it! Keep it!
9: Last year, my daughter got married. I don't know if you know this or not, though. Weddings are expensive. Yeah, I'll be paying for this for 15 years after I'm dead. It was that expensive. No matter what you do, it's everything. We went to one place to look for the right place to have the reception. They said, we hope you're comfortable with $125 a plate. No, I'm not comfortable. That makes me very uncomfortable. Everything. It's like, well, all right, so I paid for the wedding dress, and now I have to pay for the fitting. Well, why didn't you just get one that fit? All right. No. Add it on. That's okay. The napkins. Well, of course, the napkins have got to have the date on it. Far be it from us to have people wipe their mouths and not know what day it is. Okay. Add that on. Sure. Yeah. Photographer. We already have a photographer. Now you want a backup photographer. I think you need a backup dad, because this wedding is killing me here. So I say, no, I don't know. I say, this is why fathers cry when they walk their daughters down the aisle. It's got nothing to do about missing your little baby. It's like, do you know how much this costs? I don't even know you. Who are you?
10: He like, Bone, you still single.

0: 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I look like a frog in a Mustang, okay? I need to get an SUV. 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I want a Navigator. 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I just don't know if they make one old enough that I can afford. Y'all ain't got no 78 Navigators. I mean, what y'all do, sell out? Well, what about a 74 Escalade? I don't need no CD players. We putting A-tracks in my car. We listening to the Village People in my ride. I don't need no TVs in the back. We gonna put some Etch-a-Sketches in there. We gonna let the kids shake their problems away.
1: That's from Bananas, Bone Hampton. And before that, Robert G. Lee, Greg Hahn from Bananas, and Tim Hawkins. More comedy coming up.
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12: I'm a married man. We're the married people here. Married people? Strong, proud clap. Good for you. Your wives are right beside you. Remember in the beginning when you woke up just thrilled to be in the same room? Remember those days? You wake up, you're like, hello. Hello to you. You're beautiful. Don't even start. You're the one who's beautiful. Now, after 6 years, my wife and I wake up already mad at each other. You ever have that? There's been some fight in the middle of the night you're not aware of? Just wake up, right? You kicked me last night! Trying to get you to stop snoring. What, did a badger crawl up your nose? What happened? I like going to IKEA to eat. Yeah, because I'm a Mennonite. I like two things. Meatballs. And not paying a lot of money for stuff. At IKEA, you can get like 40 meatballs for a dollar or whatever the deal is. I don't know. It's magical. It's like Narnia. Yes. And because it's IKEA, you can actually build a wardrobe and walk through it. You just assemble it, kick out the back.
13: I will take it all.
12: A woman ruined it for me, though. She came up to me, and I could tell that she wanted to say something because she was talking, and she, you know the type, and she goes, hey, do you know what you're eating there? And I said, yeah, meatballs. And she goes, do you know what's in those? And I was like, yeah, balls of meat. And she, she goes, do you know what kind of meat? And what I said was, I don't want to hear it, but I didn't get that far. I got to, I don't want, and then she went, horse. I Googled it. It's true. There was a time when traces of horse meat was found in IKEA meatballs, and that really ticks me off. Why didn't someone tell me sooner? I spent 26 years of my life not knowing that horse is delicious. Oh, my. I can't even watch Seabiscuit without drooling.
14: In the middle of all the chaos, I'm still expected to be
15: romantic.
14: I'm still expected to breathe new wind on the embers
15: of romance.
14: She will appear from nowhere.
16: Take me someplace. Take me someplace nice. Because we never go anywhere, that's why. We just stay home all the time. And I don't want to stay home all the time. I want to go someplace with you. I want to go out somewhere with you. So take me someplace. Take me someplace nice.
17: All right, where do you want to go?
16: I don't want to tell you where to take me. That would ruin everything. You have to think of some place to go.
17: Yeah. So I got tickets to the tractor pull. That was wrong. We have so many friends whose cummerbunds match the flowers, match the dresses, and they march down the aisle. They took a vow, until death do us part. And then they parted. And they weren't dead. I think love takes longer than that. It takes a lifetime. It takes a whole lifetime to learn how to love another person, figure out what makes them happy, what brings them deep, sincere joy. To learn what really annoys them. So you can do it again and again and again. If you stick with it, eventually you'll zero in on the source of conflict. You'll figure out what it is that causes the two of you to fight. Lori and I did. It's me. I remember the first fight that I caused. It was right after we got married. And I wanted to go out with the guys, you know, just me and the guys, like we used to, for old time's sake. And she wanted me to stay there with her and cut the cake and throw the bouquet.
18: I was watching the Batman movies with my boys the other day. They love those Batman movies. But here's what I don't get about the movie Batman, okay? Batman's got a $1 billion car, a $1 billion boat, a $1 billion jet. But does it ever occur to the people of Gotham City that his secret identity might be the one billionaire who lives there? Movies are so expensive, too. My goodness, theater prices are outrageous. You go to the movies, it's like, now let me get that jumbo popcorn and two large Cokes off layaway, please. You gotta tell them, don't you? Three ice cubes, pal. Was that the dollar store earlier today? I love that place, the dollar store. I was over there getting a present for my wife. And actually, I was checking on my CD sales. But this is absolutely true. I'm not kidding. I'm at this dollar store getting all these items, right? And first of all, the cashier is like scanning stuff at the dollar store. And one item won't go through, so she keeps trying it. She keeps trying it. Finally, I'm like, pretty sure it's a dollar. And the people who shop there are just as bad. I don't know how many times I've been in the dollar store, the one somebody going, how much is this?
19: Kid, no, the kid upsets me, man. Upset. And I'm trying to teach him. They give credit applications. He's getting that. He's barely going to go to college next year. And they, girl, you want a credit card? I go, you better watch it with your credit. You mess up your credit. Your father got bad credit. I told him. Oh, his father. His father's credit. His father can't get no card. His father has like a card to like a, to rent videos. That's it. And he gotta watch the video there. Okay, that's bad. All right. Everybody checking out. He's in the. I'm almost done. And he's very. Oh, that's right. Latino, what's up? He's on. Dude, you were born in Burbank. Relax. You know, with the whole. You know. We drove down to Tijuana. We got some college students here. Don't go to Tijuana. It's too crazy down there, man. You go down there and forget your friends. Oh, that was cool. You're coming back home and your friend, where's Steve? I don't know. He's on some donkey looking for you down there. You don't, what's that, you know?
20: It's 2 a.m. What is this dog so desperately trying to communicate at 2 a.m? What's he out there saying? Help me, I'm trapped in the yard. I can't get out. Get me out. Out, out, out, out, out, out. Shut up, dog! You ever actually open your window and yell at a dog? Shut up, dog! Like the dog's down there going, sorry, sorry, sorry, sorry, sorry. I didn't realize the time. Sorry, sorry. No, he'll be right at your window. No, help me, help me, help me, help me, help me, help me! And the other dogs in the neighborhood, they hear him, they join in. Help him! Help him! Help him! How am I going out? Get me out, out, out, out, out, out! Out, out, out, out, out, out, out, out, out, out, out, out, out, out, out, out, out, out, out, out, out, out, out, out, out, out, out, out, out, out, out, out, out, out, out, out, out, out, out, out, out, out, out, out, out, out, out, out, out, out, out, out, out, out, out, out, out, out, out, out, out, out, out, out, out, out, out, out, out, out, out, out, out, out, out, out, out, out, out, out, out, out, out, out, out, out, out, out, out, out, out, out, out, out, out, out, out, out, out, out, out, out, out, out, out, out, out, out, out, out, out, out, out, out, out, out, out, out, out, out, out, out, out, out, out, out, out, out, out, out, out, out, out, out, out, out, out, out, out, out, out, out, out, out, out, out, out, out, out, out, out, out, out, out, out, out, out, out, out, out, out, out, out, out, out, out, out, out, out, out, out, out, out, out, out, out, out, out, out, out, out, out, out, out, out, out, out, out, out, out out! Here's the thing that gets me. He's barking in your yard, the owner's yard. Hoo, hoo, hoo! He's next to your window. Hoo, hoo, hoo! Why don't you hear him, okay?
1: From Bananas, Thor Ramsey. Before that, Carlos Oscar, Michael Joyner from Bananas, John Branion, and Matt Falk. Henry Cho and Jeff Allen coming up next.
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28: Well, one of my buddies, this is how dumb he is. One time he's riding my car and I flipped on the turn signal and he just went, "What's that clicking noise?" Hey, your car is making like a clicking noise. You're an idiot. So his father, like I said, his parents are stupid. They named him J.B. That's my buddy's name. On the J and a B, don't even stand for anything. That's it. J.B. So when he's 16, he tried to apply for his driver's license. He didn't want them to think that J.B. stood for anything. On the application, he wrote J only, B only, Stewart. It came back, Jonely, Bonely, Stewart. He's going, look at this, Henry! Jonely, Bonely, Stewart! Shazam, man! What's that clicking noise? We still call him Jonely, too. And people always go, how'd he get that name? We're like, oh, we'll tell you. This is how dumb he is, too. You know, on Star Trek, where it says, to boldly go where no man has gone before, Jonely thought boldly go was another planet. I swear, watching it one night as kids, Joan just looks over and goes, when they going to boldly go? What did you just say? They ain't never been to boldly go. Why do we hang out? So that's Jonely Bonely from Boldly Go. I can't make that up. I am not that smart. Here's something funny Jonely said one time. One of the dumbest things I think he's ever said. Like I told you, I'm Korean. I went to Korea for the first time in my life about 15 years ago. And I told Jonely, I said, hey, Jonely, I'm going to Korea. He goes, that's just like going to a different country. Kind of like boldly go, ain't it, everybody? Now, I don't speak Korean, not one word at all. That was really weird for me, you know, because Korean people, they'd walk up and start talking to me. You know, I'm like, how y'all doing? And I went with my dad. This was really weird because, you know, here in Knoxville, when I was growing up, we're the only Asian people. My dad's the only Asian man I'd ever seen before I went to Korea. So I'd always pick him out of any crowd like that. Well, this reversed me on me in Korea. We got the plane, he walked 20 feet away, and I just lost him. Just... I found him like an hour later. I'm like, Dad, don't leave me, man. They're talking to me. The next day in Korea, I'm waiting on a bus, just minding my own business. This American girl walked up. All the Korean people she can pull out of the crowd, she pulls me out of the crowd and goes, is this the busy that goesy downy towny? I just looked at her and said, I reckon so. Bless your heart. Y'all been great. I'm going to go. Thank you very much. Thank you.
2: Took me 2 years of marriage to figure out Tammy will never tell me to do anything around our home. She just won't tell me to do anything. If she wants me to do something, she'll ask me a question from the question. I got to stand there and figure out what it is she wants me to do. Give you an example. Say I leave a pair of my underwear in the middle of the bedroom floor. Which, by the way, was not unusual when I got married because I learned how to walk out of them on the way to the shower. You leave them in the middle of the room because you have your underwear inventory at your fingertips. 8 on the floor, must be 4 still in the drawer. So I get married, leave my underwear in the middle of the room, and it frosts my wife. That's her word when she's angry. That just frosts me. And if I'm not frosted, I'm driving up a wall. That's another one. Kids would come in. Where's mom? She's up the wall with frostbite. That's all I know. And you won't believe what put her there, son. It was that pair of underwear in the middle of the bedroom floor. You are looking at the most powerful piece of cotton on the planet. So I leave my drawers in the room. Would she come to me and say to me, pick those up? Three words. Pick those up. Would she say no? Because that would be simple, direct, and right to the point. And at that moment, I, her husband, would know what she wanted from me. We would be communicating at the highest human level, the way God the Creator intended it, through language. My wife will look at me, look at my underwear, and then ask me, are those yours? My favorite question, we weren't married. I'm leaving the house with golf clubs on my shoulder, golf shoes in my hand, and every person in this room knows what she asked me. Where are you going? I wasn't married long enough. I looked at it, I'm going bowling, Columbo. By the way, if you're a newlywed, that would be the wrong answer. 2 hours later, I was still in my living room. What is this about? Please just give me a clue. I can make the back nine if you just tell me. What is this about? Men mark their homes by leaving projects half finished. So if a man sees a woman on the lawn thinking, hey, she's kind of a, oh, look at that, three porches that haven't been finished yet. So she's married, I can tell you. We got one of those select comfort beds. Anybody got one of those? They got, each side of the bed's got their own number. My side's like 109. It's granite. It's rock hard. Hers is number one, basically. She sits in the bed. The whole thing wraps around her like a flour tortilla. It's unbelievable. I rolled over the first night to kiss her goodnight. I fell into a trench. I couldn't get out. She falls asleep at 9:15 every night. 9:15. At 9:10, I'll look at Tammy on the couch in the living room. It's like a gas leak goes off. She's like, babe, maybe you should go to bed. I'm fine. What are you, 5 years old? Go to bed. Shut up. This is my favorite show. Poor woman, she's seen the beginning of every Law and Order for five seasons. Now they come on and rerun and she gets angry. I've seen that one. Well, give it 20 minutes.
1: That's Jeff Allen, and before that we heard from Henry Cho. Coming up, music from Tim Hawkins and stand-up from Naz and Jason Earls.
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0: There's Tim Hawkins, and from Bananas, here's Nazareth.
1: 1996, I went back, we got married. I brought her to this country for the first time. Took her to her first amusement park, Nordstrom's. And a year and a half later, she got pregnant and we went to Lamaze. Anybody been to Lamaze? It's a French word that means don't waste your money. The baby's gonna come out anyway. In Lamaze, they teach you how to close your eyes and imagine yourself in space doing nothing. I imagine myself as a construction worker on the 270 on a Monday morning. And then her water broke, cramps, and we had a beautiful baby boy. We named him Newport Beach. A year and a half later, we got baby Carol. Beautiful baby, sleeps all day, stays up all night. We decided to buy a house. We live in California. We pay like, what, $1,400 for half a bedroom and half a bath. And we bought a lawnmower. If you want to buy a lawnmower, spend the money and get the one with the bag. I didn't know. No one told me. I was in apartments all my life. And now I got a house with two lawns and little bubbles on rocks. My first day in the house, I buy it. I'm excited. You know, I'm like, doesn't need batteries. Perfect. I'm starting the whole thing. And then my neighbor said, you need to put some gas in it. True story. This is how dumb I am when it comes to doing things. All I know is to do comedy. That's all I've been doing. I don't know anything else. So I started the thing. I'm going through the first, then I love it, you know, first day. I said, I'm not turning this baby off. It took me an hour to start it. Now my mom, my wife, and my kids are outside watching me because they never seen me work before. So I'm going through the rocks and pebbles with my lawnmower and started shooting bullets at them. Broke every glass in the whole house. We got the house, we put a bedroom for our kids. Anybody have children here? Wow, good. My kids, they want a movie. Oh, can we get Cinderella? Yes, we can. 15, 20 bucks won't kill me. But now they want the outfit. And now they want the sheets and the wallpaper and everything and the castle. Come on, kids, you know, I watched the Ten Commandments. I never had the desire to dress like Moses. Just enjoy the movie. And then my son comes to me and said, Dad, we need the Aladdin castle because he's our people. Don't give me that. So I bought him the bunk bed and everything and the castle stuff. And at night, they come and sleep in bed between us. We have a queen-size bed. I'm fighting with a five-year-old over the sheets. I'm like, come on, kid, go to your room. I bought your whole room. He's like, the boogeyman. Don't give me the boogeyman stuff. The boogeyman is in his own bed stretching right now. But I love my kids. I pray for them all the time because have you seen the kids? They're all pierced now. They have metal in their faces. Not one, not two, a lot. They look like they had a fight with Home Depot. What kind of message are you trying to give people? I don't age, I rust.
2: This is awesome, y'all. I grew up in church. My dad is a pastor. My granddad is a pastor. My dog is a dog pastor. He'll be in the backyard saying, we call him the Reverend Jermon Shepherd. And his best friend's name, Bernard. He's a saint. So it's amazing, man, that we can come to a church and laugh, because I hated going to church when I grew up. I mean, I didn't like it, man. We were going Sunday school, and they would walk in with the illegal Xerox copy of the Sunday school lesson. They'll walk and say, this morning, we gonna talk about joy. How many of y'all got joy? I got it deep down in my heart. Like, would you notify your face, please? We go to my granddad's church, which was scary because his secretary talked like she had been smoking cigarettes since she was two. She would get up in church. Good morning, everybody. How's everybody doing today? And my granddad, this was before they invented children's church. All the kids got was a 3-minute story in the middle of service. They would call all the little kids up front. It'd be a 3-year-old standing beside a 6'3", 17-year-old. And imagine hearing this story as a 3-year-old. Good morning, little children. Do you know that God wants your heart? He wants your mama's heart. He wants your daddy's heart. He wants your brother and your sister's heart. After all, he's got the whole world in his hand. If you can't spell, do not put together the church's lyrics to put the songs on the screen, please. If you cannot pronounce words, biblical words like hypocrisy, one dude got up and said, abstain from hypocrisy. One dude got up to read John chapter 3. Now, listen to this. This is how John chapter 3 reads. There was a man of the Pharisees named Nicodemus who came to Jesus by night and said, Rabbi. This dude got up and said, there was a man of the Pharisees who was on narcotics. Who came to Jesus by night and said, Rabbi.
0: That's Jason Earls. Thanks to Jason for being on the program this week. And I'd like to thank the other comedians you heard this week as well. Tim Hawkins, Greg Hahn, Robert G. Lee, Bone Hampton, Matt Falk, John Brannion, Michael Joyner, Carlos Oscar, Thor Ramsey, Henry Cho, Jeff Allen, and Nazareth. If you want to hear this program again after it airs on the big radio station here, get our free app for iPhone and Droid. And that's going to do it for this week, my friend. We'll see you again next week.
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11: With SRN News, I'm Jason Walker. High-level talks in Switzerland seeking a permanent end to the Iran war have ended. Mediators do say that technical negotiations will go on for the rest of the week. They are still counting votes in the Colombian presidential race Sunday. Business owner and attorney Abelardo de la Esparia and lawmaker Yvonne Cepeda are running neck and neck. UK Prime Minister Keir Starmer facing a crucial decision, either step down or fight a possible leadership challenge from Labour Party rival Andy Burnham. Authorities in Russia-occupied Crimea suspending civilian gasoline sales as Ukraine picks up attacks on fuel supplies. Russian officials now say in that region, local gas stations will only sell fuel to government agencies. This is SRN News.
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12: Overnight, expect heavy rain leading to potential flooding with a low of 59. As we head into Monday, a slight chance of morning showers gives way to more sunshine throughout the day, reaching a high of 73. I'm meteorologist Jason Caterina on Faith Talk 1500 and 101.5 FM, online at faithtalkdetroit.com.
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14: 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Let's get started with Phil Wickham, who described where the battle belongs on Refresh.

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1: It's funny how kids view their dads with the passing of time. I read a magazine article that sort of showed how a child views their father. When a child's 4 years old, they say, "My daddy can do anything." When the child is seven, they say, "My daddy knows a lot, a whole lot." When the child is eight, they say, "Well, my father doesn't know everything." When the child's 12, well, naturally, dad doesn't know about that either. At 14, oh man, dad's so old school. He doesn't know that either. At 21, dad is so lame. At 25, you know, dad knows a little about that, but not that much. At 30, let's find out what dad thinks about that. At 35 years, before we decide, let's get dad's idea first. At 50, what would dad have thought about that? At 60, you know what? I wish I could talk it over with dad one more time. Yeah. Here in Ephesians 6, verse 1, we read these words, "Children, obey your parents in the Lord, for this is right. Honor your father and mother, which is the first commandment with promise, that it may be well with you and you may live long on the earth." Look at verse 4. "You fathers, don't provoke your children to wrath. Bring them up in the training and admonition of the Lord." How would we provoke our children? One way we anger our children or provoke them is by showing favoritism to one child over another. You know, when I want to buy a gift for one of my granddaughters, I'll say, "I'm going to get this for this granddaughter." My wife is saying, "No, everything you buy, you have to buy five of them. You have five grandchildren." So I do the math and I say, "She doesn't need it that much." You know? Now, what are we to do? We're to bring them up, it says, in the training and admonition of the Lord. Bring them up. It's your job, mom and dad, your job to train your children.

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0: Isn't it great to know that we have a good, good Father in heaven? 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What does it mean to be saved? Well, there's lots of examples, some more helpful than others. Pastor Greg illustrates.
1: I'd like to begin with a story I've told before about a preacher who was moonlighting as a lifeguard. He needed to make a little bit of extra money, and so he would go down there and work the lifeguard stand. But the problem was 10 to 15 people were drowning in his area every time he was working. So they were obviously alarmed, and they went down to check out what was going on, and they saw when someone was drowning, the preacher lifeguard would sit in the stand and look at them and say, God bless you, I see that hand. God bless you, I see that hand. God bless you, I see that hand. God bless you, God bless you. Get it? Right. Okay. Speaking of needing a lifeguard, a number of years ago, I was with my son, Jonathan, and him and I were in

the ocean. I was teaching him how to catch waves. And so I'd sort of hold him up, and the wave would come. I'll push him into the wave, and he's just a little guy. I mean, he may have been 3 years old. And so all of a sudden, I'm only a few feet from shore. Like, I don't know, it seemed like 10 feet from shore. I got caught in this weird little riptide. And a riptide is when the water's sort of pulling you, and my feet were pulled off the ground. I couldn't get my feet on the ground, and I'm in this little mini riptide, and I'm holding him above the water. It was a very awkward situation because I was so close to shore. Meanwhile, the lifeguard sees me, and she comes down from her lifeguard stand with her flotation device running toward me. I'm like, I do not want to be saved this close to the shore. This is humiliating. And she's now in the water, swimming, turning, and I don't want to be saved this close to shore. Finally, I got my footing. I said, thank you. I'm good. Thank you so much. And she waved and then went back in again. But, you know, those little riptides can get hold of you. But when we're in trouble, and if there is a lifeguard nearby, it's good to have someone to call out to. You know, the Bible uses the word saved a lot. This is a word that has maybe fallen out of fashion a bit. We don't see it as much as we used to, but actually, is it not the perfect word to describe what it means to be a Christian, to be saved? It's a dramatic word. It's a word you'll read in a newspaper article about a firefighter who went into a burning building and saved a person. Or it's used of a lifeguard who swam out and rescued a person who was only 10 feet from shore because they were a moron. They were saved. But it's a perfect word. And the Bible tells us that God has saved us. And you used to see on churches big signs that would say, Jesus saves. And I love that because that's so true. Jesus saves. And that's exactly what he does. And so we want to all make sure that we are saved. And we want to do everything we can to help our neighbors and our family and our friends and people we know to be saved as well.

0: Matthew West here on Refresh. Hey, Pastor Greg, you've been an enthusiastic supporter of contemporary Christian music since its earliest days.
1: Yes.
0: Why does this music touch hearts like it does?
1: Well, I just love music to start with. And I think of certain songs that I've listened to over the years that are like the soundtrack of my life. And I'll hear one tune, say, by the Beatles or the Beach Boys or whoever, and a memory comes back. Oh, yes, I remember what was happening then. Sometimes they're not great memories, and sometimes they're good ones. But Christian music, when we take music and use it to glorify God, we're taking music and using it for its intended purpose. It's a gift to us from God, and when we offer it back to God as praise and worship, it's powerful. You know, the Bible tells the story of King Saul. He was rebelling against God and he would be tormented by demons. And David, who was quite a musician, would come and play a stringed instrument and it would calm King Saul down. There's something about the power of music that's offered to bring glory to God that can touch us in a way that is so profound and so significant. So, yes, I had a front row seat watching Christian music come into being, or at least contemporary Christian music. I saw the first wave of bands that came along, artists like Larry Norman, Love Song, many others to follow, and to the present day. And I really have to say, I love so much of the new contemporary Christian music, the beautiful praise and worship. It comforts you when you're down. It lifts you up when you need encouragement. It has scripture in it so many times that point you back to God. So, yes, I love to listen to music. I think it's very refreshing.
0: Oh, right on, Greg. Thank you for that. As Christians, we're called to share our faith with others. Question, do you? Pastor Greg explains why it's so important we do.
1: I honestly believe that a key to personal revival is to share your faith. Let me say that again. A key to a personal revival is to share your faith. And let me tell you why. The gospel by design is not to be hoarded. It's to be shared. And as you share this life-giving message with others, it's also a life-giving message to you. Because sometimes what happens is as you are declaring what God has done for you and what God can do for the person you're speaking with, you're reminded of all the things that have happened in your own life. It's like you're rediscovering these great truths, and it comes to life for you. Proverbs 11 says, those who refresh others will themselves be refreshed. There's only one way to be saved. Verse 8, Romans 10. And that message is the very message about faith that we preach. If you openly declare that Jesus is Lord and believe in your heart that God raised him from the dead, you will be saved. Have you ever done that? Have you ever openly declared that Jesus is Lord? Let's do it right now on the count of three. One, two, three. Jesus is Lord. Is that hard to say? I hope not. It should be the easiest thing to say. And it's something we all need to say. You can't just feel it. You need to act on it. Notice that it says, if you will believe in your heart. Sometimes we give intellectual assent to something, but it doesn't take hold in our heart. So the reason Paul says this is this needs to be an inner conviction. Yes, you mentally agree to it, but you embrace it as a conviction. It's something that is real to you, and thus you verbally proclaim it. It's very important to verbally say what we're thinking in our heart. Let's be honest. Guys have trouble with this. Girls, not as much. Girls are far more open to express their affection and love toward one another, and they'll even say, love you, I love you, love you, love you. Guys, they'll do that, sorta.
2: love you, man.
1: You even lower your voice a little. You don't want to give them the wrong idea. Love you, man. Then you punch them in the arm or something, right? Bro. Yeah. So, well, you know, it's not as easy for a man, but know this about men. We have the same emotion and the depth of love that everyone else has. We just express it differently. So we have to work a little harder at that sometimes. And we need to say it to the Lord. Lord, I love you. I appreciate what you do for me. I honor you. I glorify you. Well, the Lord can see my heart. Yes, but he tells us to offer him the sacrifice of praise with the words of our lips. So we need to say, Jesus is Lord.

0: This is Refresh with Patrick Greg Laurie. I'm David James, music from Mercy Me and Torrin Wells. Coming up.
1: Did you know that we put our services that we do on Sundays online? 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
0: We're so happy you're with us for Refresh. This is a time to be encouraged by the wisdom we find in God's Word and in the songs we hear every day. Pastor Greg continues to explain why it's so important to tell others of their need for a Savior and use a scripture to back it up.
1: Romans 10, verse 14. How can they call on Him to save them unless they believe in Him? How can they believe in Him if they've never heard about Him? And how can they hear about Him unless someone tells them? And how will anyone go and tell them without being sent? This is why this scripture says, how beautiful are the feet of messengers who bring good news. Beautiful feet. You know, we don't generally think of feet as beautiful, do we? I mean, you might notice some, they have beautiful hair. Not me, of course, but unless it's singular. He has a beautiful singular hair in the middle of his head, sort of sticking up like a little Cupid doll. That's a beautiful hair. Or I'll have people come up to me, I love your hair. Your hair's amazing. What do you do to your hair? Kathy doesn't do a lot with her hair. Sometimes when she doesn't do anything to it, she gets more compliments because it's very wavy. How did you get all that wave in your hair? Just happens. It's a great thing for her. Not so much for me. It doesn't affect me at all. Or you might say, beautiful eyes. Don't they have the greatest eyes you've ever seen? But we don't generally say, man, you have amazing feet. But yet the Bible says you can have beautiful feet. Did you know? We know there's models, of course, right? And there's even hand models, and there are feet models, where if you do an ad and you're showing a person's foot, there are people that apparently have very attractive feet that you'll use for that ad. I was really shocked when not long ago I was contacted by a magazine to be on the cover as a hand model. They wanted to use my hand. I was excited till I got down there and saw the title of the magazine was Old and Decomposing. So that... It was a little depressing, but this talking about beautiful feet. But maybe another translation will help us understand it. To have beautiful feet is speaking of something that's in full bloom. So think now about a blossoming flower. That is the picture that is here. When you share the gospel, you are like a blossoming flower, a fragrant flower. I mean, what is more beautiful than flowers? And you see them, and it's just such a wonderful thing to behold. And when you engage someone in a conversation about Jesus Christ and you share what God has done for you, you just blossom. You come to life. Actually, the word beautiful can be translated lively. How lively are the feet of those that preach the gospel of peace? So if you want lively feet, if you want, yes, happy feet, if you want a spring in your step,

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1: So thankful you've tuned in today for Refresh with Pastor Greg Laurie. Hi, I'm David James. You know that Pastor Greg has been preaching and teaching the Bible for many years, right? He's learned a lot over the years, and right now he talks about the incredible influence God's Word has on people.
2: I've seen the power of the Word of God to change lives, and that's what keeps me going, because there's power in God's Word. And the primary way that God chooses to reach non-believers is through the verbal articulation of the gospel. Don't ask me why. It seems to me there's more efficient ways God could have chosen, but no, God chooses to work primarily through this preaching of the gospel. 1 Corinthians 1:21, God was well pleased through the foolishness of the message preached to save those who believe. And you'll say, well, I'm just not into that. I don't like to talk to people about things like that. I don't think it's really right for me to impose my views on them. So I'll just be a good example. I think if I'm a good example, they'll just come up to me and say, I like the way that you live and I want to know how to become like you. Well, that may happen, and occasionally it does happen. And I, by all means, please be a good example. Because what we need less of today are bad examples. One of the things that keeps more people probably away from Christ than any other thing is hypocrisy. And even Jesus said, if salt has lost its saltiness, what good is it? So we want to be a salty Christian. It's like having a Coke without carbonation or having a decaf soy latte. You know, why? The only thing worse than a decaf soy latte is a decaf almond milk latte. Almond milk? I've tried them, by the way. They're not actually that bad, I have to say. But and now it's oat milk. Oat, what are they going to make milk out of next? One barista said a person comes in every day and orders iced venti caramel macchiato with 15 pumps of vanilla syrup, heavy whipping cream, barely any ice, one shot of espresso, and add whipped cream and extra caramel drizzle. People, go to 31 flavors. Okay, this is coffee. Start with coffee. So I'm not critiquing a bad example. We want to be a good example. We want to start there. Mahatma Gandhi, ever heard of him? A very historical person, a Hindu. And some people don't know, but Gandhi was a great admirer of Jesus and often quoted from the Sermon on the Mount. So one day a missionary met with Gandhi and asked him why he was not a Christian. And Gandhi replied, and I quote, "Oh, I don't reject your Christ. I love your Christ. It's just so many of you Christians are so unlike your Christ," end quote. Ooh, that's bad. So be a good example, and that builds the bridge that you can walk over to now bring the message of the gospel.

0: change lives because God is on the move. Seventh time down on Refresh with Pastor Greg Laurie. You know, Pastor Greg, I've heard someone say, and maybe I heard you say this, that our checkbooks are diaries of the things that are most important to us. You know, where our treasure is, there our hearts will also be. I wonder how many of us would be willing to take a yellow highlighter and highlight each of the entries in our checkbook that was for kingdom purposes. And having just said that, I'm feeling very convicted myself. But we have a great opportunity for people to make one of those highlighted entries right now, don't we?
1: Yes. You know, Paul wrote to the church and said, I don't want you to give out of pressure or out of guilt. The last thing I want to do is ever make someone feel guilty if they don't give. Mm. We need to understand the privilege of giving and the blessing of giving. It is a responsibility. I do believe that every Christian should give of their finances for the work of the kingdom of God. But having said that, the Bible says that God loves a cheerful giver. And Jesus said it's more blessed, or I could translate it, happy making, to give than it is to receive. And I think a lot of believers have not discovered the joy and the happiness of giving. Did you know that there is something a person can experience when they give that has been described as the helper's high? There's literally a release of endorphins when people give of their money, give of their time, volunteer to help somebody else, or just something as simple as doing a kind deed for somebody else. There's this joy that comes from that. So it seems like medical science is catching up with the Bible has been saying all along, the blessedness, the happiness, the joy of giving. I want you to discover that. And if you feel inclined by the Lord to invest in our ministry, we will use it to reach more people. You have our commitment to that. So if you can be generous in supporting Harvest Ministries, we would really appreciate it. And there's a great opportunity to invest in our ministry, and it's called Becoming a Harvest Partner. Dave, why don't you tell them a little bit more about that?
0: 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I'm David James. If you want to see the people in your sphere of influence be saved, it all starts with prayer. Pastor Greg explains.
1: When we're thinking of sharing our faith, we usually think about how should I start the conversation? How should I kind of engage them? And you know, really the first thing you should do before you talk to someone about Jesus is pray for them. Pray for them. And what kind of a prayer do you pray? You pray that the Lord would open their spiritual eyes. And you pray that God would soften their heart. And you pray that they would be receptive to the message that you are about to bring. We don't simply pray before we work. Prayer is the work, then God works. Let me say that again. We don't simply pray before we work. Prayer is the work, then God works. It's been said, the battle is won on the knees, so pray for people. And this is what Jesus told us to do over in Matthew 9:26. We read, when he saw the crowds, he had compassion on them because they were confused and they were helpless and they were like sheep without a shepherd. And he said to his disciples, the harvest is great, but the workers are few. So pray to the Lord who is in charge of the harvest and ask him to send more workers into the harvest. I love this. Especially when it says that he looked at the multitudes and he saw them as confused and helpless. Far too often we see non-believers as the enemy. Why? Well, because they do wicked things. Wicked people do wicked things. Newsflash, you used to be one of them. I used to be one of them. We said things that were mean. We hassled people that had faith, perhaps. And so now we are on the receiving end of it, and we say, those wicked people, may God judge them. No, Jesus saw them as confused and helpless, like sheep without a shepherd. Non-believers are not the enemy. Non-believers are under the control of the real enemy, who is Satan. And the Bible tells us in 2 Corinthians 4:4, the god of this world, that's the devil, has blinded the eyes of those who do not believe. But sometimes we think of them as the enemy, and actually we don't even want them to be saved. Oh man, let's not have that heart. And you say, well, you know, I know someone that really deserves God's judgment. Oh, really? And I don't? Jesus did not say, hate your enemies and hope judgment comes upon them. Rather, he said in Matthew 5:44, you've heard that it has been said, love your neighbor and hate your enemy. But I say to you, love your enemies and pray for those that persecute you. So we should love these people and we should pray for them.

0: 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Hey, Pastor Greg has more insight on the importance of prayer and sharing our faith with those around us.
1: One of the most well-known events in history, the sinking of the Titanic. Now, when we think of the Titanic, we think of Jack and Rose, right? Leonardo DiCaprio and Kate Winslet. We think of Celine Dion, you know, My Heart Will Go On. And there's Jack at the bow saying he's king of the world. Well, this is all fiction, but there was a Titanic. And there was a real hero on the Titanic you probably never heard of before. And his name was John Harper. John Harper was an evangelist from Scotland. He was on the Titanic, headed to Chicago to preach at the Moody Church there, founded by the evangelist D.L. Moody. So John Harper would always tell people about Jesus. And so during the beginning of the journey, he would talk to folks, engage them in conversations, very helpful, very kind person. People noted that about him. And this was such a magnificent ship. It was the largest human object ever created by man up to that point. It was certified unsinkable. Some fool said even God himself couldn't sink it. Well, you know the rest of the story, of course. That Titanic hit the iceberg. It began to take on water. The first thing that John Harper did was he took his little daughter who was traveling with him and placed her in a lifeboat. Then he took off his life jacket, and there weren't enough life jackets for everyone. He gave his life jacket away to another. And then he began to go up and down the decks of the Titanic as it was sinking, asking people, "Are you saved? Are you saved? Believe in Jesus right now." So at this point, the Titanic is now sunk beneath the surface of the ocean. This man, John Harper, grabbed hold of a piece of wreckage and would make his way over to survivors, also bobbing out there in that cold ocean. And he would say to them, "Are you saved?" He went up to one man. He said, "Are you saved?" The man said, "No, I'm not." He said, "Believe in the Lord Jesus Christ and you shall be saved." Shortly afterwards, John Harper drowned. That man that he spoke to survived and was rescued. And he remembered that fateful night. And he said to the people who were gathered in a meeting, quote, "There alone in the night, with 2 miles of water under me, I believed. I am John Harper's last convert." And let me ask you the same question that John Harper asked. Are you saved? Well, what must I do to be saved? The same answer. Believe on the Lord Jesus Christ and you will be saved. Whoever will call upon the name of the Lord will be saved. Have you done that yet? And I'm going to extend an invitation for you to believe. An invitation for you to be saved. An opportunity for you to say with complete confidence, "I am saved. And I am going to heaven. And I am a child of God." That's a great thing to be able to say.

0: we were not meant to travel this life alone. Jordan St. Cyr on Refresh with Pastor Greg Laurie. Jesus wants to be with you in your journey of life. Think of that. The God of creation is just waiting for you to accept his offer of salvation. Pastor Greg, if there's someone listening who'd like to make that decision to follow Jesus right now, would you lead them into that?
1: I'd be happy to, Dave. You know, as you've been listening to this today, maybe you've heard another voice. By that I mean, yeah, you heard me say a few things, but you heard God's voice speak to you deep in the recesses of your heart, and it suddenly dawned on you, this is what I need. Or to state it more accurately, this is who I need. I need Jesus, and I want Jesus, but maybe you don't know how to make that connection. Let me help you. Pray this after me right now if you want Jesus Christ to come into your life. Lord Jesus, I know I am a sinner, and I am sorry for my sin, and I need your forgiveness right now. Would you come into my heart, my life, as Savior, as God, as friend? I choose to follow you from this moment forward. Thank you for calling me and accepting me and forgiving me. In Jesus' name I pray. Amen. I know that was a relatively short prayer. Maybe you felt something as you prayed it. Maybe you felt nothing. That doesn't really matter, because God's word says, these things we write to you that believe on the name of the Son of God, that you may know that you have eternal life. And I want you to know, if you pray that prayer and meant it, Jesus Christ, the Son of God, has come into your life. So congratulations. You're now a Christian. Now continue to follow the Lord.
0: And we just want to welcome you to the family of God. And as you follow the Lord, we have a great resource we'd love to send to you. 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I'm David James.
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3: With SRN News, I'm Jason Walker. Officials in Russia-occupied Crimea have now suspended civilian gasoline sales as Ukraine increases attacks on fuel supplies. Local gas stations there will only sell fuel to government agencies. Much of Europe remains in a huge heat wave, at least for them. France, Spain, Italy, and Germany have all seen highs anywhere from 104 to 108. Concerts and sporting events canceled. The Eiffel Tower, another venue, setting up misting stations to keep people cool. Extreme heat and dry, windy conditions fueling several wildfires in the western U.S., including a blaze in Utah that has forced the evacuation of an entire small town of some 1,000 people. Authorities say there have been no reports of any fatalities. SRN News.
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4: Overnight, expect heavy rain leading to potential flooding with a low of 59. As we head into Monday, a slight chance of morning showers gives way to more sunshine throughout the day, reaching a high of 73. I'm meteorologist Jason Caterina on Faith Talk 1500 and 101.5 FM, online at faithtalkdetroit.com.
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7: This is Raising Godly Girls Minute with Patty Garibay of American Heritage Girls.
8: 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If she's going to put her anchor in others, then she can plan for endless fumbles. But when your girl walks with the Lord, her vision is not 2020, nor is it 2070 or even 2200. Her eternal vision is of the spiritual nature. In a life marked by a growing relationship with God, she'll remain clear, steadfast, and focused. She's sure to reach her eternal goal.
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0: Welcome back, my friend. How you doing? So great to have you here. Big show today. 13 comedians. Count them. 13 comedians to recharge in, get you laughing. Let's get it started with Tim Hawkins.
1: I love having kids. Kids just got it made. You kids whine about stuff. You got it made, man. Your playgrounds are awesome. Your playgrounds are safe. When I was a kid, we had playgrounds on cement. There's some rides you don't see on playgrounds anymore. You know what I'm talking about? You don't see the merry-go-round anymore, do you? There's a real good reason for that. There wasn't nothing merry about the merry-go-round. It was the terror-go-round is what it was. The steel wheel of death, that's what we used to call it. You knew that ride was over, you were flung into gravel. You know, that thing was, Mommy, time for my dinner. Get on that merry-go-round, always the bully would push you. Get on, dude, you're gonna love it. Like, I'm gonna puke. Exactly, exactly. Remember the teeter-totter? That one taught you trust, didn't it? It's like a human catapult was that thing. You had to trust that person. He got off. You're like, oh! Oh, worse was our slides. Remember our slides? Made out of metal. Remember that? It's 100 degrees outside. You're in your shorts. I'm not talking Nike shorts. I'm talking those cut-off jean shorts with the pockets sticking out of the bottom. 80 feet up, I'm ready. Smoke and sparks. Oh, I'm only halfway down, man. Oh, I smell something burning, man. What is that? And that wasn't the worst part. Remember going home, your mom would spray Bactine all over your body? Remember scraping up your knee, roll up your pants, flag on, place some Bactine on your leg, blah, blah, blah, it's gonna be better. I don't want you getting gangrene. Come here, let me see your leg, okay. Shh. Yeah! Yeah! Hold up! What was that? Oh! That means it's working. That means it's penetrating and killing all that gunk. Stop screaming and thank me. You should thank me for that. If I didn't do it, they'd have to chop your legs off.
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5: This way. You ever had a car you turn off and it keeps running? You know what I mean? Like it's trying to say something. Ka-goo, goo, ka-goo, ka-goo. Goo, ka-goo, goo. Like it's surprised it made it. Wow! Then it would backfire. Ka-gee, wow! Ah, the world's loudest handbrake.
6: Yeah.
5: Hey, we're here. Ka-gee, wow!
6: Yeah.
5: The only thing silent was the horn. And the radio didn't work, so I'd have to make small talk. I got nothing with the small talk. You know, so, yeah. So what's the biggest animal you think you could beat up? I'm going medium-sized puma. So what do you think of the number 7? You ever had a car that's got a shimmy to it? You know what I mean? Needed a tune-up like 4 years ago. It's got a little shake and a shimmy. The guy at the red light next to you thinks you're having a nervous breakdown. It's the car! It's just the car! Just look ahead! Can you just look ahead? He thinks I'm waving at him. I'm just trying to hang on. It's the car! I hated toll booths. Just keep the change. Keep it! Keep it! Keep it!
7: Last year, my daughter got married. I don't know if you know this or not, though. Weddings are expensive. Yeah, I'll be paying for this for 15 years after I'm dead. It was that expensive. No matter what you do, everything. We went to one place to look for the right place to have the reception. They said, oh, we hope you're comfortable with $125 a plate. No, I'm not comfortable. That makes me very uncomfortable. Everything, it's like, well, all right, so I paid for the wedding dress, and now I have to pay for the fitting. Well, why didn't you just get one that fit? All right, no, add it on, that's okay. The napkins, well, of course, the napkins have got to have the date on it. Far be it from us to have people wipe their mouths and not know what day it is. Okay, add that on, sure, yeah. Photographer, we already have a photographer. Now you want a backup photographer. I think you need a backup dad, because this wedding is killing me here. So I say, no, add it on. I say, this is why fathers cry when they walk their daughters down the aisle. It's got nothing to do about missing your little baby. It's like, do you know how much this costs? I don't even know you. Who are you?
8: He like, Bone, you still single. Part of your problem is you should get a Mustang. You need a sports car. You look good in a Mustang. I don't look good in a Mustang. I look like a frog in a Mustang, okay? I need to get an SUV. That's what I need to get. I want a Navigator. Oh, I want a Navigator so bad. I just don't know if they make one old enough that I can afford. Y'all ain't got no 78 Navigators. I mean, what y'all do, sell out? Well, what about a 74 Escalade? I don't need no CD players. We putting A-tracks in my car. We listening to the Village People in my ride. I don't need no TVs in the back. We gonna put some Etch-a-Sketches in there. We gonna let the kids shake their problems away.
9: That's from Bananas, Bone Hampton. And before that, Robert G. Lee, Greg Hahn from Bananas, and Tim Hawkins. More comedy coming up.
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10: I'm a married man. We're the married people here. Married people? Married people? Nice. Nice. Strong, proud clap. Good for you. Your wives are right beside you. Remember in the beginning when you woke up just thrilled to be in the same room? Remember those days? You wake up, you're like, hello. Hello to you. You're beautiful. Don't even start. You're the one who's beautiful. Now, after 6 years, my wife and I wake up already mad at each other. You ever have that? There's been some fight in the middle of the night you're not aware of? Just wake up, right? You kicked me last night! Trying to get you to stop snoring. What, did a badger crawl up your nose? What happened? I like going to IKEA to eat. Yeah, because I'm a Mennonite. I like two things, meatballs and not paying a lot of money for stuff. At IKEA, you can get like 40 meatballs for a dollar or whatever the deal is. I don't know. It's magical. It's like Narnia. Yes. And because it's IKEA, you can actually build a wardrobe and walk through it. You just assemble it, kick out the back. I will take it all. A woman ruined it for me, though. She came up to me, and I could tell that she wanted to say something because she was talking. And she... You know the type. And she goes, hey, do you know what you're eating there? And I said, yeah, meatballs. And she goes, do you know what's in those? And I was like, yeah, balls of meat. And she... she goes, do you know what kind of meat? And what I said was, I don't want to hear it. But I didn't get that far. I got to, I don't want. And then she went, horse. I Googled it. It's true. There was a time when traces of horse meat was found in IKEA meatballs. And that really ticks me off. Why didn't someone tell me sooner? I spent 26 years of my life not knowing that horse is delicious. Oh, my. Mmm. I can't even watch Seabiscuit without drooling.
11: In the middle of all the chaos, I'm still expected to be...
12: romantic.
11: I'm still expected to breathe new wind on the embers of romance. She will appear from nowhere.
13: Take me someplace. Take me someplace nice. Because we never go anywhere, that's why. We just stay home all the time. And I don't want to stay home all the time. I want to go someplace with you. I want to go out somewhere with you. So take me someplace. Take me someplace nice.
11: All right, where do you want to go?
13: I don't want to tell you where to take me. That would ruin everything. You have to think of some place to go.
11: Yeah. So I got tickets to the tractor pull. That was wrong. We have so many friends whose cummerbunds match the flowers, match the dresses, and they march down the aisle. They took a vow, until death do us part. And then they parted. And they weren't dead. I think love takes longer than that. It takes a lifetime. It takes a whole lifetime to learn how to love another person. Figure out what makes them happy, what brings them deep, sincere joy. To learn what really annoys them. So you can do it again and again and again. You stick with it, eventually you'll zero in on the source of conflict. You'll figure out what it is that causes the two of you to fight. Lori and I did. It's me. I remember the first fight that I caused. It was right after we got married. And I wanted to go out with the guys, you know, just me and the guys like we used to for old time's sake. And she wanted me to stay there with her and cut the cake and throw the bouquet. And,
12: I was watching the Batman movies with my boys the other day. They love those Batman movies. But here's what I don't get about the movie Batman, okay? Batman's got $1 billion car, $1 billion boat, $1 billion jet. But does it ever occur to the people of Gotham City that his secret identity might be the one billionaire who lives there? Movies are so expensive, too. My goodness, theater prices are outrageous. You go to the movies, it's like, now let me get that jumbo popcorn and two large Cokes off layaway, please. You gotta tell them, don't you? Three ice cubes, pal. Is that the dollar store earlier today? I love that place, the dollar store. I was over there getting a present for my wife. And actually, I was checking on my CD sales, but this is absolutely true. I'm not kidding. I'm at this dollar store getting all these items, right? And first of all, the cashier is like scanning stuff at the dollar store. And one item won't go through, so she keeps trying it. She keeps trying it. Finally, I'm like, pretty sure it's a dollar. And the people who shop there are just as bad. I don't know how many times I've been in the dollar store, the one somebody going, how much is this?
14: No, the kid upsets me, man. Upset. And I'm trying to teach him. They give credit applications. He's getting that. He's barely going to go to college next year. And they're, girl, you want a credit card? I go, you better watch it with your credit. You mess up your credit. Your father got bad credit? I did. Oh, his father. His father's credit. His father can't get no card. His father has like a card to rent videos. That's it. And he got to watch the video there. Okay, that's bad, all right? Everybody checking out. He's in the, I'm almost done. And he's very, oh, that's right. Latino, what's up? He's on, dude, you were born in Burbank, relax, you know, with the whole, you know. We drove down to Tijuana. We got some college students here. Don't go to Tijuana. It's too crazy down there, man. You go down there and forget your friends. Oh, that was cool. You're coming back home and your friend, where's Steve? I don't know. He's on some donkey looking for you down. You know, what's that, you know?
15: It's 2 a.m. What is this dog so desperately trying to communicate at 2 a.m? What's he out there saying? Help me, I'm trapped in the yard. I can't get out. Get me out. Out, out, out, out, out, out, out, out, out, out, out. Shut up, dog. You ever actually open your window and yell at a dog? Shut up, dog. Like the dog's down there going, sorry, sorry, sorry, sorry, sorry. I didn't realize the time. Sorry, sorry. No, he'll be right at your window. No, help me, help me, help me, help me, help me, help me. The other dogs in the neighborhood, they hear him, they join in. Help him! Help him! Help him! Help me on out! Get me out! Out, out, out, out, out! Out, out, out, out, out, out, out, out, out, out, out, out, out, out, out, out. Here's the thing that gets me. He's barking in your yard, the owner's yard. Out, out, out. He's next to your window. Out, out, out. Why don't you hear him, okay?
16: From Bananas, Thor Ramsey. Before that, Carlos Oscar, Michael Joyner from Bananas, John Branion, and Matt Falk. Henry Cho and Jeff Allen coming up next.
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25: Well, one of my buddies, this is how dumb he is. One time he's riding my car and I flipped on the turn signal and he just went, "What's that clicking noise?" Hey, your car is making like a clicking noise. You're an idiot. So his father, like I said, his parents are stupid. They named him J.B. That's my buddy's name. On the J and a B, don't even stand for anything. That's it. J.B. So when he's 16, he tried to apply for his driver's license. He didn't want them to think that J.B. stood for anything. On the application, he wrote J only, B only, Stewart. It came back Jonely, Bonely, Stewart. He was going, "Look at this, Henry! Jonely, Bonely, Stewart!" Shazam, man! What's that clicking noise? We still call him Jonely, too. And people always go, "How do you get that name?" We're like, "Oh, we'll tell you." This is how dumb he is, too. You know, on Star Trek, where it says, "To boldly go where no man has gone before," Jonely thought boldly go was another planet. I swear, watching it one night as kids, Joan just looks over and goes, When they going to Bodley go? What did you just say? They ain't never been to Bodley go. Why do we hang out? Says Joan the Bonley from Bodley go. I can't make that up. I am not that smart. Here's something funny Joan said one time. One of the dumbest things I think he's ever said. Like I told you, I'm Korean. I went to Korea for the first time in my life about 15 years ago. And I told Joan Lee, I said, hey, Joan Lee, I'm going to Korea. He goes, that's just like going to a different country. Kind of like Bodley go, ain't it, everybody? Now, I don't speak Korean, not one word at all. That was really weird for me, you know, because Korean people, they'd walk up and start talking to me. You know, I'm like, how y'all doing? And I went with my dad. This was really weird because, you know, here in Knoxville, when I was growing up, we're the only Asian people. My dad's the only Asian man I'd ever seen before I went to Korea. So I'd always pick him out of any crowd like that. Well, this reversed me on me in Korea. We got the plane, he walked 20 feet away, and I just lost him. Just... I found him like an hour later. And I'm like, Dad, don't leave me, man. They're talking to me. The next day in Korea, I'm waiting on a bus, just minding my own business. This American girl walked up. All the Korean people she can pull out of the crowd, she pulls me out of the crowd and goes, is this the busy that goesy downy towny? I just looked at her and said, I reckon so. Bless your heart. Y'all been great. I'm gonna go. Thank you very much. Thank you.
0: Took me 2 years of marriage to figure out Tammy will never tell me to do anything around our home. She just won't tell me to do anything. If she wants me to do something, she'll ask me a question from the question. I gotta stand there and figure out what it is she wants me to do. Give you an example. Say I leave a pair of my underwear in the middle of the bedroom floor. Which, by the way, was not unusual when I got married because I had learned how to walk out of them on the way to the shower. You leave them in the middle of the room because you have your underwear inventory at your fingertips. 8 on the floor, must be 4 still in the drawer. So I get married, leave my underwear in the middle of the room, and it frosts my wife. That's her word when she's angry. That just frosts me. And if I'm not frosted, I'm driving up a wall. That's another one. Kids would come in. Where's mom? She's up the wall with frostbite. That's all I know. And you won't believe what put her there, son. It was that pair of underwear in the middle of the bedroom floor. You are looking at the most powerful piece of cotton on the planet. So I leave my drawers in the room. Would she come to me and say to me, pick those up. 3 words. Pick those up. Would you say no? Because that would be simple, direct, and right to the point. And at that moment, I, her husband, would know what she wanted from me. We would be communicating at the highest human level, the way God the Creator intended it, through language. My wife will look at me, look at my underwear, and then ask me, are those yours? My favorite question, we weren't married 3 months. I'm leaving the house with golf clubs on my shoulder, golf shoes in my hand, and every person in this room knows what she asked me. Where are you going? I wasn't married long enough. I looked at it, I'm going bowling, Columbo. By the way, if you're a newlywed, that would be the wrong answer. 2 hours later, I was still in my living room. What is this about? Please just give me a clue. I can make the back nine if you just tell me. What is this about? Men mark their homes by leaving projects half finished. So if a man sees a woman on the lawn thinking, hey, she's kind of a, oh, look at that, three porches that haven't been finished yet. So. She's married, I can tell you. We got one of those select comfort beds. Anybody got one of those? They got each side of the bed's got their own number. My side's like 109. It's granite. It's rock hard. Hers is number one, basically. She sits in the bed. The whole thing wraps around her like a flour tortilla. It's unbelievable. I rolled over the first night to kiss her goodnight. I fell into a trench. I couldn't get out. She falls asleep at 9:15 every night. 9:15. At 9:10, I'll look at Tammy on the couch in the living room. It's like a gas leak goes off. She's like, babe, maybe you should go to bed. I'm fine. What are you, 5 years old? Go to bed. Shut up. This is my favorite show. Poor woman, she's seen the beginning of every Law and Order for 5 seasons. Now they come on and rerun and she gets angry. I've seen that one. Well, give it 20 minutes.
16: That's Jeff Allen, and before that we heard from Henry Cho. Coming up, music from Tim Hawkins and stand-up from Naz and Jason Earls.
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0: There's Tim Hawkins, and from Bananas, here's Nazareth.
1: 1996, I went back, we got married, I brought her to this country for the first time, took her to her first amusement park, Nordstrom's. And a year and a half later, she got pregnant and we went to Lamaze. Anybody been to Lamaze? It's a French word that means don't waste your money, the baby's gonna come out anyway. In Lamaze, they teach you how to close your eyes and imagine yourself in space doing nothing. I imagine myself as a construction worker on the 270 on a Monday morning. And then her water broke, cramps, and we had a beautiful baby boy. We named him Newport Beach. A year and a half later, we got baby Carol. Beautiful baby, sleeps all day, stays up all night. We decided to buy a house. We live in California. We pay like, what, $1,400 for half a bedroom and half a bath. And we bought a lawnmower. If you want to buy a lawnmower, spend the money and get the one with the bag. I didn't know. No one told me. I was in apartments all my life. And now I got a house with two lawns and little bubbles on rocks. My first day in the house, I buy it. I'm excited. You know, I'm like, doesn't need batteries. Perfect. I'm starting the whole thing. And then my neighbor said, you need to put some gas in it. True story. This is how dumb I am when it comes to doing things. All I know is to do comedy. That's all I've been doing. I don't know anything else. So I started the thing. I'm going through the first, then I love it, you know, first day. I said, I'm not turning this baby off. It took me an hour to start it. Now my mom, my wife, and my kids are outside watching me because they've never seen me work before. So I'm going through the rocks and pebbles with my lawnmower and started shooting bullets at them. Broke every glass in the whole house. We got the house, we put a bedroom for our kids. Anybody have children here? Wow, good. My kids, they want a movie. Oh, can we get Cinderella? Yes, we can. 15, 20 bucks won't kill me. But now they want the outfit. And now they want the sheets and the wallpaper and everything and the castle. Come on, kids, you know, I watched the Ten Commandments. I never had the desire to dress like Moses. Just enjoy the movie. And then my son comes to me and said, Dad, we need the Aladdin castle because he's our people. Don't give me that. So I bought him the bunk bed and everything and the castle stuff. And at night, they come and sleep in bed between us. We have a queen-size bed. I'm fighting with a five-year-old over the sheets. I'm like, come on, kid, go to your room. I bought your whole room. He's like, the boogeyman. Don't give me the boogeyman stuff. The boogeyman is in his own bed stretching right now. But I love my kids. I pray for them all the time because have you seen the kids? They're all pierced now. They have metal in their faces. Not one, not two, a lot. They look like they had a fight with Home Depot. What kind of message are you trying to give people? I don't age, I rust.
2: This is awesome, y'all. I grew up in church. My dad is a pastor. My granddad is a pastor. My dog is a dog pastor. He'd be in the backyard saying, we call him the Reverend Jermon Shepherd. And his best friend's name Bernard. He's a saint. So it's amazing, man, that we can come to a church and laugh, because I hated going to church when I grew up. I mean, I didn't like it, man. We were going Sunday school, and they would walk in with the illegal Xerox copy of the Sunday school lesson. They'll walk and say, this morning, we gonna talk about joy. How many of y'all got joy? I got it deep down in my heart. Like, would you notify your face, please? We go to my granddad's church, which was scary because his secretary talked like she had been smoking cigarettes since she was two. She would get up in church. Good morning, everybody. How's everybody doing today? And my granddad, this was before they invented children's church. All the kids got was a 3-minute story in the middle of service. They would call all the little kids up front. It'll be a 3-year-old standing beside a 6'3", 17-year-old. And imagine hearing this story as a 3-year-old. Good morning, little children. Do you know that God wants your heart? He wants your mama's heart. He wants your daddy's heart. He wants your brother and your sister's heart. After all, he's got the whole world in his hand. If you can't spell, do not put together the church's lyrics to put the songs on the screen, please. If you cannot pronounce words, biblical words like hypocrisy, one dude got up and said, abstain from hypocrisy. One dude got up to read John chapter 3. Now, listen to this. This is how John chapter 3 reads. There was a man of the Pharisees named Nicodemus who came to Jesus by night and said, Rabbi. This dude got up and said, there was a man of the Pharisees who was on narcotics. Who came to Jesus by night and said, Rabbi?
0: That's Jason Earls. Thanks to Jason for being on the program this week. And I'd like to thank the other comedians you heard this week as well. Tim Hawkins, Greg Hahn, Robert G. Lee, Bone Hampton, Matt Falk, John Branion, Michael Joyner, Carlos Oscar, Thor Ramsey, Henry Cho, Jeff Allen, and Nazareth. If you want to hear this program again after it airs on the big radio station here, get our free app for iPhone and Droid. And that's going to do it for this week, my friend. We'll see you again next week.
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11: 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If she's going to put her anchor in others, then she can plan for endless fumbles. But when your girl walks with the Lord, her vision is not 2020, nor is it 2070 or even 2200. Her eternal vision is of the spiritual nature. In a life marked by a growing relationship with God, she'll remain clear, steadfast, and focused. She's sure to reach her eternal goal.
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13: With SRN News, I'm Jason Walker. After working through the entire night in Switzerland, negotiations have now come to a close. Mediators, though, do say the technical negotiations will go on for the remainder of the week between U.S. and Iranian officials. A good part of Europe remains in the grips of a huge heat wave. France, Spain, and Italy all seeing temps as high as 104 to 108 over the weekend. Concerts and a number of sporting events canceled. Eiffel Tower and other venues setting up misting stations to cool off crowds. And forecasters say Monday may be even worse. Extreme heat and dry, windy conditions continue to fuel several wildfires in the West, including several fires in Colorado and Arizona. This is SRN News.

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2: A moment of destiny.
3: 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And you'll gain the knowledge. 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Just because you have knowledge doesn't mean you have wisdom. Wisdom is the ability to know what to do with the things you're learning. All of us know people who have knowledge and no wisdom. All of us know people who are gaining data, but they live their lives in ways that make no sense. So there's a difference between knowledge and wisdom. And you need to be a person who is growing not only in knowledge, but growing in wisdom, the ability to apply it appropriately.
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0: 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And now, from the Connors and Sullivan Broadcast Studios, the man who is not what he wants to be, but is way grateful that he's not who he used to be, here's the Kevin.
1: 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Glad to have you with us. It's That Kevin Show. All things for That Kevin Show at thatkevinshow.com. Very glad to have you and welcome you there. I got to brag on you a little bit, by the way. In the month of April, for the second month in a row, you gave us more traction at thatkevinshow.com than we'd ever had before. Set a new record for the website by leaps and bounds over where it had been previously. And in the month of May, I just have to say, when we looked at all the statistics and everything else, you tripled the amount of traffic that we had had in April. So, yes, another new record. Thanks to you. Thanks for using the website. Thanks for making it completely accessible to your life and to enjoying all the free benefits we've got there. We've got the cooking website. We've got the travel website. We have all of my commentary about news and culture and what's going on. And we're just grateful to be able to offer you all the podcasts, the TV shows, the videos, the columns. It's all there. It's in one place, thatkevinshow.com. Thank you, thank you, thank you for using it. And I also want to say this about, we are looking at a day of firsts today. And I just think we've got to acknowledge it for what it is. Brand new polling that's just been released. And what this poll found is remarkable. On that, I did not expect any of the results that it came in with. A major polling organization has just released information about how Americans would like to see the war in Iran ended. And I'm going to tell you the surprising results of that in just a second. But this is also surprising. I've got to throw this in here. Longtime critic of President Trump, James Carville, the raging Cajun, he's the guy that just talks crazy all the time, says Trump's just lost his mind. James Carville is praising President Trump for the efforts to bring the conflict in Iran to an end. And he says that this is a good move, and that even though he's a political opponent, he said, you know, they call it a memorandum of understanding. He said, let's be very clear about that. And let's give Trump credit where credit's due. He did what Lyndon Johnson did not do in Vietnam, just get out, Carville told News Nation this week. People that hate Donald Trump are saying that this situation is being handled well. I've got a lot of friends on the center right that I don't quite understand their position. They seem to have some degree of doubt about the deal. Look, I'm with Vice President Vance. I'm not sure that there is a deal yet, but the deal that they're going to make in order to talk about the final deal is not one that Iran wins anything in. In fact, the Vice President and then the President the day after this week said repeatedly, Iran doesn't get a dime. They don't get a dime of sanctions relief or anything else until after the 60-day negotiating period, and only then when they provide proof that they're doing what they said they would do. And by providing proof, it's not like under Obama where you let a third party go in there and say, oh, yeah, we think it's all right, wink, wink. No, we actually get to inspect and see for ourselves that it is the way it is supposed to be. Then and only then, after they've provided the proof, do they get the sanctions relief. The Strait of Hormuz.

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5: Did we not learn the lessons of Afghanistan and Iraq? You have to let those people decide for themselves what they want their government to be. What we can do is help restrain tyrannical forces from co-opting the process and threatening all of the neighborhood with nuclear weapons. That's what we can do. But we're not going to be about picking who it is that they pick. That's up to them. We didn't do that in Venezuela. The person that took over in Venezuela after we arrested Maduro, because we had the right to arrest him because he's a criminal, he tried to kill Americans, is the person that they voted for. So at the end of the day, we're not telling these countries how to run themselves. And we're not going to be able to. But we can make Iran a lot less dangerous. We can make the region a lot more safe. And at the end of all of that, the thing that comes out of it is a realignment in the Middle East that doesn't threaten Israel, our other allies, our Arab allies, or America anymore. And that's exactly the path he's on. Anyway, I was shocked to see that the president's path that he's on, 39%, that's what the American people, in a total of 100% of the vote, 39% said negotiated settlement, 36% said complete regime change, 16% said basically strong-arming them into doing them what we want them to do, and 8% had no opinion. But that's what the poll said. And so you've got the American people basically endorsing the president's plan of action, with the vice president and the president this week both making clear that Iran's not going to get, there's no more pallets of cash. That day, that ship has sailed, it's done. We get the uranium out of there. The strait is now open. Somewhat life can return to normal. We got 60 days to work out the details of getting the uranium out. And once that's done, friend, imagine a Middle East that is no longer aligned with terrorism, but is more aligned in line with the Abraham Accords, working together with one another, working for mutual benefit at the end of the day. That's what we should be aiming for. At least that's my opinion on it. I don't know what yours is. Feel free to drop me an email, thatkevinshow@gmail.com. thatkevinshow@gmail.com. Thank you also for those of you that are continuing to help us get kids to summer camp through Angel Tree Camping. It has been a remarkable summer. I'm so grateful for every one of you that helped us do that. And we have just a few more days to get as many of them there as we can. And we're gonna ask you to help a little bit more today. So I hope that you'll go with us on that journey. Again, everything you need, the podcast, even the bonus episodes that I have, the Fun Friday, the Travel Tuesday, all that stuff, the travel newsletter, the food newsletter, that's all at thatkevinshow.com, thatkevinshow.com, thatkevinshow.com. Go and be there now. And coming up, surprises beyond what you can think. I'm just going to drop a hint. Toy Story. I'm going to tell you for now. Stick around.
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0: right, welcome back. Kevin McCullough, very glad to have you with us on the Friday edition. And as you're preparing for the weekend, a little good news today. Democrats across the country criticize education programs in red states, but Arkansas Governor Sarah Huckabee Sanders is touting a major achievement in her state. Listen to this. They implemented a new program which raised teacher salary from $36,000 to $50,000, created performance-based teacher bonuses, boosted literacy support, funded school safety initiatives, banned critical race theory, banned teachings related to gender identity, sexual orientation, sexually explicit materials. And here's what happened. On the new statewide exam, proficiency increased by more than 7%. And by more than 7% overall since 2024, and by more than 5% since 2025, and it looks like the 2026 numbers are going to come in even better. And the kids on the low end dropped by 5 to 8 points as well in terms of raising their overall performance. And reading proficiency in the state went from 36 to 43% in 2 years. That's a 7% increase in 2 years. This is incredible stuff, I think. Let me talk to someone who knows a bit about education, as she's been a mom and she's been very vocal about education and solutions for children. Dr. Gina Loudon is her name. You see her every weekday morning on Real America's Voice on American Morning. Dr. Gina, welcome. Good to see you.
1: Hey, great to be on your show, Kevin. It's always an honor.
0: I'm not really surprised that accountability-based reforms would begin to impact education scores statewide. But what Sarah is doing there in Arkansas really should be looked at by other public school systems across the country, no?
1: 100%. I know she's a really good friend of your show and you and me personally. And this is when meritocracies work, right? I mean, I am 100% not in favor of maintaining any form of public school system unless it is all based on merit. I love what she did. I love the message it sends to teachers, the way it shuts down the left. Like, what are they going to complain about? She increased teachers' salaries and she made scores better. What do you want?
0: Well,
1: you
0: know, and when did the union do that for teachers in the last 100
1: literally
0: years?
1: Literally never.
0: Yeah.
1: Yeah, well, not just the union, but the bureaucracy is so important to consider because we as taxpayers have spent so much money on this. The Department of Education was formed, I forget what year, back in the
0: 1979.
1: 79. Yeah. Okay, wow, even more recent. And at that time, the U.S. was always in the very top in the world in terms of education of our children. We, since the establishment of that in 1979, thank you for remembering that for me, we've consistently been in the bottom of the bunch in the entire world.
0: You can literally say, Dr. Gina, we've gotten dumber every year that the Department of Education has existed.
1: Yeah, no doubt about it. I mean, if you didn't know, and you look at the folks here for the World Cup, all these people cleaning up their tables at McDonald's after they finish lunch. I mean, I don't know, little things like that catch me off guard once in a while, and I realize how far we've gone from being just a nation of honor, a nation of education. We don't know our history. We don't honor God. Only 27% of people are even going to put up a flag this 4th of July on our 250th. Anniversary as a country. What is happening here? A lot of this is because people don't know God and they don't know the true history of the United States and how our founding fathers fought for our country and all of those things. And they don't even know the concept of honor. Most kids in Gen Z can't even define the word honor. They literally don't know what it means.
0: Yeah.
1: So when you get to those kinds of fundamentals, you realize how the educational system has failed us. This isn't lost on your audience or you or me, but the question is, what is the answer? And the answer, I believe, is to abolish the Department of Education whatsoever and let it all be private like it used to be, because we don't, you know, kids did better then, better back then. We all know that homeschoolers do much better in actual life than do kids who went to any school, public or private. But if we are going to, realizing that not every parent is going to take the time to homeschool, et cetera, not every parent can, then our second best choice is to base it all on a merit system. Why not? And the Governor Huckabee has been really a leader in her state. And remember for a moment, this is Arkansas. Like, they've always been at the bottom of the pile.
0: Right. Well, that's the real story here. She said, and I want to read her quote here because I think this is kind of key to what she unlocked. She said, realizing that every single kid can learn when given the right environment, when given the right tools, and letting failure not be an option. I go back to the word accountability, because when you have unions that protect teachers that aren't performing, when you have increasingly curriculums and systems that are not, you know, they're more sociologically driven than they are academically driven, and then you start mixing all of these woke nonsense things that shouldn't even be in school curriculums into the mix, no wonder the dilution of learning takes place. So she strips all that out. She says, look, you work hard. We'll give you a raise. When's the last time you got that, you know, from the Department of Education? This is literally a state taking back its educational process away from the federal government, essentially.
1: No doubt. And she's been innovative in other ways as well that I happen to be privy to just coincidentally. What a blessing for that state that has always been ridiculed and mocked and all the rest of it. I love that they have her. I love that we have her in America. But no, this is very exciting and I think really sets the bar for other states. Now, here's the problem. This is the worst nightmare of the Democrats.
0: Yep.
1: They don't want success. They don't want intelligent graduates. They don't want teachers being adequately rewarded, because they like all of those groups of people dependent on them through their unions, where the Democrats get massive, massive campaign donations. So this is really bad news for the Democrats, and not to be partisan, but it just comes down that way. And so that's why I believe just a whole national reform. The government does not, the feds do not need to be involved in education literally at all, in my personal opinion. So I think we take it away from the hands of the biggest bureaucrats and put it in the hands of the states is okay, and hands of parents is even better. And so hopefully that's the direction we'll turn based on this success.
0: Well, I think Secretary McMahon has done a good job in dismantling everything that can be just taken apart without ultimately Congress has to vote to remove the Department of Education from existence. But the Trump administration literally has made it an empty building, and they're no longer going to meet in that building. A few months from now, they're going to be in like a single office space in a much more cost effective way, because there's no reason that we should be spending all of that. But I think you're right, Dr. Gina. I love this, because I've known Sarah for a long time, and I know her father even better, and I know the types of parents that raised her. I know what they expected of her, and I know what she expects of her kids. And you know what she's doing? She's applying that same mentality of love and strong accountability and commitment to all the children in her state. And this is what public service should actually look like. People that care. And this goes to the heart of what you were saying. If we really cared about the kids, then we wouldn't even be having the discussion of what's best for the unions or what's best for, a political party of some sort. We would be focused purely on the science of how do the kids learn best and what is it that they need to learn most. Sadly, we don't have that as the focus of our education anymore. And my last kind of TED Talk statement here is that Mom and Dad, no matter what school you use for your kids, whether you homeschool them, whether you put them in a Christian school, whether you put them in a private non-religious school, or whether you put them in a public school or a charter school. And I have friends that work in every one of those industries and care about the kids in every one of them. It does not matter which schooling they have long term. You are, as the parent, accountable for what they learn and how they learn. And if the system that they're in is not working, it is incumbent upon you as the parent to get them plugged into the system that does do the best for them. And I'm hesitant to say, Dr. Gina, And you didn't say this. I'm just saying this. I'm hesitant to preach this. I was homeschooled for a period of time. I'm hesitant to say that one method of education is the absolute answer for everybody all the time. I don't think that's true in the public school setting, because I think a lot of the public school curriculums are kind of designed for girls, where they learn easier in a note-taking lecture kind of format, and boys need more tactile and interactive activity. But I am going to say this. It's up to mom and dad to figure it out and to do what's right.
1: 100%. Yep.
0: Well, some good news. Some good news for parents. We can get these kids learning, and Governor Sanders is showing that it can be done without all the crazy stuff mixed in, and I'm grateful for it. Dr. Gina, thank you as always.
1: God bless you. God bless your audience and your family. Thanks, Kevin.
0: Did you find your puppy yet? I had someone write me this week.
1: Happy Father's Day.
0: Thank you.
1: Happy Father's Day, by the way. No, we have not found her. Prayers still appreciated.
0: Okay. We're just going to keep praying along those lines. Dr. Gina Loudon, watch her every weekday morning on Real America's Voice. Kevin McCullough coming right back from New York, North away.
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5: 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This $200 billion investment in chip technology could make today's artificial intelligence chips obsolete. Technology that will make today's AI data centers a thing of the past, like IBM's old mainframes. 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
7: 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If she's going to put her anchor in others, then she can plan for endless fumbles. But when your girl walks with the Lord, her vision is not 2020, nor is it 2070 or even 2200. Her eternal vision is of the spiritual nature. In a life marked by a growing relationship with God, she'll remain clear, steadfast, and focused. She's sure to reach her eternal goal.
6: Want to learn more? Read about empowering girls through the love of God at RaisingGodlyGirls.com.
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0: you for being with us. It's That Kevin Show, thatkevinshow.com. Thankful to be kind of back at it after my little absence. But I was really thinking and praying over the last few days about how vital it is that we help every one of these children get to Angel Tree Camp this summer. Now, I have children that I'm immensely proud of. They all know the Lord. They've all made decisions for Him. They've all been publicly baptized and professed their faith in Him in a public way. But I know that part of what brought them to that place was being in a Christian camp environment for several summers in a row before they professed their acceptance of Jesus. And even as they are still of camp age now, one is now a counselor. The other two are trying to work to become one. Like, there's a desire in all of their hearts to serve the Lord through this powerful thing that happens in the summertime between kids and Bible teaching and programs and games. And I don't know exactly why it's such a magical formula, but I just tell you it is. And when you do it in a setting where you have a lake and some forests and some beautiful areas to just, you know, touch green grass and see bright stars with, you bring Jesus and you bring the reality of God's creation into that picture, and you've got a context for which any human heart will open up a little bit more naturally. But when you are a child who has lived in a gang-infested, public housing-sectored, violent, crime-ridden family and neighborhood for any period of time in your life, and you get to leave that chaos for that beauty of that camp, it really does have a powerful smack in the face, if I'm allowed to say that. More so than a blacktop can smack a face, God's love can smack us, and it won't leave a bruise. Steve Collins is back with us from Angel Tree, and it's really true, Steve. Like, the amount of softening that a camp does to a normal person is fantastic. But when it comes to these hardened kids that have seen really, really bad and hard stuff in their lives, a lot of it through no choice of their own, it's a miracle working plan.
1: It really is. The transformation is nothing short of miraculous. It's incredible to see the change take place. I think one thing that really helps for a lot of our partner camps is that we provide free trauma-informed training for all of our camping partners so that they can have some tools to work with kids who've been through trauma. And having an incarcerated parent is traumatic. And aside, even if everything else is smooth, which most of the time it's not, but having an incarcerated parent is a traumatic experience. And so There's training that we provide to all of our camping partners to better equip them to work with these kids. And there's three basic pillars of trauma-informed care. The first one, the very foundation, is connection. And that's building a connection with the kids. Now, that sounds like, oh, that's nothing, you know, that's easy. But for kids who've been through trauma, there's those walls that are built up. And so connecting and building trusting relationships is difficult for them. But at camp, they play together, they eat together, they worship together, they pray together, and these types of things build those connections, build those trusting relationships. And so the kids, as they work their way through the camp week, begin to connect with their counselors and the camp leaders and the other kids in their cabin. And then the next piece is felt safety. And felt safety is a little different than just being safe. You know, camps go to extreme measures to keep kids safe during their camp experience. But what's even more important for a kid who's been through trauma is to feel safe. So they don't care about the certifications. They don't care how strong the rope is on the rock climbing wall or how trained the lifeguards are at the lake. They want to feel safe. And that felt safety comes through personal care and contact and being there for them, making sure that they're staying hydrated and making sure that they get to their scheduled activities on time and just having someone there watching out for them, guiding them and leading them builds that felt safety. And then the third piece is self-regulation, teaching kids that when they feel dysregulated, when they feel like their emotions are out of control, here are some things you can do to settle yourself, to calm yourself down. And it helps kids to learn to cope with these complex emotions that they're feeling. And they're able to process these things more effectively. And so we want our camp leaders to be able to effectively minister to these kids right where they're at, and they do a really good job of that.
0: That makes so much sense, and I'm so grateful that you're willing to explain the details to which Prison Fellowship feels that it's important, because these are all things that, you know, we have to think about. And as parents, particularly, we worry about our kids being safe. But kids that have incarcerated parents may not even be aware of their kid, of their parent worrying about them in any way. So this is a truly amazing thing. And friends, I just can't express to you how important it is that the 162 names that we had, I've called it my Project 162. It's we're trying to get all 162 kids to camp, and we've got a long way to go. We had some trouble with the phone lines early on, so if you tried to call earlier and you weren't able to get through, or it was overnight, or some other time, and you just weren't able to make it happen, please go to the website, thatkevinshow.com, the Angel Tree banner at the top of the page, thatkevinshow.com, the Angel Tree banner at the top of the page, on the homepage, and give your best gift. Because every $200 that comes in, another kid gets to go to camp. 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Maybe you could give a one-time gift of $1,000 and help five kids find Jesus this summer. 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
6: 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We all of a sudden became the enemy.
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0: welcome back. It's the Friday edition, and always glad to have you with us at That Kevin Show, thatkevinshow.com. And I'm always eager to speak with Bethany Mandel, who joins us on Fridays. She is, of course, a well-known author, columnist, podcaster, mom, genius-minded person. Like, there's just so many superlatives that we could attach to her resume. But Bethany, it's always my humbled honor to have you here on Fridays. Thanks for being here.
1: Did you kill my dog? What happened?
0: No. And I didn't run over your mailbox or anything else. Okay, lots of stuff to get to. First of all, I'm seeing all over kind of the center right commentosphere. Is that a word? Probably not. grumbling, griping, complaining about the memo of understanding. I heard Vice President Vance give his full explanation of it yesterday, and as a casual, objective observer, I walked away going, this sounds enforceable. And it sounds accountable, which were the two things I wanted to see coming out of anything that would be kind of next steps in Iran. Are you with the blogosphere, comment sphere, whatever? Do you have massive concerns with this, or do you think we're on like the first 6 inches of a 30-mile journey?
1: That's second one, I think. I don't trust Iran. I don't think that this is going to go in a good direction. But I'm kind of the mind that, like, let's give them the rope to hang themselves with. And yeah. I'm very confident that they will do so. Ultimately, I don't think that you can or should negotiate with people like this. They are suicidal maniacs. And that will show itself, you know, soon enough. But the president has to do something to open that strait, to get gas prices down, especially in advance of the summer travel and everything that, you know, follows.
0: So let me ask you a follow up on that, because I think that what a lot of people are arguing in kind of broad strokes can be more greatly defined in nuance. It appears to me, if I'm reading between the lines, that the president of Iran and the Ayatollah, or whoever the figment of our imagination is serving as the Ayatollah, have come to some sort of understanding where the Ayatollah doesn't seem to be pulling his reins on the president, yeah, like they were trying to do just a few weeks ago. Because every time that the president and the Speaker of the Parliament would come out and say, you know, we're close to an agreement, then you'd hear the IRGC sources go, there's nothing there, and then they would have to, like, backtrack. It seems like something's changed there, does it not?
1: I don't think so. I don't think that anything can change with this regime. I'm very wary of looking like we're giving them any support or actually materially giving them any support.
0: So you don't sense a rift between the IRGC and the non-IRGC elements of their government?
1: I don't think that it really has to just be ripped out and reconstituted, and I don't think that we're seeing anything resembling enough of an encouraging sign on that front that there is a new thinking there. I don't trust them.
0: Having said that, and I think that's fair for a lot of people, and I don't trust them either any more than I can verify them, but that seemed to be Vance's pet word yesterday, in that nothing happens without verification. Do you think that there's enough accountability in the language that Trump and Vance are using at this point to at least begin this process?
1: I think it's important to look like we're beginning this process and to go into it with good faith, for the sake of the American people, because I think that there's a lot of folks who were apprehensive about this, I don't know if I would call it a war, but this incursion from the beginning. And so I think we need to show the American people, like, we are making an effort here. This decision to go military wasn't taken lightly, and the decision to continue to do whatever we're going to do will not be taken lightly. And we have exhausted all of our other options before we've continued. But I think that that's all we can do, is just, you know, show that we've tried.
0: Do you perceive that there's a rift between Netanyahu and Trump right now? And how does that sit with you?
1: I mean, I think that Trump is probably feeling frustrated because Netanyahu is being pushy and demanding, as Israelis and, you know, to some extent, Jews always are. I'm a member of the Jewish people. I know how annoying we can be. And I think that he's feeling
0: frustrated. For the record, that's your opinion, not mine. Just so that people understand.
1: Yeah, but I'm right. No, Jews can be pushy and annoying and you know, doubly so when you make them Israeli. So I think that Trump is probably feeling really frustrated at that pushiness. And, you know, welcome to the club. I find that behavior annoying and unhelpful. But, you know, Israelis used to be much better at diplomacy. And I hope that everyone, you know, takes Shabbat, takes the CBD, whatever they need to do, and just chill out and just let it play out a little bit, because I think it will inevitably.
0: Shabbat or CBD?
1: Both.
0: There's nothing in between.
1: Or both. I think maybe some people should do both.
0: Well, as someone who has personally advised me to take a personal Sabbath, I'm gonna line up in the Bethany Mandel column on that one and say okay. let me ask you this: if we go forward with the memo, and it seems like it's been agreed to by not just America and Iran, Pakistan obviously helped negotiate it. It calls for a lot. The next steps call for a lot of involvement by the regional partners. Do you think we are at the point where they are ready to understand that their own survival and security is important enough that they need to be part of this process?
1: It's hard to get into other people's heads and you know. I think it's easy for us to think rationally, but that seems to be a uniquely American skill that somehow does not translate across borders.
0: The Abraham Accords held after October 7th, so I do think there is a regional realignment that's partially happened already, and I think a weakened Iran over time is nothing but a benefit to the rest of the region.
1: Yeah, I agree. But the, you know, that famous Golda Meir saying, like, what do they value more, their hatred of Israel or their love of their children? And I think that that's always a problem in the Arab world. Abraham Accords or not.
0: Okay. Well, Color Bethany, slightly skeptical, but hopeful. Is that fair?
1: I think that's fair.
0: Okay. Well, we'll check in with you a week from now and see if anything's changed, but always appreciate you.
1: Thanks, Kevin. I appreciate it. Have a great weekend.
0: You got it. All right. Kevin McCullough coming right back.
2: Stick around for more of That Kevin next.
0: Be honest, when you hear AI stocks, you think NVIDIA. 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
8: 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All of us know people who have knowledge and know wisdom. 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And you need to be a person who is growing not only in knowledge, but growing in wisdom, the ability to apply it appropriately.
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12: Welcome back. Final few minutes of that Kevin Show for the week. So grateful to have you with us, and so grateful for those of you that are going to join us. Make plans to be with us on Tuesday. Via radio across the country, if you're in New York, come to Times Square. We're going to be in the smack dab middle of the bow tie. We're going to be doing that Kevin Show live across the country, and it's going to be phenomenally fun as we celebrate America's 250th birthday. And I just can't tell you how much I'm looking forward to it. I think it's going to be a total blast of a day. So do that. For those of you that have not yet helped us with Project Angel Tree Camping, friends, I need your help. I can't put it any other way other than we are going to make a difference in the life of every kid that we help. And we've helped more than 100. In fact, about 106 have been helped to date. But there were 162 names on the list. And that means that we've got, 56 kids that right now will not get summer camp if we don't step up and help them. So go to thatkevinshow.com, click the banner at the top of the page, thatkevinshow.com, click the banner at the top of the page, and be as generous as you can. We need all the help that you can give us, and I'm hopeful and prayerful that it will go a long way in helping these kids come to know Jesus and come to have an experience that is meaningful. Real quickly, final news thought for the day. As the popularity of GLP-1 drugs continues to climb, and you see them all over the place, semi-glutides, GLP-1s, you hear these terms, you hear them all over TV, you hear them during sports coverage, you hear them everywhere, but they continue to climb. Significant weight loss associated with the medications has been linked to a growing list of cosmetic concerns. Now, these drugs are doing great stuff for people with blood sugar regulation problems. So like diabetics and people with blood sugar issues, these have been really good. But some surgeons are now reporting that more patients are seeking treatments for what's being called Ozempic earlobes, which reportedly appear thinner and longer and more sagging after the loss of facial fat. The use of the semaglutides causes you to lose fat across your body, including the small fat pads of your earlobes, said Sakeen Parekh, MD. Said it's important to note that semaglutides do not damage the ear tissue or affect hearing in any way, so any intervention would be purely cosmetic. Some of the potential treatments for Ozempic earlobes may include dermal filler, fat transfer, laser treatments, or surgical earlobe reduction, according to the report. But yeah, evidently, if you lose fat across everything, then some of that fat that you're going to lose is in those earlobes. And I don't know, maybe you look like those guys that have the separators. Have you seen the separators? Those great big rings that they put into their pierced ears, and they're like the size of quarters that are so big. It kind of grosses me out, actually. I kind of get freaked out by it. But they're saying that the semiglutides are causing that as well. They said there's been a significant increase in body contouring procedures among patients with GLP-1. One of the doctors said, in my practice, I've seen a significant surge in breast lifts and thigh plasties due to weight loss. I guess that's where you make the thigh look more firm if it has the
0: I don't know, the whatever that whatever the Ozempic look is after you finish the glutides. Healing and recovery are far greater and less complicated. This due to the gradual weight loss achieved over time with GLP-1s. Olympic breast is another common complaint, according to one of the doctors. Women in their 30s and 40s would not typically need a lift, but when you're taking drugs like Ozempic or Wegovy that cause rapid weight loss, women can see gravity take its toll more quickly, and that's not what they want. So, anyway, Ozempic earlobes, a part of your body you did not know existed and was having problems. Hey, have a great weekend, and make sure you join us for Salem News Channel tomorrow morning, 8 a.m., for That Kevin Show on TV.
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13: With SRN News, I'm Jason Walker. After working through the entire night in Switzerland, negotiations coming to a close, although mediators do say the tech negotiations will go on for the rest of the week. Asian stocks mixed Monday, with Japan and South Korea trading higher. Oil prices edging lower due to the optimism over the U.S.-Iran negotiations. Tokyo's Nikkei 225 jumped 1.6%, driven by excitement over the global AI boom. Expectations are growing now that U.K. Prime Minister Keir Starmer will announce his resignation soon, and possibly as early as Monday. Pressure from his Labour Party has been mounting. That after intra-party rival Andy Burnham's victory last week for a seat in Parliament. This is SRN News. For the love of
6: 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Together, we'll find the good in each moment, the faith to press on with a smile.
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17: 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You did that, and I praise you for it.
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0: you have decisions you've made in your past that leave you with lingering regret? Maybe a recent mistake you've made that has left you feeling ashamed? Today on Truth for Life, Alistair Begg points out why our failures are never final with God. Let's turn on our Bibles to John chapter 21, where we'll see the Apostle Peter's spiritual failure and his restoration.
1: Well, we have been proceeding through the Gospel of John at a somewhat leisurely pace, considering each of the truly, truly statements of Jesus. Of those statements, only two that I have found are directed expressly to Simon Peter. One of them we just read, you can see it there in the 18th verse. Truly, truly, I say to you, when you were young, you used to dress yourself and walk wherever you wanted, but when you're old, you will stretch out your hands, and another will dress you and carry you where you do not want to go. It's a very solemn statement on the part of Jesus. It surely must have reverberated to the very core of Simon Peter himself. And in order to come to terms with this truly, truly statement, I want us, first of all, to recognize that in it we have a prediction of Peter's death, and that comes within the context of the revelation of Jesus himself, and that in turn, in the context of an examination conducted by Jesus in relationship to Peter. First of all, though, here in this statement, a prediction of Peter's death. Perhaps it would be better to refer to it as a prophecy or a promise. The solemn nature of it, truly, truly, I tell you the truth. Everything that Jesus says is true, but he chooses on certain occasions to introduce what he's saying in this particular fashion. He speaks, as always, straightforwardly, candidly, we might say, and in addressing Peter in this way, his words are hard, but as we will see, they're necessary. Jesus is actually saying to Peter, you know, you, as you look back on your life, understand this. Now, in the present tense, I want you to know that life is going to be different for you. You're going to eventually stretch out your arms and you're going to be carried where you do not want to go. Where does he not want to go? Well, he didn't want to go to crucifixion, which, as John is about to explain, is the nature of the euphemism. And it is an important point to pause and recognize something, that the absence of people through death is a sad and painful reality. Those who do not believe in Jesus, who don't understand Jesus as the resurrection and the life, have no answer to death. They really have no explanation of death. They're tempted to believe that it is simply a natural occurrence, that we can just embrace it, when in actual fact, the Bible makes it clear that death is the penalty for sin. And the only place that that is dealt with is in the one who dies in the place of the sinners, namely Jesus. And so we understand that as we conduct funerals, as some of us will do in the next few days, we're able to affirm that. And without question, we affirm that. However, the fact is, as Calvin observes, the dread of death is implanted in us. Augustine similarly, and just cryptically said, no man likes to die. And even Jesus himself in the Garden of Gethsemane prays, Father, if you are willing, let this cup pass from me. And so this is a solemn statement, this prediction of the death of Peter, because he's not simply saying, Peter, you're going to die. He's explaining the manner of Peter's death. The picture here of arms outstretched, as you see in verse 19, John helps us, clarifies it. This Jesus said to show about what kind of death he was to glorify God. Peter had heard Jesus on previous occasions explaining that the pathway of discipleship is a pathway that is a cross-shaped one. If anyone, Jesus said, would come after me, let him deny himself and take up his cross and follow me. For whoever would save his life will lose it, and whoever loses his life for my sake and the gospel will find it. Peter heard that, Peter believed that, and Peter wrote that when he wrote to the recipients of his first letter. 1 Peter 4, he says to his sheep, if you're insulted for the name of Christ, you're blessed, because the Spirit

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5: Why can't I follow you now? I will lay down my life for you. And Jesus answered, will you lay down your life for me? Truly, truly, I say to you, the rooster will not crow till you have denied me three times. Now, do you see what I'm saying? It would be a dreadful thing if that truly, truly statement was then to be followed immediately by this truly, truly statement and then the death of Peter. But look at all that happens in the interim between the denial and what we find here. In fact, the verses of chapter 21, which give us the context, make this marvelously clear. Notice verse 21. After this, Jesus revealed himself again to the disciples by the Sea of Tiberias. And then if you look down to verse 14, this was now the third time that Jesus was revealed to his disciples. Why the repetition? I think in order that we might understand that to translate it, Jesus appeared, it doesn't really give value to the verb in the Greek. In other words, we can appear or disappear, but to manifest himself, to show himself, was a decision on the part of Jesus. After all, he's resurrected from the dead. The New Testament is quiet on where he was during all of that time. We can't speak concerning it. He was alive, he was present. And so, if you like, if we put it just simply, when he wakened up in the morning, he said, I'm going to go and show myself to these fellows today. And that is exactly what he's doing. And so it is that the one who is revealed is the one of whom Peter had said, you are the Christ, the Son of the living God. This Jesus who is now beside the shore is the one that he has been declared to be the very Messiah of God, and he has been crucified, buried, raised, and revealed. And now he comes to the shore. And the picture is an understandable one. You'll see there are seven ordinary men on an evening fishing trip. The fishing trip is significant insofar as they caught nothing. They went out, got into the boat, and they caught nothing. Peter is the initiator. He's the one who says, I'm going to go fishing. He says, okay, let's go. And that's exactly what happens. And then there's a stranger on the shore. A stranger on the shore. Just as the day was breaking, Jesus stood on the shore. Now notice, yet the disciples did not know that it was Jesus. Not only does he stand there, but he speaks to them. I've got a question for you, boys, he says. Do you have any fish? Surely that's the one question that fishermen don't want asked, especially if they've got answer in this way. Did you catch any? No, but I influenced a few. No. Did you have any fish? No, they said to him. And so he said, well, cast your net on the right side of the boat and you will find some. Now you see what's happening here? Jesus is, first of all, enabling them to acknowledge their failure before he then guarantees their success. There's a principle here. It is only when they realize what they are unable to do that they will then marvel at what Jesus has enabled them to do. And as you think about the whole notion of fishing for men, then you realize how important it actually is. You will find some on the other side, he says, and they might have then responded, you can say that again, because they hauled in such a quantity of fish. 153, we're told. And look at the notion of trying to get it back to where they need to be. But before you get there, there's the revelation of Jesus. The disciple whom Jesus loved said to Peter, it's the Lord. Wow. It's the Lord. And Peter said, let's erect a monument.

0: No, he threw himself into the sea. You got to love Peter. I mean, when he gets it right, he gets it really right. When he gets it wrong, he gets it completely wrong. It is the Lord. Boom, he's gone, straight in. He actually puts his clothes back on. He's stripped down fishing, and he's now going to meet divinity, so he kind of cleans his act up. He's not going to wear a baseball cap in a church, not Peter. Oh, no. He puts his clothes back on, ready to meet. And the disciples came in the boat behind him, dragging the net full of fish, for they weren't far from the land, about 100 yards off. And when they got to the land, they saw a charcoal fire in place with fish laid out on it and bread. Now, if we were making a movie of this, we would now bring in the theme music that we had played at the previous charcoal fire in the courtyard of the high priest. Because you can't but imagine, charcoal fires have an aroma to them. You can't imagine that Peter was able to walk up to this charcoal fire without the smell in his nostrils reminding him of where he had been at the previous charcoal fire, which was the occasion when the other truly, truly statement had been made to him at the charcoal fire. Jesus here masterfully prepares him. Come, he says, and have breakfast. What a beautiful invitation. And they're in awe of him. You will see that. You can imagine them all gathering around him. None of them said, "Who are you?" Or, "Why would you say, 'Who are you?'" We know who he is. They knew it was the Lord. It's the I Am. It's amazing. And he took the bread and he gave it to them. And so with the fish. He is committed to them. He is committed to those who are his own. But we mustn't miss the picture. Because I think that what we have in this encounter is not only a memorable historical incident, but it is a parable in some ways. Because the shoreline, as I just mentioned to you, is where this whole story had begun. Mark chapter 1, passing alongside the Sea of Galilee, Jesus saw Simon and Andrew, the brother of Simon, casting a net into the sea, for they were fishermen. And he said to them, "Follow me, and I will make you fishers of men." They then had begun to follow him, and recorded for us in Luke chapter 5 is a similar but different incident in which the boats are out on the lake, and Simon is encouraged to put out into the deep and let your nets down for a catch. And again, on that amazing occasion, Jesus is revealed in all of his power. And the reaction of Simon, of course, is to say, "Depart from me, because I'm a sinful man, O Lord." And on that occasion, Jesus says, "Don't be afraid, because from now on, you will be catching men." Jesus has gone to the cross. He has emerged from the cross. He's about to dispatch his followers into the world. And before he sends them out into the world, he wants them to understand that the mission to which they are going lies on the other side of their acknowledgement of their impotence. "Have you caught any?" "No." "Do this." Overwhelmed. The invitation to breakfast that Jesus provides here is actually preparing them for the role that they're going to fulfill, that they are actually going to see people come into the fellowship of the kingdom. Revelation 3:20, "Behold, I stand at the door and knock. If anyone hears my voice and opens the door, I will come into him. I will sup with him and he with me." The picture of the celebration that is represented in that meal, that it's not just having a meal, but it is an indication of the reality of what has taken place. And so instead of moving from Peter's denial to the prediction of Peter's crucifixion, he reveals himself, how good and kind he is. And then, in verses 15 and following, he conducts an examination with Peter. And there's only one question. One question, and it's asked three times. A painful conversation, for sure, but as we will see, profitable. A painful examination insofar as by means of this examination, Peter was reminded of the mess that he had made. It was impossible for this not to be the case. Do you love me? Well, of course, he was reminded of his ill-advised audacity. If it came to loving, Peter was the one who had said, you know, if everybody else goes away, you can count on me. Even if they all fall away, I won't fall away. And yet, in due course, he collapsed. Do you judge him? I hope not. Have you ever collapsed? You ever fudged it? You ever said, no, not really? James confronts us all when he says we all stumble in many ways, and if anyone doesn't stumble in what he says, he's a perfect man. From the same mouth come blessing and cursing. My brothers, this ought not to be so. The same lips that said you're the Christ are the lips that said, I'm telling you, I do not know this man. And what Jesus is doing here in this painful examination is giving Peter the opportunity, three opportunities, to confess his love for him. That's the question. Do you love me? That is actually the great question. Because he wants to make sure that Peter is confronted by the fact of his demise and his sin, so that he can then be restored, reconfirmed, re-energized, and go forward. You see, when I turn my back on Christ, when I deny Christ, when I do whatever it is that runs absolutely foul of what Jesus says, he doesn't just come along and say, oh, it doesn't matter. Let's just keep moving. You know, that was Tuesday, but this is Wednesday. No, he comes and he examines us. He wants to know, do you actually love me? Because after all, we know that if a person loves me, he will keep his commandments. So what in the world were you doing? Do you love me? Do you? That's what he's saying. Now, Peter, he doesn't get into comparisons at all perfectly. He simply says, Lord, you know everything. You know that I love you. And that's why the examination is profitable. Because not only does it remind him of the mess that he'd made, but it reminds him of the mission to which he is returning. He's not only going to fish for men, he's going to shepherd the sheep, the lambs, the old, the young, the whole gang. And here's what I want you to notice as we close. Peter denied Jesus, but he wasn't disqualified by Jesus. Jesus was not part of the cancel culture. He didn't say, you know what, one strike and you're out. You're done. No, Peter's shame at the first charcoal fire is more than overshadowed by the love of Christ here at the second charcoal fire, because he's the sinner's friend. He didn't come to add a big company of righteous people. So let me say to you this morning, wherever you are on this journey, you might actually be here painfully aware of the fact that you have made a horrible mess of things. You might even be paralyzed by a sense of shame. And you need to know, as Peter discovered and as Paul made clear, it's God who forgives. It's God who renews. Is God who fits us for service. See, to answer the question, Lord, you know that I love you, is to acknowledge that in an inward sense, the love that we have for Jesus is a love that emerges from the fact that we know that our mess has been paid for, has been pardoned, has been forgiven. The question is really simple, and the answer is really honest. He's not asking, Peter, do you think you're properly repentant? Peter, do you believe sincerely? Peter, are you serving me properly? Peter, are you witnessing regularly? No. One simple, single, searching question. Do you love me? Lord, he says, you know everything. You know I love you. I don't love you perfectly. I don't love you as consistently as I should. But I love you. And that for the rest of his life, the sincerity of Peter's love would be tested and would be displayed in feeding Christ's sheep and in facing his death. There's one simple question, looking for one honest answer. I mean, are you prepared to go out into the community and tell people, you know what, I am what I am, but I'll tell you one thing. I love Jesus. I love him. I don't know if I love him enough, but I do love him. But are you religious? I love Jesus.
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7: But if you don't speak the primary language, chances are, in my heart, I'm asking, are you really sincere? 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
6: Today on Focus on the Family with Jim Daly, Dr. Gary Chapman explains the importance of knowing the different apology languages. Thanks for joining us today. I'm John Fuller.
8: Dr. Gary Chapman is well known for his best-selling books based on the five love languages. Now, in his research for this newer book on the five apology languages, Dr. Chapman and his co-author, Dr. Jennifer Thomas, did a two-year study asking thousands of people two questions. When you apologize to someone, what do you typically say? And number two, when someone apologizes to you, what would you want them to say? The answers fell into five categories, which became the five apology languages.
6: Yeah, it's really great stuff, and most of us tend to apologize the way our parents taught us to, as we were fighting with siblings probably, but I certainly know that from experience.
8: That sounds like your experience.
6: But this is a much more comprehensive approach that can make a difference in all of your relationships. And here now, Dr. Gary Chapman speaking at a Focus on the Family Marriage Conference just a few years ago.
7: So the question is, what does a sincere apology look like? Let me share with you the five languages of apology. I want to suggest you jot these down because chances are you and your spouse have a different apology language, and I'd like to help you make this whole process of apologizing and forgiving easier for both of you. The first apology language is expressing regret, typically expressed in the words, "I'm sorry." This is an emotional aspect of apologizing. It is trying to communicate to the other person how deeply you feel about what you did, how much you regret what you did or what you said. Now, let me just encourage you that if you use this language, "I'm sorry," always tell them what you're sorry for. "I'm sorry that I came home an hour and a half late. I know we're late for the program now, and I know you don't like to go in the middle of things, and I really feel badly that I didn't pay more attention to what I was doing, and I came home an hour and a half late." Tell them what you're sorry for. See, if you simply say the words, "I'm sorry," your spouse may well be thinking, "You certainly are. Is there anything else you'd like to say?" So you tell them what you're sorry for, and you don't put a "but" on the end of the statement. "I'm sorry that I lost my temper, but if you had not, then I would not," and it ceases to be an apology, and you are now blaming them for your losing your temper. So eliminate the "buts," okay? "I'm sorry." Let me give you a biblical example of this. Luke chapter 15, verse 21, the prodigal son. Listen to what he says. I am no longer worthy to be called your son. You feel the regret in that? You feel the emotion in that? I'm no longer worthy to be called your son. Psalm 51, verse 17, David says, a broken and contrite heart, O God, you will not despise. It's regret. It's recognizing that what you said or did has deeply hurt the other person, and you are asking them to forgive you because you're expressing regret. Okay? A second apology language is accepting responsibility. Accepting responsibility. I was wrong, should not have done that, no excuse for that, I was wrong. I remember years ago, before I was as spiritual as I am now, I said to my wife one morning, honey, where's my briefcase? And she said, I haven't seen it. I said, it was in there by the dresser, you must have moved it. She said, Gary, I haven't seen your briefcase. I said, Carolyn, think. I know where it was. Who else would have moved it? And I did about two more rounds of that. Every round I got higher, higher, higher. I was screaming at my wife. Can you believe that? Me? Well, I got the kids in the car, and I was nice to the kids. Have a nice day, da-da-da-da-da. But when I left the kids off at the school, I drove to my office feeling angry toward her. Very idea. Lost my briefcase. Don't even know what my schedule is today. Don't know who I'm seeing, what I'm doing. Irresponsible woman, and all this stuff run through my mind. When I got to church, I didn't walk in by the secretaries. I went in the back door to my office. Folks, when you have sinned, you don't want to be around people. I went in the back door to my office, and I opened my door, and I went into my office. And there was my briefcase. Now I have an option. I can say to myself, I'm not going to let her know it was out here. Or I could practice what I preach. And if I had done the former, I obviously would not be using this for an illustration. So I called her. I said, hi, honey. I found my briefcase. And I said to her, I was wrong. I should not have talked to you the way I did. I did not say it was easy to say I was wrong. I said it's right to say I was wrong. In fact, some of you have not said those words in a long, long, long time. Let's just do a dry run, okay? Let's just say it out loud together. I was wrong. See, some of you had trouble even on a dry run. Accepting responsibility. Again, Luke chapter 15, verse 21, the prodigal said to his father, I have sinned against heaven and against you. 1 John chapter 1, verse 9, if we confess our sins, God is faithful and just to forgive us our sins. It's acknowledging and agreeing with God and with our spouse that what we did was wrong. Third apology language, making restitution or offering to make restitution. What can I do to make this right? In the personal relationship, we're simply offering to make things right. Now, I know you guys would never do this, but let's say that you forget your anniversary. No card, no flowers, no dinner, no nothing. And so you're sitting there at night and you look up and she's crying. And you say, honey, what's wrong? And she said, I can't believe you don't know what's wrong. And then it dawns on you. I doubt that I'm sorry is going to hack it. But chances are, if you say to her, honey, what could I do to make this up to you? I know we can't do anything today. It's gone. But what can I do to make this up to you? And chances are she'll have an idea. Biblical example of this is Zacchaeus. Remember what Zacchaeus said in Luke chapter 19 and verse 8? If I have cheated anyone, I'm going to pay them back four times what I took from them. That is making restitution. And when you offer to make restitution, for some people, this is what they're actually waiting for, to know that you are sincere, is because you're offering to make restitution. A fourth language of apology is genuinely repenting or expressing the desire to change, which is what the word repentance means. Acts chapter 2, verse 38, Peter is preaching and he says, "Repent and be baptized, every one of you, in the name of Jesus Christ for the forgiveness of sins." Repentance is a part of the whole apology confession process. So this is saying to your spouse, "I know I did this last week, and here I've done it again. I don't want to keep doing this. Can you help me? Can we talk about this? Can we come up with a plan where I won't do this again? Because I don't like this about me. I don't want this to be a part of our relationship. I don't want to continue doing this." It's expressing the desire to change. I was sharing this when we were writing the book with a couple in my office, and the lady said, "Oh, I can give you a perfect example of that in our own marriage." She said, several years ago, our baby was about 2 years old, and my husband, who is not typically an angry man, lost his temper with our two-year-old, and he picked up the two-year-old and started shaking our baby. And when he did, I grabbed the baby and said, "Don't you treat our baby like that." And I ran into the bedroom just bawling with my baby. And she said, it was about 20 minutes later, he came in and said to me, "Honey, I am so sorry. I cannot believe I did that. I don't ever want to do that again. Can we talk? Can you help me? I don't ever want to lose my temper like that again." And she said, we sat there and talked and came up with a very simple plan that if he ever saw himself about to lose it with our child, he would simply say to me, "Honey, I've got to take a walk. Would you take over? I'm getting hot." She said that was 7 years ago. He has never done anything like that since then. She said he's taken a few walks through the years, but he's never done that again. You see, he expressed the desire to change, they got a plan, and he followed the plan, and he never did it again. And she said, "I forgave him because I really believe that he was sincere, and he really did want to never do that again." Number five is requesting forgiveness. Can you find it in your heart to forgive me? David did this in Psalm 51, verse 2. Listen to what he said to God. "Blot out my transgressions, wash away all my iniquity, and cleanse me from my sin." Three different ways he asked God to forgive him, but he's requesting forgiveness. Now, some of you have never even thought of this because your mother never taught you this one at all, to actually say, "Will you forgive me?" And consequently, you probably have never said those words. It was very interesting when Dr. Thomas and I were writing this book together, she shared this concept with her mother. And her mother said, "Oh, I can give you a perfect example of that last one." She said, "I have a friend at work. We've been work colleagues for 15 years. And she said, I consider us to be good friends. And she said, I noticed that my friend was rather cold toward me. And so I said to her one day at a break time, is everything all right between us?" And she said, "My friend said to me, you know what I don't like about you? You don't ever apologize." And she said, "What do you mean?" And she said, "You remember the other day when you did da-da-da-da-da-da?" And she said, "Yes, I remember that, but I told you I was sorry." And she said, "I know, but you never asked me to forgive you." And her mother said, "Well, then let me ask you to forgive because I value our friendship." And she said, "My friend said, sure, I'll forgive you." You see, it's not that she was having a hard time forgiving. It's in her mind, her mother had never asked for forgiveness. And that was her apology language. So what I'm suggesting is this, that each of us has a primary apology language. One of these five speaks more deeply to us emotionally than the others. Now, we would appreciate any of these, but if you don't speak the primary language, chances are, in my heart, I'm asking, are you really sincere? I mean, I'm sorry is not enough for me. you know, whatever it is, whatever you're saying is not enough for me. Are you sure? I don't know if you're really, we may not say that, but inside we're thinking, are you really sincere? So let me give you three ways to discover your own primary apology language. One, here's the first question. When I apologize, if you apologize, when I apologize, what do I typically say or do? Because probably what you're saying to others is what you really would like for them to say to you. So just look back on your apologies. What do you typically say when you apologize? And for some of you, I can guarantee you, it's simply, I'm sorry. That's all you've ever said, because that's all your mother ever taught you. You never knew there was anything else to say.
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7: Now, second question. What hurts me most deeply about this situation? What hurts me most deeply? And if you say, you know what really hurts me about this is that they won't admit that they're wrong, then you're identifying that your language is accepting responsibility. You're waiting to hear them say, I was wrong. I should not have done that. It was my fault. So what hurts you most deeply? If you say, for example, you know what really hurts me about this? Is that my spouse never offers to do anything. It's just like I'm supposed to forget it. They don't ever try to do anything to make it up to me. It's like I... And they're telling you that their apology language is doing something to make restitution. Question number three. What could they say or do that would make it easier for me to forgive them? And your answer will tell you what your apology language is. So, what I'm suggesting is this. In a marriage, if you discuss this concept and each of you discover your own apology language and share it with each other, you make it easier for your spouse to forgive you, because now in their heart they can see that you are sincere because you're expressing your apology in their language. Now, let's turn to the forgiveness side of all of this, because these must always go together if we're going to deal effectively with our failures. Not enough to apologize. There has to be forgiveness on the part of the one who was offended. I want to suggest to you that our model in forgiveness is God. Ephesians chapter 4, verse 32. Many of you know this verse. Be kind to one another, forgiving one another. Now listen to this. Just as in Christ, God forgave us. God is our model. We're to forgive each other in the same way that God forgives us. How does God forgive us? 1 John chapter 1 and verse 9, the verse I quoted earlier. If we confess our sins, God is faithful and just to forgive us our sins and to cleanse us from all unrighteousness. What do we have to do to receive God's forgiveness? Confess. To use our word, apologize to God. Confess our wrong to God, and then God forgives us. That's the same pattern on the human level. They come and make an apology to you, and then you choose to forgive them. Now, what is forgiveness? Because I think we have a lot of fuzzy thoughts about what forgiveness is. There are three Hebrew words and four Greek words in the Old and New Testament that are translated forgiveness in English. The most common concept of those words are to pardon or to take away. So forgiveness is a godly response to an apology that our spouse or anyone else offers. It's choosing mercy and grace over justice. It's letting God be responsible for justice, and we're going to show mercy and grace to our spouse. Now, to help us remove some of the fuzziness of this, let me give you some statements on what forgiveness does not do. Because I think a lot of people condemn themselves and feel like they haven't forgiven, but there's some things that forgiveness does not do. First of all, forgiveness does not destroy our memory. You probably have heard people say, well, if you haven't forgotten it, you haven't forgiven it. That is not true. Everything that's ever happened to us in our lives is recorded in the brain. And from time to time, those memories come back. And you can forgive a person and still remember what they did. Secondly, forgiveness does not remove all of the painful emotions. When the memory comes back of what your spouse did, the pain comes back. What do you do with those memories and those emotions? You don't deny them. You don't say, oh, I shouldn't be thinking this. You take them to God and you say to God, Lord, you know what I'm remembering and you know what I'm feeling again, but I thank you that's forgiven. Now help me to do something good today. And you don't allow the memories of the past and the pain from the past to mess up today. Look, this is the only day we have. The best thing we can do with past failures is to let them be history. Yes, it happened. Yes, it hurt. It still hurts when you remember it, but it's forgiven. And now let's do something good with today. Third thing, forgiveness does not remove all the consequences of sin. Here's a husband who leaves his wife and children and is gone for 10 years. And then somewhere along the line, he encounters God. And he repents, and he returns and confesses to his wife and to his children. They can forgive him, but it doesn't bring back the 10 years that was lost. You see, forgiveness never removes all the consequences of sin. Number four, forgiveness does not rebuild trust. I've had people say to me, well, you know, Dr. Chapman, I told my spouse that I've forgiven them, but I have to be honest with you, I don't trust them. And they're feeling guilty because they don't trust them. Well, forgiveness does not automatically restore trust. How did you lose trust? You lost trust because they were untrustworthy. How do you regain trust? By them being trustworthy. Certainly trust can be reborn, but forgiveness alone does not restore trust automatically. And number five, forgiveness does not always result in reconciliation. Sometimes there's unfaithfulness in a marriage, there's divorce in a marriage, and one of them remarries someone else. Well, even if there's confession and even if there's forgiveness, it's not going to reconcile that relationship. It does sometimes, and many times, open the door to reconciliation, but it doesn't always equal reconciliation. Having said that, I want to ask the question, what if the person does not speak your apology language? They apologize, but they don't speak what the language that touches your heart. Well, by nature, we're going to question their sincerity. But by faith, I hope you're going to choose to forgive them. And I hope now that you understand that there's more than one way to apologize, that when your spouse does apologize to you, even if they're not speaking your language, I hope you're going to say in your heart, you know, that's what his mother taught him, and he's doing all he knows to do, and I'm going to forgive him. We're called upon to forgive. Now, what if your spouse does not apologize? This is a question often raised when we talk about confession, apology, and forgiveness. What if they don't apologize? What if they just act like it's all right, or they deny that they did wrong? Well, let me give you the biblical pattern, and I just have time to outline it for you. Number one, we lovingly confront them. We go to them in a loving way and we say to them, you know, I share this with you because I value our relationship and I hope you understand what I'm trying to say. And we lay it on the table, how we feel about what they've done and how deeply it's hurt us. We lovingly confront them. And in Matthew chapter 18, Jesus said, you confront them once, you confront them twice, you confront them three times. You don't give up on the first time, and you're hoping that you can be reconciled to them. You're hoping that they will acknowledge and apologize and you can forgive them. Number two, If they don't apologize, what Jesus said in Matthew was, you treat them as a pagan. He didn't say you forgive them anyway. He said you treat them as a pagan. And then in 1 Peter chapter 2, you have the example of Jesus releasing the people to God. Listen to what Peter said about Jesus. When they reviled him, he did not revile in return. Now listen to this. He, Jesus, committed himself to the one who judges righteously. He released the person to God. God is the judge. God is both just and God is both loving, and God can take care of your spouse who is unrepentant. You don't spend your lifetime trying to take revenge on them. You release the person to God. Number three, we pray for them and stand ready to forgive them. If Jesus said you treat them as a pagan, what do for pagans? You pray for pagans. You want to see them converted. And so you pray for your spouse who is unwilling to deal with their failure. And then number four, and this is the ultimate in Christian response to a spouse that's not repentant, we return good for evil. Romans chapter 12, Jesus said, do not take revenge. On the contrary, if your enemy is hungry, feed him. If he's thirsty, give him something to drink. Do not be overcome by evil, but overcome evil with good. You're never going to hear that outside the Christian framework. You return good for evil. And many, many times when we do this, we find that that person will come to a place of repentance. And when they do, God forgives them. And when we do, we forgive them. And we can go on at that point. Now, what I'm saying is this. Every single one of us here today has failed and will fail our spouse. You don't have to be perfect to have a good marriage, but you do have to deal effectively with your failures.
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8: That is great stuff, John. 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
11: With SRN News, I'm Jason Walker. Two students have opened fire in a high school in the Philippines, killing three classmates and wounding at least seven others. Police say the suspects, ages 14 and 15, are both now in custody. After working through the entire night in Switzerland, negotiations have come to an end in the war in Iran. Now, mediators do say tech negotiations will go on for the remainder of the week. Asian stocks mixed Monday. Japan and South Korea trading higher. Oil prices are edging lower due to the optimism over the U.S.-Iran negotiations. In the U.K., expectations are growing. Prime Minister Keir Starmer will announce his resignation soon, and sources say it could possibly be coming up Monday. This is SRN News.
0: There's good news. 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
14: Hi, I'm Johnny Erickson Tata. You know, anger is just part of what it means to be human, and virtually all believers experience it. But rather than explode, take it out on others, or punch a pillow, may I suggest that you take your anger to God? Find words for your frustration, like in Psalm 13, where it says, "Oh Lord, how long will you forget me forever? How long will you hide your face from me? How long must I have sorrow in my heart all the day?" The Bible invites us to express our frustrations before the Lord, even our anger, as long as we are turning it Godward. Trouble is, many Christians express their anger against God, bad-mouthing Him to others and sowing seeds of mistrust. That's when you only dig a deeper pit. But when you turn your anger Godward, you are stepping under the shower of His mercy to ask for His help. Are you angry today? Turn it Godward, and you can't go wrong.
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16: 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Then let the hilarity ensue. Between surprise bumps and stumbles, they may or may not be able to guide one another through obstacles. If your girl walks her life on her own striving, she's bound for bungling. If she's going to put her anchor in others, then she can plan for endless fumbles. But when your girl walks with the Lord, her vision is not 2020, nor is it 2070 or even 2200. Her eternal vision is of the spiritual nature. In a life marked by a growing relationship with God, she'll remain clear, steadfast, and focused. She's sure to reach her eternal goal.
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18: Just because you have knowledge doesn't mean you have wisdom. 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All of us know people who have knowledge and no wisdom. 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
18: Prepare your children for every eventuality. Prepare them financially. Help them understand what to do with money. In fact, that was the original way we were raised. That was why you got allowance. It wasn't just to give you spending money. It was to begin to help you to manage money. And I know there are different theories. I've heard people say, no, you shouldn't. It's too early in life to make them earn it. Just give them the allowance and then begin to teach them. So that, if that's the way you do it, that's fine. But the way I was raised, you didn't get allowance because you were cute. You had to earn allowance. You did your chores. They were listed right up. They had a little list right up on the fridge, on the magnet, something like that. Little chore. That's what you did. You do your chores, you get your allowance. No chores, no allowance. That was just the way they did it. And so that was what I saw. That's what we model. But listen, however they get the money, teach them how to manage the money. I remember when I was very little and my allowance was a dollar. My mother didn't give it to us in paper money. She gave us three quarters, two dimes, and a nickel. And then she said, that dime belongs to the Lord. And listen, what that means is they were teaching us about tithing before we understood spiritual principles, now, you know, grace giving and all that. Long before I understood that, they were just flat out legalistic with it. They said, that's not your money, that's God's money. And you know, you stand there as a kid, well, then why is it in my hand? You said that to yourself, see? It's in your hand because he wants to bless you by causing you to manage what is his. And if you manage it according to his will, then you set yourself up for the things he has in store for you. And I now know that. And so it was wonderful. Tithing was never a stretch for me at any point in my life because I started tithing when I got a dollar allowance. And I understood that God didn't release this into my hands for me to just spend frivolously. But I've got to honor him. And then you got to teach him what to do with the 90%. Teach him how to manage. Teach him how to save. Teach him how to delay gratification. You got to prepare your children for the future. Some of us, by giving them everything they want when they want it, all we're doing is training them to be full of debt when they get out and on their own. Because they don't know how to delay gratification. All they know how to do is spend everything they get a hold of. So you've got to teach the principles. Prepare your children. Look at where you want them to end up. And based on where you want them to end up, you chart the course that'll get them from where they are to where they need to be. That's your job. So in order to do that, you have to be constantly learning yourself. I contend that all leaders must be learners. All leaders, whether you lead in church, lead at home, lead on your job, lead in the community, in any capacity, certainly as a father and as a parent. If you are a leader, you must be a learner. You cannot stop growing. You cannot stop learning. Because your children's thirst for knowledge and their need for knowledge is going to continue. So you've got to be ever learning yourself. Then as you learn, you grow. And God's taking you through some seasons so you'll know how to pour these things into your children. And I'm encouraging you to be a learner, a lifelong learner. The Bible talks about knowledge, wisdom, and understanding. Proverbs 4 and 7, I believe it is, talks about with all of your getting, get understanding. And as you read your Bible, you'll see knowledge, wisdom, and understanding constantly propping up in various passages. And you've got to be a person of knowledge, wisdom, and understanding. Knowledge means I'm gaining more and more information as I live my life. I'm open to truth and I'm applying and I'm seeking truth. And you'll gain the knowledge. Then wisdom is the ability to apply knowledge. Just because you have knowledge doesn't mean you have wisdom. Wisdom is the ability to know what to do with the things you're learning. All of us know people who have knowledge and no wisdom. All of us know people who are gaining data, but they live their lives in ways that make no sense. So there's a difference between knowledge and wisdom. And you need to be a person who is growing not only in knowledge, but growing in wisdom, the ability to apply it appropriately. And then understanding is the lifestyle that is lived by wisdom. Knowledge says I know it. Wisdom says I know how to apply it. Understanding says I experience it for myself.

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5: Welfare, even as a system, was designed to be a hand up, not a hand out. It was to be a temporary hand up to help people get on their feet, develop marketable skills, or get through a tough time or season in life. And I support that wholeheartedly. There are people who need a hand up. But let me tell you something. You are doing your children a disservice when you are teaching them to keep their hand out and not developing in them the sense of self-worth and self-responsibility. Don't sit around teaching your children to make excuses about why they can't get ahead and who's holding them back and all of that nonsense. Teach them that if they will be honorable, God will bless the works of their hands. And in this, the Lord is well pleased. And you've got to make sure that's the case. That means you have to delay gratification, Dad. Parent, that means sometimes you got to go through a season where you can't do what you want to do because your higher responsibility right now is to take care of those children's needs. Some of y'all are riding around on sharp rims, high gloss, chrome rims, bling blinging on your fingers and round your neck, and children don't have their needs properly taken care of. Your priorities are out of order. You delay your own gratification. You can't get your dream car yet. You got to get your children's lives straight first. I'm not telling you what I think. I'm telling you what I did. I was eyeing my dream car for years. So, oh, Lord, when am I going to be able to ride like I want to ride, Jesus? But I committed to our children. If you do well in school, we taught them that that's your job. Everybody in this family has a job. Your job is to do well. When you're a student, your job is to do well in school. We taught them all along the way. And I told them, if you get good grades and do what you're supposed to do in high school and get accepted, any college that accepts you that you want to go to, I will get you through. I know I stay up, and I know a lot of the Christian financial counselors now tell parents, you know, you don't really have to obligate yourself with your children's undergrad education. That's kind of investing in their future, so let them do it through student loans and part-time jobs. That wasn't my philosophy. I understand that that works for some, but I wanted to make sure mine got educated. I believe, let me just tell you my personal thoughts, especially in a minority community, we need to ensure our kids get a solid education. I didn't want them starting that far behind, coming out of school with a whole lot of debt. So I told him, I'll take it on my shoulders. If you do it well, by the grace of God, your mother and I will fund your 100% college education as long as you are doing right. And we pledged that to them. And so our kids did real well, got accepted some good schools and what have you, and said, just pray about it, decide where you want to go, and tuition will come to me, and I got it covered. And those are the days I was saying, Lord, I hope you got my back. Hope you got my back. But I found out the Lord did have my back. And we were able to get it done. And finally, I was able to get in my car. Thank you, Jesus. But listen, you got to get your priorities in order. Dad, you have to provide for your children and make sure that every need is met and give them a work ethic so they provide for themselves. Number six, protect your children. Protect your children. The Bible is really clear just by example after example that men throughout the ages have understood that that is part of your calling, to provide a sense of safety and security for your families. In Numbers chapter 32, when the children of Israel were about to cross over into the promised land, two tribes, the Gadites and the Reubenites, saw land on the east side of the Jordan River that they thought was perfect for them. They said, we have a lot of cattle and livestock, and this is ideal. We really don't want to cross the Jordan and go into Canaan proper. We like this area right over here. And they went to Moses and said, can we settle here? Moses said, no, you got to go help us fight first. You can't get some nice, already conquered land and then send us over there where we got to fight giants and carrying on. You got to come with us.

0: And they said, we are willing to come with you. Just give us time to stay here and build fortified cities so that we can protect our women and children. There was an understanding throughout redemptive history that God has called men to see to the security of their children. Your children, I don't care what city you're in, how dangerous it is. You pray for them, cover them in the blood when you send them out, but they need to come home to a place that is safe. They need to come home to a place where they know home is a place I enjoy coming. I have a sense of safety and security here. And so you do what you have to do. Don't be cheap. Go on and get the alarm. Let the people come in there and wire your house and get that thing hooked up. Yes, he got to pay a monthly fee. That's worth it for the security of your family. Get that place wired up so if somebody come in there, that house will scream. You'll be surprised the security it will give your family. If you need where you live, your situation, if you need a mean dog, get one. Get one. We've always had dogs just for, family purposes, just to kind of, part of the family type pets. Of all the years, all my life, off and on, I've had dogs growing up, and I only had one dog that was as mean as I wanted them to be. All the rest of them were just little, cute dogs. I had one black shepherd back in when I was a teenager. Oh, now that's a dog. He bites you soon as look at you. I said, that's what I'm talking about. But all the rest of them, certainly when we got married, when our kids were smaller and we decided we wanted to have a dog, I wanted them to have the joy of growing up with a dog as I had always enjoyed. And we got ourselves a black lab. We called him Jet. He was jet black, so we called him Jet. And I was just hoping he'd have a little meanness in him. I was so disappointed. Oh, that dog was the friendliest dog you ever saw. He's gone on to be with the Lord. I know he's in heaven, friendly as he was. He loved Jesus, everything, man. Coming there during devotion, just sitting there, pray with us, everything, man. That dog was saved. I didn't want a saved dog, I'm glad my children got saved at a young age. We had a household of faith, but I wanted my dog to be the one heathen in the house. That dog was saved, man. Jet, you ring the doorbell. That's some of the saints used to come over when we had Jet. You ring the doorbell, he come running to the door. Praise God, come on in. Bless the Lord, how you doing? Good to see you. Come on in, have a seat. What you want, lemonade? What you want? He loved fellowship, everything, man. That dog, I said, I feed you every day. Why won't you bite somebody or at least try? My wife tried to encourage me one time. She said, honey, I think he come along. He growled at the garbage man. I said, no, I don't want growling. I want teeth. But whatever you have to do to secure your family, they deserve a sense of security. Home needs to be a place where you feel protected and guided. Finally, be passionate toward your children. Be passionate toward your children. When you look at the story of the prodigal son, it's found in Luke chapter 15. What I'm always struck by is the passion of the father. He had a passionate love toward a child who had completely disrespected him, run the family reputation into the mud. I'm telling you, that boy, the Bible says he took his inheritance prematurely and squandered it on riotous living. Oh, but one day he came to himself. And when he came to himself, read it when you get a chance. As soon as he came to himself and he thought about how things would be if he would just return to his dad, he knew enough about his father to know, my dad's servants are living better than I am, and I believe that my father will take me back, at least as a servant. Why? Because he knew the character of his father. Your children ought to know your character. They ought to know that there's nothing you won't do to see to their best interest. The young man is walking home in the story there in Luke 15. And the Bible says he is practicing this little lame speech. Father, I've sinned and I'm no longer worthy to be called your son, but if you would please take me back as one of your servants. And he's just rehearsing this little speech. because he has enough confidence to know, my dad loves me and I've messed up miserably, but I think I can get through to him on some level. What he didn't know was how deep the love of his father was. But we see it in the story because the Bible says when the young man was still afar off, his father saw him. I contend that his father saw him because his father was looking for him. And I'm here to tell you, Jesus told that story not just to give us a nice little cozy story, but to tell you how much God loves you. That long before you were looking for him, God was looking for you. Oh, I'm here to tell you that God so loved you. When you were his enemy, when you weren't thinking about him, when you were totally depraved, out of your mind in sin, God loved you. And in Christ, he reached out to you. Oh, let me tell you something. The father saw him, and the Bible says the father ran toward his son, hugged him and kissed him, threw a robe on him, put sandals on his feet, put a ring on his finger. You're no servant. I don't even need to hear your little lame speech. I'm just glad you're back home. And I'm here to tell you that we need to be passionate as dads and as parents. Let our children know that they are loved. Some of you fathers would have the testimony, I never in my life heard my father say that he loved me. Some of you have a testimony that say, I never in my life received a hug from my father. Let me tell you something. I charge you, man, do not place that same curse on your children. You need to reverse that curse. And you need to be the first man in your family to throw your arms around your children and to tell them that they are loved. For I don't care, you never heard it, it feels strange, feels funny. Force the words out. I love you. They need to know, they deserve to know that there's passion in your heart toward your children. And if you'll do this, if you'll be a father by the book, God will bless you and God will bless your children's lives because of your faithfulness.
1: 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With the details, here's our executive director, Pastor Paul's daughter, Alicia Greer.
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4: You say, but God, if you knew how I was suffering, He knows. You say, but Lord, if you knew the intensity of my hurt, He knows exactly, because you see, He measures it all and weighs it all perfectly. My friend, God's not going to come up short with you. You say, but if God only knew, He does know. Nobody else in the world may know what you suffer. Nobody else in the world may know what you have to face. God knows, and because He knows, He's always there as the God of all comfort and the God of all encouragement.
5: Are you anxious today? Worried? Afraid? Maybe you're unhappy or sad. No matter what you face, Jesus has the reassurance you need. Stay with us now for In Touch, the teaching ministry of Dr. Charles Stanley. You'll be pointed to God's Word to find encouragement for the troubled heart.
4: If someone should ask you to describe God in single words, I mean just the whole list of words, what would be the first few words you would mention? Would you mention God is just, God is love, God is holy, God is omnipotent, God is merciful, God is omniscient, God is omnipresent? What words would you use to describe God as you know Him? I wonder, in that list of who God is from your perspective, I wonder how far down the list you would go before you described God is my encourager. Do you ever think about God being an encourager? In fact, of the two words, judge or encourager, which of those two words are most familiar to you when you think about God? Do you see God as one who is a loving encourager, who's on your side, who wants to help you, who's standing by your side to encourage you and to lift you? Or do you see Him primarily as a judge, one who condemns sin, one that makes you feel bad even when you've done your best, one who gives you sort of guilt feelings just because you know He's there watching you? What is your concept of God? Because you see, the way you see God is the way you're going to relate yourself to Him. And the way you relate yourself to God is going to influence the way you relate yourself to other people and the way you see yourself. It's interesting that the Apostle Paul had many descriptions of God. One of those, which is one of the most encouraging ones, is found in 2 Corinthians chapter 1. And I want us to look at this passage because he describes God in this beginning passage in a way that I think all of us need to personally and intimately view God. Beginning in verse 3 and reading through verse 11 of 2 Corinthians chapter 1, he says, "Blessed be the God and Father of our Lord Jesus Christ, the Father of mercies and the God of all comfort." Listen, "Blessed be the God and Father of our Lord Jesus Christ, the Father of mercies and God of all comfort." Now that word comfort is the same word for encourager, comforter, helper, our parakletos, who comforts us in all our affliction, so that we may be able to comfort those who are in any affliction with the comfort with which we ourselves are comforted by God. For just as the sufferings of Christ are ours in abundance, so also our comfort is abundant through Christ. But if we are afflicted, it is for your comfort and salvation. Or if we are comforted, it is for your comfort, which is effective in the patient enduring of the same sufferings which we also suffer. And our hope for you is firmly grounded, knowing that as you are sharers of our sufferings, so also you are sharers of our comfort. Then he relates something to them. He says, "For we do not want you to be unaware, brethren, of our affliction which came to us in Asia, that we were burdened excessively beyond our strength, so that we despaired even of life. Indeed, we had the sentence of death within ourselves, in order that we should not trust in ourselves, but in God who raises the dead, who delivered us from so great a peril of death, and will deliver us. He on whom we have set our hope, and he will yet deliver us. You also joining in helping us through your prayers, that thanks may be given by many persons on our behalf for the favor bestowed upon us through the prayers of many." In this passage, Paul sets the tone of this whole book, and that is strength through weakness. And what he's simply saying in this third verse is he ascribes to God the Father the ascription or the attribute of the God of all comfort. And so today what I would like to talk about in the next few moments is encouragement for the troubled heart. Where do you and I turn when our heart is troubled? And so Paul, in this very beginning passage, I believe, gives us a word of encouragement that I want you to notice. Now, I want you to go back to verse 8, if you will, because what he does is he couches this in an incident, or maybe even a series of incidents that happened to him in Asia, of which they were at least partially familiar, because he doesn't go into any detail at all when he mentions it here. But notice what he says, and I want you to notice the words that he uses. He says in verse 8, "For we do not want you to be unaware, brethren, of our affliction." Now, the word affliction here, which he uses, is the same word he uses back over here in verse 4 when he says, "Who comforts us in all our affliction." It is a word which means pressure, but it means more than pressure. He says affliction, crushing pressure, harassing, oppressive pressure. That is, we're not talking about a little toothache, earache, or a little sore throat, or bad cold. We're talking about going through difficult, trying times, dark, deep, strenuous valleys, where the anxiety level is high, and where fear begins to grip us, and where darkness seems to prevail, and the intensity of the pain is indescribable, and the sorrow is overwhelming, and the truth is, we don't know what to do next. All of us are going to face times when Satan tempts us to be discouraged. Now, why? Because the devil knows one of the choicest tools in his toolbox to work on a believer is discouragement. He knows that when you're discouraged, you won't grow very much spiritually. When you're discouraged, there's not going to be much productivity in your life. When you're discouraged, you'll be a very poor servant of God. You'll have a very difficult time worshiping God when you're down in the dumps. That is, you're negative in your thinking. You feel overwhelmed, and the intensity of the pain of your circumstance at that moment. That is not to belittle the pain and the suffering and the sorrow that many people live in continuously. But it's interesting that Paul says our God is a God of all comfort. He's the source of all comfort and encouragement. He's the source of it. And that is, the encouragement that he gives is adequate encouragement. So he said to them, these afflictions are the times, periods, moments, seasons of pressure. Intense, harassing, overwhelming pressure. That is, the situation became so intense, things were so fragile, Paul is simply saying, I knew in those moments life was about over. And the word he uses here when he says despaired even of life is a word that implies absolute and total unavoidability of any route of escape whatsoever. This was it, no way out. He felt absolutely trapped, and life was about to do him in. You ever felt that way? It is amazing how many people say, Pastor, I just feel, and they hesitate, and they finally say, I feel trapped. Trapped in my financial situation, trapped in this relationship. I feel stuck. I'm not moving. I can't get anywhere. Things are just not going my way, and I'm feeling the intensity of the circumstances in which I live. I just feel trapped where I am. You ever felt that way? My friend, to feel stuck, to feel trapped, to feel imprisoned in a given circumstances is a very tormenting situation. Paul, all through his spiritual life, suffered one sense of persecution after the other. One trial, one hardship, one heartache. And so someone says, well, what was Paul referring to here? You remember one occasion he went through such a difficult time, he says, he fought with wild beasts. A second time, you could recall, he was beaten 39 times with rods. He was in the midst of a riot. And if you go through the life of the Apostle Paul, here's the man who suffered just about every form of torment and suffering that a man could possibly endure. But he says on this occasion, he really thought it was all over. He says, we despaired even unto life itself. And then if you'll notice in verse 9, indeed, we had the sentence of death within ourselves. That is, we were convinced this was it. In order that we should not trust in ourselves, but trust in God who raises the dead. And he could write this now with great confidence because for all practical purposes, Paul is saying, at that moment, it was as if I were dead and God raised us right out of it, who delivered us from so great a peril of death and will deliver us, he on whom we have set our hope, and he will yet deliver us. It is amazing the number of people who are contemplating suicide. Some of them contemplate it in one form or one fashion. Some of them contemplate it in the other. But all of them have come to the conclusion that life has nothing else to offer. That for all practical purposes, their life is over. They see no hope. And so they've come to the conclusion that they have despaired even unto life. There is no escape from their circumstances. So why not end it all? I want to tell you a reason not to end it all. Because there is someone, my friend, who not once in a while, but every single time, is adequate to encourage you and to help you through that circumstance, no matter what it is. There are intense situations and circumstances of pressure. Even the believer sometimes may be tempted even to take his or her life. Now, Paul is beginning this book the way he's going to carry it all the way through. One passage after the other, referring to trials and heartaches and pressures. And yet, in these verses, 3 through 7, 10 times he mentions the word comfort or comforter. Now, notice in verse 3, he speaks of God as the God of all comfort. And that word is the same word in verse 4 and all the way through verse 7. It is the root word of parakletos, which is the same word we get the word Holy Spirit. In the King James Version, he's called the comfort. In the New American Standard Version, he's called the helper. But the word is encourager, helper, comforter, any one of which. But primarily, what he's simply saying is this, that God is the God of all encouragement, because that's what comfort is. It is encouragement. It lifts our spirit, lifts our attitude, changes our focus. And everybody needs someone as their encourager. So I want you to notice two things primarily in this passage. And first of all, the first source of our encouragement is the fact that God, by His very nature, is an encourager. That is, someone who stands by our side to lift our spirit, to get our attitude positive, to help us to see our way clear, and to give us hope. Everybody needs an encourager in their life. And I wonder, could you name anybody today, just one person, and when you think about getting discouraged or you think when the bottom drops out, there's always one person you have you can call and say, hey, I want to tell you things aren't going too well. Things just are a little tough right now. I'm going through a very difficult time. I'm hurting on the inside. I'm overwhelmed with my situation. Do you have anybody, my friend, that you can call upon to be your encourager? Well, some of you could think of someone, but some of you cannot. So I want to introduce you to someone today who's a true, genuine encourager. The Bible says he's your heavenly Father. Paul ascribed to him the attribute of the comforter, the encourager. Now, he knew those apostles were going to become discouraged, and what did they do? Peter said, I'm going fishing, forget the whole thing. He was absolutely distressed that he had denied the Lord Jesus Christ there by the fire. Distressed that he couldn't figure it all out. You talking about gloomy, dark moments when they knew that Jesus Christ had died on the cross and they placed him in a grave. These were distressful times for these men. That's why Jesus said one of the last things, that is the night before he was crucified, he said, I'm going to send you somebody. He's going to encourage your heart. He's going to stand by your side. He'll be there to lift you up and show you the way and remind you of those things that you need to be reminded of. So that every single one of us has the blessed assurance of the indwelling presence of the same comforter, helper, encourager, the very same one, hasn't changed one iota in all these 2,000 years. The same one who indwelt the Apostle Peter, indwelt the Apostle Paul, is now indwelling you and me. Why? Because God knows that we too will walk through valleys of intense pain, intense heartache, intense sorrow, overwhelmed, burdened down, shackled, bruised, broken, with intense pressure that is beyond our human capacity to deal with. He knows that. And so the Bible says he sends the Holy Spirit, and the Holy Spirit comes to indwell us in order to see us through these difficult times of our life. So you see, he's not left you here to get along the best you can. God has left you here to get along with him in all of his power and all of his encouragement. What is your tendency when things don't go right? What is your tendency when you have done the very best you know how and things aren't working out? Are you asking yourself the question, where is this God of mine? That's not the right question. Here's the right question. Where am I in my circumstances? Where am I in my pain? Where am I in my discouragement? I can tell you exactly where God is. God is, period. And everything and everybody is in the presence of God. We never have to ask, where are you, God? Why don't you come down here and get involved in my life? Friend, you are living in the presence of God. He is involved in your life. That's why he sent the Holy Spirit, so that everything you're involved in, he's already involved in. I'll tell you how involved he is. When you're crying out to God, God, why don't you help me? Why do you wait so long? Why are you so late? Why don't you change these circumstances? Did you know, my friend, not only is God involved, but he's already put a limitation on all of your circumstances? The things that you're crying out for God and wondering if he knows where you are, not only does he know, but he's put a limitation on how much suffering you're going to endure, how much trial you're going to have to go through, how dark the valley's going to get, how long the valley's going to be, how intense the pain is. You say, but God, if you knew how I was suffering, he knows. You say, but Lord, if you knew the intensity of my hurt, he knows exactly, because you see, he measures it all and weighs it all perfectly. My friend, God's not going to come up short with you. You say, but if God only knew, he does know. Nobody else in the world may know what you suffer. Nobody else in the world may know what you have to face. God knows, and because he knows, he's always there as the God of all comfort and the God of all encouragement. And so Paul is introducing these Corinthian Christians to the fact that God is by name and by nature the God of all comfort and the God of all encouragement. It's easy to have a pity party when things aren't going your way. And then we cry out to God hoping. Listen, crying out to God is right. Who are those men in the Bible who give us the most comfort? Are they not the Apostle Paul and King David? Why is it that those two give us the most comfort in times of difficulty? Because those two men walked through the deepest, darkest valleys of hurt and pain and suffering and failure. an intensity of pressure like few people in all the Word of God, if anybody could match them. Why do we turn to them? Because you and I want to go to somebody. We want to hear something from somebody who's been in the valley where we are, who understands the thickness of the darkness, the intensity of the pain, and that sudden moment of gripping, fearful hopelessness that nothing's ever going to change. That's why we turn to David when he cries that, "Oh my God, why is my soul so overwhelmed and so burdened, and my spirit so cast down?" We can identify with that. And the Apostle Paul talking about despairing even to life. This is it. Can't last beyond this. Can't take any more than this. Yet he says, "I understood by experience that God raises men even from the dead." And my friend, I wonder today if deep in your heart, in your emotions, you've already died. I wonder if in your circumstance, where you're sitting or listening today, I wonder if in your emotions you've already died. You've already said, "It's too late. It's all over. It won't work. Nobody cares. Nobody understands. Why should I keep going on when nobody cares?" My friend, not just somebody, but God Himself tenderly cares about where you are.
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5: 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What happens to a believer's relationship with God when they make the wrong choice? Here's a Moment with Charles Stanley.
4: Here's what he says. "No temptation has taken you but such as common to man." All of us have been there. But here's what he says. "God is faithful, who will not allow you to be tempted above you are able to bear." But he says, listen, "He'll make us able to go through these temptations. He'll provide a way of escape that we may be able to," what? "Endure it. But if we don't," here's what John said, "if we confess our sin, He's faithful and just to forgive us and to cleanse us from all unrighteousness." So what does he mean by faithful and just? Faithful means He's faithful to His promise that He will forgive us. Just means He has the right to forgive you and me of our sinfulness and still remain a faithful God because, what? Because He sees that Jesus died for our sins. This is why the Bible doesn't say, "My little adults,
8: but it's always my little children. We're growing up in the Christian life. The grace, listen, law says, if you do not do this, this is the penalty. Grace says, you should not do that. This is my love for you. If you do, I'm going to forgive you, but I want you to keep growing.
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13: You've got to be a person of knowledge, wisdom, and understanding. 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I'm open to truth, and I'm applying, and I'm seeking truth, and you'll gain the knowledge. Then wisdom is the ability to apply knowledge. Just because you have knowledge doesn't mean you have wisdom. Wisdom is the ability to know what to do with the things you're learning. All of us know people who have knowledge and no wisdom. All of us know people who are gaining data, but they live their lives in ways that make no sense. So there's a difference between knowledge and wisdom. And you need to be a person who is growing not only in knowledge, but growing in wisdom, the ability to apply it appropriately.
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14: With SRN News, I'm Jason Walker. Negotiations have come to a close in Switzerland after mediators worked through the entire night. Officials do say technical negotiations will go on for the remainder of the week. Expectations are growing that UK Prime Minister Keir Starmer will announce his resignation soon, possibly today. Pressure from the Labour Party has been mounting after intra-party rival Andy Burnham's victory last week for a seat in Parliament. Illinois Governor J.B. Pritzker says Chicago's a very safe city. Since Friday night, numerous shooting incidents in that city, leaving 7 people dead, more than 38 people wounded. And in the Philippines, 2 students opening fire in a high school, killing 3 classmates and wounding 7 others. Suspects are 14 and 15. SRN News.

0: 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There's joy in the house of the Lord. There's joy in the house of the Lord today. So when you need a smile that comes from your soul, we're here.
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3: Now, we started in the other session talking about citizens of another world. We today, as Christians, actually, I guess you could say it this way, we're citizens of two worlds. We are actually present in this world, but we're citizens of heaven. We found that out in the scripture, and we related, I'll just, by way of a little bit of review, in John 14:1 this morning, we talked about what Jesus said concerning, "In my Father's house are many mansions. If it were not so, I would have told you, but he said, I go and prepare a place for you." The word mansions is the Greek word abodes, and we took off from that some parallels that would say some other things than what we've normally heard concerning it. And I believe that by types and shadows that he's talking about in law of double reference, that you could never exhaust the truth of God's word. And I'm sure that there's some things in there that we haven't seen yet. But I believe that Jesus is talking about preparing a place for us in God through Christ. And we talked about that extensively, how that the other scriptures bring that in, even in John 17, where Jesus prayed and he said, "I'm no more in this world." But Jesus was calling things that were not as though they were, and also he's speaking some things that actually relate to the fact that he said, "I and my Father are one." So if the Father's in heaven, he's essentially there in the spirit realm. We talked about the fact that Jesus said, "I and them and thou and me, that they may be perfect in one." And when you go through all of those scriptures that refer to that, you realize that it's something greater than what the human mind can actually comprehend, because it has to be in the spirit realm. In the natural, it just cannot happen. You know, you can put two buckets in another bucket, and so you got three buckets, and they're all in each other, Kylie. I mean, there's two of them in the other bucket, but if you're going to get all three buckets in each other all at the same time, then you're going to have to get it out of the realm of the natural. And we likened water to that you could pour three buckets of water in one big bucket, and then it's all intermingled. Now, I want us to pick up on this here in Ephesians, the third chapter, and we'll start again with verse 14. And Paul is speaking, "For this cause I bow my knee to the Father of the Lord Jesus Christ, of whom the whole family in heaven and earth is named, that he would grant you, according to the riches of his glory, to be strengthened with all might by his Spirit in the inner man." Now notice, he says the whole family in heaven and in earth. God sees us as all as one family. Now the fact that Jesus said that there's no one ascended into heaven except the Son of Man that came down from heaven, which is in heaven, we know he's talking about heavenly things there, and he was talking to Nicodemus and saying to Nicodemus that if you don't understand earthly things that I tell you, how then would you understand heavenly things? And that's when he came out with this. He said, "The Son of Man which is in heaven." So he's talking about some things in a language that's a little higher than where we normally talk. And this is why Jesus got in a lot of trouble in his ministry, is because the people did not understand what he's saying. But he's talking about the fact that he and his Father are one, and if his Father's there, he's there. And if he's here on earth, then the Father was with him. And he said, "I in him, and he in me, and us in him, and him in us." So when you get it all together, if it's possible in our human mind, it really gives some insight into it. that he would grant you according to the riches of his glory. Now, you'll remember in the prayer in John 17 that Jesus said, "The glory that thou hast given me, I have given them. And as thou hast sent me, so have I sent them." Now, quite often you'll hear people say, "Well, you know, God doesn't need man, you know. We're just poor worms in the dust. God doesn't need us." But God uses humanity. We're his agents here on earth. Jesus is seated at the right hand of the Father, making intercession for us. And the way he does that is through the believer. I really don't believe that you could scripturally prove that it's legal for Jesus our God to pray for us in heaven. But he can intercede for us through the Holy Spirit. See, Jesus dwells in each person in the person of the Holy Spirit. And when God moves upon some individual to pray in tongues for another individual halfway across the country, that is actually Jesus, in essence, interceding for them, because it is the great Christ Spirit, the Spirit of Christ, moving through that individual in a supernatural way to pray about things that they don't know anything about in their head. And that's the way that Jesus, even though he is now seated in the heavenlies, can make intercession for us. When he was here on earth, he operated by the authority of a man. And I don't have time to go into that. Sometimes I get in trouble by mentioning some of these things and don't have time to go into it, because somebody on radio, they'll pick it up and say, "Well, you didn't explain that," or they get the wrong idea. But we just simply don't have time to go into it right here. But Jesus operated in the authority of a man, and God anointed him with the Holy Ghost and healing power, and he went about doing good and healing all that were pressed of the devil. But you notice after Jesus arose from the dead that he never healed another single person by ministering, by the laying on of hands, or physically ministering to somebody, touching them. And the reason was because he had lost his right to operate as a man. See, God gave man dominion over this planet. And God started making covenants with man. So when Jesus was seated at the right hand of the Father after he arose from the dead, had his glorified body, then he had to delegate that authority that he operated in over to the body of Christ. It's recorded in the 28th chapter of Matthew and Mark 16, where he stood on the mountain and said, "All power is given to me both in heaven and in earth." He said, "Therefore, you go in my name." He delegated that authority back to the church. And then, of course, we read in Ephesians where Paul says, "To those that believe according to the working of his mighty power, which he wrought in Christ when he raised him from the dead and set him at his own right hand in heavenly places, far above all principality, power, and might, and dominion, and gave him to be the head of the church." He's the head, we're the body. So he delegated the authority back to the believers that had a physical flesh, blood, and bone body. It's important that we understand that our body gives us authority on this planet. You know, it doesn't take a whole lot of smarts to figure out that once you lose this body, you're not going to do anything on this planet. When this body gives up the ghost, you've got to leave this planet. But as long as we're here, we have authority just by the fact that God has created mankind and put him on the earth and gave him dominion and authority. Jesus operated in that authority. But when he ascended to the Father, after he arose from the dead, he was restored to his divine Godhead powers and all of his divine power and glory. And then he ascended to the Father, and he delegated that authority back to the church. That's why Paul says, "Now you are the body of Christ, and members in particular." Each one of us are members in particular. And here in this prayer, in Ephesians, the third chapter, verse 17, says that Christ may dwell in your heart by faith, and that ye, being rooted and grounded in love, may be able to comprehend with all saints what is the breadth and length and depth and height, and to know the love of Christ, which passeth knowledge, that ye might be filled with the fullness of God. Now unto him that is able to do exceedingly above all that we ask or think, according to the power that worketh in us. That power is his word. according to the Word that works in you. We can't believe any further than we have knowledge of the Word. You just simply can't believe something that you don't have knowledge of. But he says to be filled with the fullness of God. Now, we talked about it in the other session where Paul said, you're the temple of the living God. And as God said, I will live in them and walk in them. God wants the body of Christ to be filled with the fullness of God. And then he goes on and says, unto him be glory in the church by Christ Jesus throughout all ages, world without end. In other words, this covenant that God has established between himself and Jesus will last forever. We have a new covenant established on better promises. Thank God Jesus is the guarantee that it'll work. He is the surety of the new covenant. That means the guarantee that it'll work. And thank God it'll work. Now, we're there in Ephesians. Let's just go on into the fourth chapter here and start with verse 4. There is one body, one spirit, even as ye are called, and one hope of your calling. There is one body of Christ, one spirit, which is the Spirit of God, even as ye are called, and one hope of your calling, one Lord, one faith, one baptism. Now, the one baptism he's referring to here is being baptized into Christ. There are seven baptisms mentioned in the Bible. Now, sometimes people want to argue about this and say, well, there's only one baptism. And Paul is simply referring to one here. There are seven baptisms mentioned in the Bible. But he's talking about being baptized into the body of Christ. One God, one Father of all, who is above all, through all, and in you all. Now, there's always somebody trying to make a doctrine out of one verse of Scripture or two verses of Scripture.
4: 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So if you have the book Authority in Three Worlds, you have this one. 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
5: Hi, I'm Matthew, executive producer of the program. Our host is Steve Brown. He's an author and seminary professor who teaches that God's amazing grace is the key to a life of radical freedom, infectious joy, and surprising faithfulness to Christ.
6: Thank you, Matthew. Hope you had a great weekend, and I hope your pastor's sermon was as good as my pastor's sermon. If you're just joining us, I'm spending a good bit of time on a book that I've written but hasn't been published. And I'm doing it sort of as an experiment. As I teach on this broadcast, I'm listening to your comments and probably making some changes in the book. I'll let you know when it's published. It'll be out probably sometime next year. There are a number of titles. We had an old title, The Lies We Believe, dealing with guilt, shame, fear, and regret. And then we, the staff, changed it to The Liberating Power of Truth, a practical handbook to dealing with guilt, shame, fear, and regret. And then we finally came up, and this is the last one we're using, and I'm not sure this is going to stay, but that title, the one we're using right now, is God's Not Mad at You, Confronting the Lies of Guilt and Shame and Fear and Regret. If you've been listening, we've talked about Lies 101, the nature of truth and untruth. We've spent some time talking about the lies that charm us, kind of a Disney World thing that messes up our lives. And then we talked about the lies that cheat us. God loves you, but don't let it go to your head. And right now, this week, and probably next week, we're going to talk about the lies that define us. You're ugly and your mother dresses you funny. Hey, let's pray and then we'll get down. Father, we come into your presence because Jesus said he didn't just speak truth. He told us he was truth. And Father, we're thankful for the gift of your Son, who was and is and will be the truth. We live in a world where people lie. They don't tell us the truth. And coming here in your presence, we know it's solid, that it's good, that it's right, that it's true, and we praise you and worship you because of it. Father, you know everyone who's listening to this broadcast. You know there's some hard places and some soft ones, some laughter and some tears. Father, remind us that you're sovereign over every molecule, and that we can trust you, and that you are good all the time. And now, Father, as we study, we pray for the one who teaches. Forgive him his sins, because there are many. We would see Jesus and him only. And we pray in Jesus' name. Amen. If you were listening last week when we opened this subject of the lies that define us, you're aware that the basic text in terms of understanding the truth is from Genesis 1:26. You're valuable, you're important, you're something else because you were created in the image of God. I told you last week about my father, who was not a good man by earthly standards and, in fact, became a Christian 3 months before he died. But the

0: main thing about my father is I never had anybody who loved me anymore, who was more proud of me than he was. And my brother had exactly the same experience. And that definition my father gave me has stuck with me throughout my whole life. A lot of criticism in this kind of ministry. A lot of people who don't like me in this kind of ministry. A lot of people who think I'm a heretic in this kind of ministry. But I remember my father. And then I remember my heavenly father who defined me from his love. And that's what God does. And I suggested last week you shouldn't let others do it to you. They have. Authority figures, teachers, people who did. In fact, throughout life, we bounce ourselves off of other people. And the response we get often becomes our definition. And that can kill you. It can create guilt and regret and shame on steroids. And we started last week looking at how God defines his people. He defines us as a masterpiece, for instance, we saw. That's Ephesians 4, 8 and 10. You ever think of yourself as a masterpiece? Well, it's time you started doing that if you're a believer. A masterpiece created by an artist who is incredible, and his name is God. And then we saw that we are a valuable masterpiece. You know, the value of anything is defined by the one who creates it. And the one who created us, his masterpieces, sent his son to die on a cross in our place. And that ought to give us some idea of the value that we have in the eyes of the God of the universe. And then last week we saw that we are defined in the Bible as the family of God, as his son or his daughter. John wrote, "To all who received him, who believed in his name, he gave the right to be a church member." It doesn't say that. To all who did receive him, who believed in his name, he gave the right to serve him. Doesn't say that. To all who did receive him, who believed in his name, he gave the right to become the children of God. That's John 1:12-13. We've been made his sons and daughters. As it were, we don't, as I said last week, we don't live in the servants' quarters. We live in the big house with our father, our brother Jesus, and our siblings. Jesus said that when we pray, we should pray, "Our Father," Matthew 6. Hebrews 2:10-11 teaches that Jesus is our brother. Paul wrote in Romans 8:14-16 that we are sons and daughters, having been adopted as the children of God. And not only that, Paul wrote in that passage and in Galatians 4:6 that we should call our Heavenly Father Abba, which is a common Aramaic word for father that references an intimate relationship not unlike a child calling their father daddy. My late friend Jack Miller, former professor at Westminster Seminary, founder of World Harvest Mission, now surge and one of the forefathers of the grace teaching movement, would often say to his friends who were depressed and confused and sometimes sinful, he would say, "You're acting like an orphan." We do that, you know, when we're defined by guilt and shame and fear and regret. It is a sign that we have missed who we really are. We've forgotten our family. We have forgotten what is really important. And so one of the ways you deal with guilt and shame and fear and regret is don't buy what people have said about you. Only one person has the responsibility and the authority to define us. And that one, God, defines us as his son, as his daughter. And when it looks dark, when things aren't going well, when you're wondering if you're going to make it, stop. Stop it. And say to yourself, I'm something else. I'm the son of the living God of the universe. His creation. You think about that. Amen.
1: 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That was Steve Brown resuming our new series called God's Not Mad at You. 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

0: Welcome to Through the Bible. I'm Steve Schwartz, your host, aboard the Bible bus. Dr. J. Vernon McGee's long-running and beloved five-year journey through the whole Word of God. Now, in our last study, Joseph's life launched from prison to power in Egypt. And in just a moment, we're going to pick up that story. But let's check in with some of the listeners who join us through our app. And before we do that, let's talk briefly about really the strategy that we have in even having an app.
1: Yeah, well, it's pretty simple. We want the Word of God to be as accessible as possible. Mm. And almost everybody has a phone. I mean, I'm ashamed. If I leave my phone at home, I panic. It's with us all the time. And what we've seen, when you think about the ministry through the Bible, if we were starting today, we would probably start on an app and go on radio second.
0: Yeah.
1: You know why? Because,
0: if at all.
1: Yeah, because with an app, you can listen anytime. If sometimes when I'm listening in the car to Dr. McGee, and I want to rewind and hear what want to hear him say that again so I get it. And so an app is really a perfect way for people to listen whenever and as many times as they want. And so one of the things we're excited about is people are using the feedback section of the app. It's very easy to use. And we want to encourage you to keep communicating with us through that feedback section on the app. And all of the responses we're going to share right now came through that mechanism.
0: Yeah. And here's a great story. This is from a listener named Jason. He writes this. I grew up going to church regularly and accepted Jesus at a young age. However, as time went by, I felt myself living in sin more and more. I knew it was wrong, but I was living more in the world than in Christ. Years passed with many ups and downs, and life finally hit rock bottom for me in April 2022 when I was arrested and sent to prison for a year because of my sinful, lustful ways. I accepted Christ again the day I was arrested, and although I did not believe you can lose your salvation, I truly felt that I did not deserve God's grace. Since that time, I have felt His blessings greatly. Lately, though, I feel like I may be backsliding. I pray daily that Jesus will keep me on the straight and narrow path, and I ask that you and your prayer team would also ask the Lord to watch over me and keep me from my sinful ways. Dr. McGee's daily messages do my heart a great deal of good, and I am still following along on the Bible bus through the five-year journey of the whole Word of God. I try my best to make my first and last thoughts of each day prayers to God, asking Him to show me mercy through His grace. Thank you for listening to my testimony. I'm always battling this sinful human heart of mine and probably always will, yet it's deeply comforting to know that God's grace alone is what will save me.
1: Wow. That's an amazing personal testimony story. One of the things I love about our listening family is the honesty. You know, we're all sinners. We all battle the flesh. We're not sort of having these testimonies of just cruising to heaven with no struggles. And I appreciate that. And here's what Niles had to say. Again, through the feedback section of our app, he said, I've been listening to Through the Bible since 1993. I struggled with my salvation for a long time. But Dr. McGee's teaching and others helped me come to know Christ on October 18, 1995. I knew something had happened that night when I prayed. God gave me a peace I had never known and a desire to read as much scripture as I could. I began preaching in nursing homes and prisons. Soon after, I was ordained and started a church that I pastored for 15 years. I just wanted to say thank you. I am still listening and will continue to do so until Christ returns or calls me home.
0: Thank you, Niles, for that encouragement and for your faithfulness in spreading God's word yourself. This next one is from someone by the name of JR. He tells us this. I think you're going to really enjoy it. A few years ago, I was getting a ride to the airport in South Carolina, and my driver began to share the gospel with me. I listened and then shared that I am a believer in the true Christ as well. He told me about Through the Bible, and we struck up a wonderful conversation about the Southern preacher and teacher, J. Vernon McGee. He even pulled out his very worn Bible. I now share these messages and teachings with my family too, and we are growing together. How much more exciting will it be to see in heaven the people we have shared the gospel with? Thank you for all you do. Greg, would you pray for us as we begin our study for today?
1: Father, thank you for all of these amazing responses, and thank you for the technology of being able to build an app that people all over the world can use to listen to Through the Bible anytime, anywhere. And we pray you'll use these tools for your glory, and now use us as we study your word. and change our lives in Jesus' name. Amen.
0: Let's turn to Genesis 41 as we go through the Bible with Dr. J. Vernon McGee.
2: Now today, friends, our study brings us back to the 41st chapter. It was a rather lengthy chapter. We got down to verse 46. And if you have your Bible, and we'll turn there. And I trust you have our notes and outlines, and if you do, you'll want to follow along with them also, as well as the text of Scripture. If you're not yet with us, if you're not in the in group, then we'd like to invite you to join us. Get in the Bible bus. That's the in group. And go through the Bible. 5-year program. It's a long one, but we're going to have a wonderful time along the way because there's so many wonderful things to deal with in the 66 books of the Bible. So write in and ask for notes and outlines and read the Scripture that we are studying. It'll make it a great deal more meaningful to you. Now, as I come to verse 46, may I pick up the thread of our story. Joseph is down in the land of Egypt, and he's had hard luck up to this point. He's now been called in to interpret the dreams of Pharaoh, and he interprets those two dreams, tells them there to be 7 years of famine, and there's to be 7 years of plenty to precede it, and that during those years that Pharaoh should gather in all that he can in the granaries of Egypt and prepare for the day that's coming. And so Pharaoh, he hadn't anyone better to put in charge of this than Joseph. And Joseph now becomes what would correspond, I think, to the prime minister of Pharaoh. Someone's apt to say, well, how in the world did this man get into this unique position? And why was it that Pharaoh was so willing to accept him? Well, primarily, number one, God's with him all the way along. We've seen that. The hand of God, by his providence, is leading this man. As Joseph at the conclusion of Genesis says, you meant it for evil, but God meant it for good. It's wonderful to know that. That's number one. But number two, there's also a very practical reason, by the way. And that is that at this particular period in the history of Egypt, there had come to the throne of the pharaohs the Hyksos kings. They were from out in the deserts. They were a Bedouin nomadic group. And for a period, they came in and took over the throne of Egypt. And they belonged to the same race, the same human stock that Joseph belonged to. Actually, these Hyksos kings found it a little difficult to find in Egypt those that would be loyal and faithful to them. Now, that is one thing that characterized Joseph that we mentioned at the beginning. The fact that this man knew that God was moving in his life, it made him faithful to whomsoever he was attached, faithful to his task, because he knew God was in it, and he was faithful to Pharaoh. So that explains the reason that this man found such a ready reception from Pharaoh at that time. Now, he not only at the very beginning proved his ability, but Pharaoh put this chain, as we saw, about his neck, which gave him the same authority that Pharaoh had, and then gave him for a bride the daughter of the priest of On. Her name was Asenath. Now, that means she who is of Neith, and Neith is a goddess of the Egyptians. In other words, she was an idolatress. That's what the name means, but Shakespeare said a rose by any other name smells as sweet, but he didn't call it Romeo and Asenath. Juliet sounded much better. And she evidently comes right out of heathenism. She is a Gentile bride for Joseph. And by the way, there's a parallel, is there not? We've said this man's more like the Lord Jesus, parallels him. The Lord Jesus is calling out of the world a Gentile bride today. That's the church. And Joseph had a Gentile bride. Now we're told in verse 46, and Joseph was 30 years old when he stood before Pharaoh, king of Egypt. Now mark that down. He began his ministry when he was 30 years old. And I'm of the opinion you've already thought of the parallel to the Lord Jesus. He began his ministry when he was 30 years of age. And so Joseph took up his work yonder in Egypt. And Joseph went out from the presence of Pharaoh and went throughout all the land of Egypt. Now, what is he doing? Well, during these 7 years of plenty, why, he's gathering the grain in, gathering all the produce of the land, because these are years of great abundance. And in the seven plenteous years, the earth brought forth by handfuls. In other words, there was a great harvest, a great abundance during those years. You'll recall that after World War II, we began to accumulate in this country a great surplus that created a real farm problem. If you rode the trains in those days, especially through Kansas and Missouri, Iowa, you'd pass bin after bin, silo after silo, literally hundreds, thousands of them, filled with grain that the government had stored. Great many people said it's rather foolish to store that up. Now, if you go through that country today, you don't see that. You know what has happened? We've been sending it to the needy countries, and right now, we don't have enough to feed the starving millions of the world. Someone has said that 100 million people are going to starve, and somebody says, well, why not send them something? Well, the reason is we don't have enough. Now, that surplus is pretty much used up, and so 100 million are going to starve. Our problem is, which 100 million is it going to be that we'll let starve in the next decade? Well, I don't know, but the important thing for us to note here is, during these 7 years of plenty, and this seems to be the way the earth produces, especially since the curse of sin is upon it, 7 years of plenty, and then there are 7 years of famine that came. Now, he's gathering together the grain. Notice verse 48. He gathered up all the food of the 7 years which were in the land of Egypt and laid up the food in the cities. See, a good distribution, by the way. During the Depression, they were in lines to soup kitchens in Chicago and New York. You are old enough to remember. I know as a boy I was in Chicago, and those lines block long, fellas, young man in those lines. And they wanted something, some selling apples. Out yonder, stored up, there was an abundance even then, but the problem was distribution. That is, that's what they said, problem of distributing it. Well, what you have here is Joseph doing a very practical thing, that he's laying up the food in the cities, the food of the field, which was round about every city, laid he up it the same. In other words, he's not only gathering together all this surplus, but he's putting it in areas for ready distribution. And Joseph gathered corn as the sand of the sea, very much, until he left numbering, for it was without number. And in other words, I tell you, Egypt was the breadbasket of the world. It's been called that. But under Joseph's management, it seemed to be two or three breadbaskets. And verse 50 now, and under Joseph were born two sons. So we have to pause for this little family note here. Before the years of famine came, which Asenath, and I'm glad that he's got her name down now, the daughter of Potipharah, priest of On, bare unto him. And Joseph called the name of the firstborn Manasseh. For God, said he, hath made me forget all my toil and all my father's house. And if you want to know, a good name would be amnesia. He made me forget. He was so busy down there, so much involved, that he forgot about his father's house. And he'd been a homesick boy at first, but he's not anymore. Did you notice that? I called attention to it last time, that it mentions the fact that he shaved. He arrayed himself. You say that's not a very important thing. Only the Gillette Company might be interested in that. Well, he shaved himself because the Hebrews wore long beards. And now, that speaks to me of resurrection, because he lays aside the old life, now he begins the new life. Now, and keep that in mind. He looks like an Egyptian from now on. He dresses like an Egyptian. He talks like an Egyptian. He says, God's made me forget. So his name is Manasseh, and you can call him Amnesia if you want to. And the name of the second called he Ephraim, for God hath caused me to be fruitful in the land of my affliction. He's fruitful. And I've given these two boys two names, Manasseh Amnesia, and Ephraim, that means fruitful, Ambrosia. Here we have Amnesia and Ambrosia. You want the English of it? Somebody says, well, that sure is free translating. It sure is, friends. But that's exactly what the two boys' names mean if you put it in English today. Amnesia and Ambrosia. And now verse 53. And the 7 years of plenteousness that was in the land of Egypt were ended. Now, this takes you through the 7 years of the plenty. Now, how old is Joseph now? 37 years old. Keep that in mind, because I'm coming to something down here in just a few moments when we get into the next chapter. And the 7 years of dearth began to come, according as Joseph had said, and the dearth was in all lands, but in all the land of Egypt there was bread. And when all the land of Egypt was famished, the people cried to Pharaoh for bread. And Pharaoh said unto all the Egyptians, go unto Joseph. What he saith to you, do. He was the one that had the bread. And again, I have to call attention to the parallel. The Lord Jesus said, I'm the bread of life. And notice verse 56, and the famine was over all the face of the earth. And Joseph opened all the storehouses and sold unto the Egyptians. And the famine waxed sore in the land of Egypt. And all countries came unto Egypt to Joseph, for to buy corn, because that the famine was so sore in all the lands. Now, that brings us to the end of chapter 41. Now, when we come to chapter 42, why, we see one of these dramatic incidents that is in the life of Joseph. In fact, I think you have here one of the most dramatic incidents in Scripture. The one that's ahead of this one is in the very next chapter. And we'll see that when we get to it. But here, why, we see now what the famine is going to force them to do. You say to me, you can begin to see the hand of God now. You sure can. But you must remember, when Joseph was way back in that dungeon, he didn't see all of this. But he believed God. Here is a man, because of his faith, he was enthusiastic. He was always optimistic. Frankly, I wish my faith got that far down in shoe leather. Regardless of what happened, regardless of what the circumstances are, I could be optimistic. I tell you, it doesn't take much rain, but just a few dark clouds to make me begin to become just a little less optimistic than I should be. I'm sure that's true of many of us today. Now this man's in this unique position. Now what's going to happen? I think you can almost see what's going to happen. The famine's over all the earth, and all the earth is coming to Egypt to get grain. Guess who's coming for dinner, friends? Well, I can tell you, let's get in the 42nd chapter and we'll find out. We'll see here that the famine forces Jacob to send 10 of his sons into Egypt to buy corn. Why did he send 10? Why didn't he send Benjamin? He didn't want to lose him, friends. It would have killed him to have lost Benjamin. And now we're going to have an audience, these boys are, with Joseph. And Joseph recognizes them, but they do not recognize him. Why? Several reasons. First of all, they thought he was dead. They were not looking for him at all. Just didn't expect to see him. He did expect to see them. And the second thing is, you remember, he shaved. And how many years have gone by now? Well, let's put it like this. Joseph was 17 when he was sold into slavery, and it's now 37 years. So they haven't seen him in 20 years, plus how many years they were in the famine. I don't know. Let's say 2 years. So they hadn't seen him in 22 years. Last time they saw him, he was a 17-year-old boy, and now he's in his 40s. They don't know him at all, and he's dressed like an Egyptian. Call him an Egyptian. Now will you notice, verse 1 again. Now when Jacob saw that there was corn in Egypt, Jacob said unto his sons, why do ye look one upon another? You see, they were looking at each other, doleful, not knowing where to turn or what to do. And he said, behold, I have heard that there is corn in Egypt. By the way, this illustrates this matter of faith. A great many people say, faith is so mysterious to me, and I don't know how to believe. I had a man in. The fact of the matter is he didn't want to believe. How can I believe? Now, will you notice here how Jacob believed? And he said, behold, I've heard that there's corn in Egypt. Get you down thither and buy for us from thence that we may live and not die. He heard something. He believed it that would bring life to them, and he acted on it. That's what saving faith is. Somebody says, how can I believe in Jesus? Can you imagine Jacob standing there before these 10 sons and saying, well, I've heard that there is corn down in Egypt, but how in the world am I going to believe it? Well, the way to believe it's act upon it. The Lord Jesus said, believe on the Lord Jesus Christ and thou shalt be saved. You hear something, you believe it. And that's what this man did. That's the way he got corn that brought life to them. That's the way we get eternal life, is through faith in Christ. Now notice, and Joseph's 10 brethren went down to buy corn in Egypt. But Benjamin, Joseph's brother, Jacob sent not with his brethren, for he said, lest peradventure mischief befall him. Well, suppose mischief befalls the other 10 boys. Well, they're older to begin with, and if you want to know the truth, wouldn't have hurt him as much to have lost one of them. Now, will you notice? He keeps Benjamin with him, but he doesn't keep the others. He sends all 10 of the others. Notice verse 5. Now, and the sons of Israel came to buy corn among those that came, for the famine was in the land of Canaan. Now we come to this dramatic moment. Will you notice it? And Joseph was the governor over the land, and he it was that sold to all the people of the land. And Joseph's brethren came and bowed down themselves before him with their faces to the earth. Now Joseph has been watching for them. He knew they have to come. And there have been delegations there from all over the inhabited earth of that day. The famine was worldwide. And so he watches. Then lo and behold, here come 10 boys, 10 young men. And they all bow down before him, got right down on their faces before Joseph. Joseph looks at those boys. He knows them. You wonder what he thought of. By the way, what do you think of? Remember the dream he had when he said that your sheep will bow to my sheep? Well, here it's taking place. They're all down on their faces. Now, verse 7, and Joseph saw his brethren, and he knew them. And the minute he did, believe me, he treated them rough. Why? Testing them. And you'll find out he's going to test them all the way through. But he made himself strange unto them, and spake roughly unto them. And he said unto them, whence come ye? And they said, from the land of Canaan, to buy food. Notice his penetrating questions. And Joseph knew his brethren, but they knew not him. And Joseph remembered the dreams which he dreamed of them, and said unto them, you're spies. To see the nakedness of the land you're come. And they said unto him, nay, my lord, but to buy food are thy servants come. We are all one man's sons. We're true men. Thy servants are no spies. And he said unto them, believe me, Joseph is pouring it on. He says to them, nay, but to see the nakedness of the land ye come. And they said, thy servants are 12 brethren, the sons of one man in the land of Canaan. Behold, the youngest is this day with our father, and one is not. But he happened to be the one is not. He's right there before them. May I say, this is quite a dramatic moment, is it not? And Joseph's not letting up on them. He's getting all the information he can from them. Joseph said unto them, that is it that I spake unto you of, saying, ye are spies. And now he's going to give them a test. And he's going to find out as much as he can about his family without letting these brethren know who he is. Friends, this is like a continued story. So we'll just have to wait till next time to see what happens. May God richly bless you, my beloved.
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7: With SRN News, I'm Jason Walker. UK Prime Minister Keir Starmer making it official, announcing his resignation. He says he will remain as caretaker Prime Minister until his successor is chosen. High-level talks in Switzerland seeking a permanent end to the Iran war. Those talks have ended, although technical negotiations will go on in Switzerland for the rest of the week. Two students opening fire in a high school in the Philippines, killing 3 classmates, wounding 7 others. Police say the suspects, ages 14 and 15, are now in custody. Illinois Governor J.B. Pritzker has always said Chicago is a very safe city. Since Friday night, numerous shootings. That city has lost 7 people, and 38 more have been wounded over the weekend. SRN News.
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8: Today, expect a bit of rain in the morning, followed by more sunshine as the day progresses with a high of 73. Tonight will be mainly clear with a low of 55. Tomorrow is looking pleasant with a mix of sun and clouds and a high of 77. I'm meteorologist Jason Katerina on Faith Talk 1500 and 101.5 FM online at faithtalkdetroit.com.
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10: Hi, I'm Johnny Erickson Tata. You know, anger is just part of what it means to be human, and virtually all believers experience it. But rather than explode, take it out on others, or punch a pillow, may I suggest that you take your anger to God? Find words for your frustration, like in Psalm 13, where it says, "Oh Lord, how long will you forget me forever? How long will you hide your face from me? How long must I have sorrow in my heart all the day?" The Bible invites us to express our frustrations before the Lord, even our anger, as long as we are turning it Godward. Trouble is, many Christians express their anger against God, bad-mouthing Him to others and sowing seeds of mistrust. 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But when you turn your anger Godward, you are stepping under the shower of His mercy to ask for His help. Are you angry today? Turn it Godward, and you can't go wrong.
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13: 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I'm David Jay, thanking you for joining us today as we listen, learn, and are challenged by God's Word, the Bible. 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Now, when we're treated badly for our faith, the Lord wants us to handle it with patience and self-control, not with anger or revenge. You see, disdain means to be rejected or looked down upon, and we can expect it if we follow Christ. In fact, the more serious we are about our faith, the more pushback we might get. So today, Pastor Jack teaches that we really don't handle rejection well on our own. We need God's Spirit in order to respond the right way. So being mocked for our faith, well, that's actually a good sign. It means we're doing it right spiritually. Now with his message called Discipline of Disdain, here's pastor and Bible teacher Jack Hibbs.
14: I'm sure when Jesus was attacked and spit on, mocked and ridiculed, that it didn't feel good. Jesus Christ, though God in human skin, he had our feelings. We forget about that. We think that he snapped his finger and he didn't feel the ridicule, mockery, or the disdain. No, quite the opposite. He felt everything that you and I feel, hyper so, tremendous. When he was rejected, it hurt him the most. Why? Imagine. Look, if a stranger rejects you, what do you care? If a friend rejects you, it hurts. If a family member rejects you, it hurts all the more. If a husband or a wife rejects you, it hurts tremendously. Can you imagine if your own creation that you understand and love and concluded that it was worth you leaving heaven and coming to earth to die for them, turns and spits in your face, literally, and mocks you with ultimate disdain? You want to talk about pain and suffering? You and I don't even know what that's like. Is he not love? And love rejected of that magnitude? I can't even fathom that. It's beyond my world. Identifying disdain. Yes, it comes from the world. It will be absolutely painful. But God uses this. It's not unusual for the believer. In Psalm 2, listen to this. In Psalm 2, verses 1 to 3, it says, why do the nations rage and the people plot a vain thing? What's a vain thing that the people plot? The kings of the earth set themselves and the rulers take counsel together. What are they doing? Against the Lord and against his anointed, that's Messiah, saying, let us break their bonds in pieces and cast away their cords from us. That is amazing to think that they would reject. The world rejects God tonight. And Jesus, the one who loves them. How could Jesus suffer under disdain? And the answer is, he considered the source of the attack, that it was coming from the spirit of the world. Identifying disdain is something that you and I need to do. Matthew 27, listen to this. You can just listen as I read this to you. Matthew 27, verse 39 says, and those who passed by Jesus blasphemed him, wagging their heads. That is a very naughty thing to do in the Middle East, in Israel. It's a physical gesture. And saying, you who destroy the temple and build it in 3 days, save yourself. If you are the Son of God, come down from the cross. Listen. Likewise, the chief priest also, mocking with the scribes and elders, says, he saved others, himself he cannot save. They're trying to provoke Jesus to do some miracle to get off the cross. And I'm wondering if just for a moment Satan wasn't catching on that the Son of God was dying on the cross for the sins of the world. Come down from there and then we'll believe. He saved others, himself he cannot save. You know what the truth is? He saved others, himself he would not save. That's the truth. Mocking. Imagine hanging there, mocking. Your creation is mocking you, slapping you in the face, spitting on you, and trying to provoke you. And Jesus took the disdain. Number two, we want to learn about the discipline of disdain and that. How do we handle disdain? How do we deal with it? Remember, disdain is that rejection, mockery. And it most often, listen, Christian, I want to encourage you, it most often happens to you and I when we are growing the most in our relationship with Jesus. Okay, listen, someone's going to get convicted by this, and if the shoe fits, then wear it. God's speaking to you. But listen, maybe some of you in the same voice will be comforted by this. If you're not growing in your relationship with Jesus, you probably have no enemies. Things are pretty cool. It's easy going. There's no ripples on your lake. It's smooth sailing. Everything's fine. If you are growing and advancing in your Christianity, there's going to be storms. There's going to be activity. There's going to be attacks. There's going to be hardship. Again, that's native to the Christian life. How do we handle disdain? When it comes to us, it's to be understood that it happens when we are growing the most. Come on. If somebody told us, now look, I know you're a Christian, but you're not going to, I don't want you to say anything about Christianity. I don't want you to say praise the Lord around here. I don't want you to care. You know what I'm saying? It's lay it down. And you just do that. Then there'll be no disruption. There'll be no cultural clash. And the worldview of this age will prevail. But if you stand like a Daniel, if you stand like a Jeremiah, if you stand like an Isaiah, if you stand like Paul, and if you stand like Peter, there's going to be a storm. There's going to be something going on, and you're going to want to know how to handle disdain. David, King David, nearly almost fell victim to disdain. The guy, don't you love David's life? I want to be like David in not all cases, but like 90% of them. In 1 Samuel chapter 25, you can read it later, but in verse 10 it says, "Then Nabal answered David's servants and said, 'Who's David? And who's the son of Jesse?'" Now let me insert this into the bulk of the story. In 1 Samuel 25, you know what's going on? David had been defending Israel with all of his troops. They're fighting battles. They're doing everything to preserve the nation. And his men needed food and care. And Nabal was incredibly rich. He had tens of thousands of sheep and goats, super blessed guy. He had a pretty famous wife. Well, she became famous. Abigail was his wife. He was an idiot, and she was a knockout. The Bible says she was a knockout. It says that she was very, very wise and beautiful to look at. And Nabal was a rich, shrewd man and a bitter guy. So check this out. You ever seen people like this? David says, man, we need food. And we've come to know some of Nabal's shepherds. Have them go home with you guys and ask Nabal if we can have some care. And David's guys with Nabal's shepherds go to Nabal and ask, hey, and very humbly, you can read it later, it's very sweet. "We are David's servants, and my servant humbles himself to ask you, my Lord, can we have a lamb sandwich?" And Nabal says, "Who's David?" Well, everybody knew who David was. But he said, "Who's David?" And then he goes on to say, "If I give David some food, then I got to give everybody some food." And David hears about it. And David almost got hooked by disdain. When they came back to David, and they, can you imagine? They come walking up to David. "David, this guy kills giants on a weekend." David. David, he said that basically, "Who are you to ask him for something to eat?" And David says, "Really? That's what he said? Well, we've been out here fighting the battle and preserving the nation? I tell you what, everybody get your swords out." That's what David said. "Get your swords out. Polish those babies. We're going to go cut Nabal's head off and all of his servants." And they got on their metro or camels or whatever they rode, and they rode to Naboth's house, and Abigail heard about David's anger, and she interceded. She got there before David arrived to kill Nabal, and she said, "David, listen, I humble myself before you. Don't do this. Don't do this thing and bring sin upon your own hands." And she caused David's anger to subside, and David said, "Wow, you are more righteous than I am." and he almost fell for it. You guys, listen, handling disdain, without the Lord governing our lives, you know what happens when we don't handle disdain? It's called revenge, and it's bad every time. Why is

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5: Call out to God. Isaiah 40, 31, great verse, huh? Isaiah 40, 31, well known. But those who wait on the Lord shall renew their strength. They shall mount up with wings like eagles. They shall run and not be weary. They shall walk and not faint. That is the strength and the power from the Lord that causes us to handle disdain properly.
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5: Also, James 1:19 says, "So then, my beloved brethren, let every man be swift to hear, slow to speak, and slow to wrath." Think about that for a moment. Take that verse and just kind of meditate on that for a second. If we're slow, or I should say swift to hear, we'll be slow to react. You know the old saying, you got two ears and one mouth. You're supposed to be listening twice as much as you're talking. So you be listening. And the Bible says, wait and listen a little longer. And watch out before you open your mouth. Be slow to wrath. Why? Because the moment you open your mouth, this is sad, huh? We've all known, everyone, we all know this. As soon as you open your mouth and something comes out of it, oh, this is fun. Something comes out of it, it's out. Did you know in theory anyway, there's people debate if it's, we know it's true to a degree, but how far? And that is this, sound theoretically travels forever. Now you would say, no, I've had some classes, Jack, in physics, and I know that over time the sound wave begins to dampen out and it goes flat. That is true, true to the observable eye or to an oscilloscope or something like that. That is true, but theoretically sound continues on. And that's the whole basis behind radio telescopes that listen out into space for distant conversations of some worlds that once were. I mean, don't laugh. You're paying for this right now with your tax dollars. And so theoretically, when I said something 16 years ago on a Tuesday at 2 o'clock in the afternoon, that word's still going. And now that's really great if I was saying, God bless you all, and to all a good night. Or, hey, you lunatic, get out of my lane. It's going out there. Kind of scary to think, huh? Let's just move on. We don't want to dwell on that too long. The discipline of disdain also requires that you and I be surviving disdain. We're going to be attacked. How do I survive, Pastor Jack? Well, how do I get through this? Let me first tell you how not to survive disdain. This is what you don't want to do. Poor Peter, we always use him for the example, but he's so good for us to learn from. What not to do, how not to survive disdain. Matthew chapter 26, verse 33. It says, Peter answered and said to him, now this was a very heated moment, energized moment. He says, even if all are made to stumble because of you, I will never be made to stumble you. And Jesus said to Peter, assuredly, I say to you that this night before the rooster crows, you will deny me three times. See, everybody else, Jesus was laying it down, and Peter says, well, listen, I'm not going to leave you. I'll never deny you. Be careful for anyone. You know, I know it comes from great intentions, and you mean well when somebody says, well, I'll never sin. I'll never fail. I told some guy recently here at this church, he did a really great job at something, and I said, listen, that was really awesome. Let that go to your heart and not your head, because the moment it goes to your head, it's over. You won't be able to get your head through the door in here, and then you'll self-destruct. Take it to the heart. Don't let it go to your head. Big difference. 18-inch difference can save you between heaven and hell. What's going on in here and what's going on in here is never, not always the same thing.

0: And Peter's going, I'll never, these bums, they'll deny you, but not me. And Jesus, can you imagine the shockaroonie that he gave to Peter? He's out there boasting away, and Jesus says, I tell you, hey, put you in on something, Peter. Before the rooster crows this night, you will deny me three times. Not two times, three times. Three times was a confession of absolute truth. And what did Peter say three times? I don't know him. I don't know him. I don't know him. And what happens? As soon as he says it the third time, the Bible says the rooster crowed. And Jesus was being held in the praetorium courtyard, and he turns over and he looks at Peter at that last moment of rejection. Can you imagine? What do you think? How do you think Jesus looked at Peter? I think I actually know. It doesn't say, but I think I know. I think the same attitude in Jesus at that moment and his face looking at Peter is the exact same attitude in the face, though you'll never imagine this, in the Garden of Eden when the Lord said, Adam, where are you? Where are you? I don't think God said, Adam, where are you? Get over here now. I don't think he did that. I think God's heart was broken. Adam, where are you? And I think Jesus, without saying, Peter, what in the world are you doing over there? I think when Jesus looked at Peter, I think it communicated, where are you? Where are you? And the Bible says that Peter went out and wept bitterly. How in the world can he survive such a thing? He survives such a thing because of God's grace, the awesome grace of God. You don't want to falter at dealing with disdain by trusting in your own resources and abilities. You'll fail every time. I can take care of this one. You guys, we do this all the time. We don't want to admit it, but we do it. I'll take care of it. Be careful when we're strong in something or we think we can do this. I'll take care of it. No, Lord, we need you. Now, our absolute role model in how to survive, the ultimate survival training, comes from Jesus himself in Matthew 27:27. The Bible says, then the soldiers of the governor took Jesus to the praetorium and gathered the whole garrison around him. You guys, that is a horrible moment. That's a horrible sight. And they stripped Jesus and put a scarlet robe on him. And when they had twisted a crown of thorns, they put it on his head and a reed in his right hand. And they bowed the knee before him and mocked him, saying, Hail, King of the Jews. Then they spat on him and took the reed and struck him on the head. Those barbs on that crown of thorns was wicked. And they took that staff and boom. Among other things they did. How did Jesus survive such a thing? He absolutely, listen, church, because in our lifetime, it will happen to each and every one of us at some point in some degree. Jesus yielded his life completely into the hand of the Father without any reservation in absolute dependence. And he took what came according to the Father. And in every one of our lives, every one of us, you may be here today saying, I'm not a Christian, it's not going to come near me. It will happen to you. It's native to life. Except for the Christian, we've got hope. If you don't know Christ, you have no hope. There'll be that phone call. There'll be that blood test. There'll be that lump. There'll be that news. And your world will be rocked to the core. It happens to all of us. It's coming. If it hasn't happened already, it's coming to us. Things that are going on, it could come nationally, globally, personally, maybe your family. It doesn't matter. Your foundation will be shaken. And in that moment of shaking, how will you survive? you'll have to trust in God. And I'm grateful for you being here tonight because you have seen fit to invest in your faith. The Bible says in Romans 10:17, faith comes by hearing and hearing by the word of God. That's what's going on right now. Your faith will be strengthened and encouraged. It's supernatural. It's amazing. The Bible says in Matthew 26:67, that they spat on Jesus' face and they beat him and others struck him with their palms of their hands. By the way, palms, that word means in Greek, open-handed, a slap. If you've ever been in a fight, it's much better to get punched than it is to get slapped. You can much more endure a punch than you can a slap. A slap can kill you. Horrible. They slapped him and they said, prophesy to us, Christ. Who is the one who struck you? Remember, he is blindfolded. Wow. Jesus took it. You see, Jack, what are you saying? I'm saying this. Are you and I willing to submit to mistreatment by other people for Jesus' sake?
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5: And thank you for joining us today for this edition of Turning Point. We continue our discussion that we began on Friday on the gifts of the Spirit. Did you know the Bible says that there are approximately 19 different gifts that have been given to the members of the body of Christ, and every member of the body has a gift. No one is without a gift. I don't care who you are. You may think you're the most ungifted person in the world. But the Bible says when you became a Christian, you received a gift from the Spirit. And that gift is a gift for serving God. And we've been talking about them, and we'll get started on that again in just a moment. But first, let me remind you that the resource for the month of June is the book, The Holy Spirit You May Not Know. I'm so excited about this book because of the three persons of the Trinity, the most unknown of the three is the Holy Spirit. We know about God, we know about Jesus, but the Holy Spirit is a mystery to many people. And the Bible is filled with information about it, and we've pulled it all together in this book. It's 250 pages, it's a hardback, and it's yours for a gift of any size during the month of June. Could I encourage you by telling you that this is one of the most important giving months in the year for us? It's the end of our fiscal year, and we really want to encourage those of you who listen to us every day and are a part of what we do to reflect that in a gift that you would make during this month. And be sure to ask for your copy of The Holy Spirit You May Not Know. Here's a part of that truth that has to do with the gifts of the Spirit. This is part two. We encourage one another. We strengthen one another. We go through difficult times with one another. And we together help one another in their faith. Paul wrote in Romans, I long to see you that I may impart to you some spiritual gift that you may be established. You might ask, how do I get established? Well, when people use their spiritual gifts within the church, they bless us with those gifts. They help you and me become more established in what we believe. And when I use the gift that God has given to me, my great honor and purpose is to build you up and to establish you in the faith. Even as today, what I want you to know is what the Bible says about spiritual gifts, so that when someone comes and tells you something that's not true, you know where to find the truth. What am I doing? I'm using the gift that God has given me to instruct and encourage and to build up and to establish. And here's the last thing that spiritual gifts do, and this is really neat and pretty special. The Bible says that when you and I use our spiritual gifts, we bring honor and glory to Jesus Christ. We exalt him. Listen to 1 Peter 4:11. If anyone speaks, let him speak as the oracles of God. If anyone ministers, let him do it with the ability which God supplies, that in all things God may be glorified through Jesus Christ, to whom belong the glory and the dominion forever and ever. Amen. What is Scripture saying? It is saying, if you have a gift of speaking, speak for the glory of God, and God will be glorified. If you have the gift of serving, serve God with all your heart, and God will be glorified. The Bible says, let men see your good works, that they may glorify your Father who is in heaven. If you have the gift of teaching, study diligently, teach creatively, do it with the strength and skill within you, and the God of glory will gain even more glory because of what you're doing. Bringing glory to God's one of our chief purposes as Christians, and we might as well roll up our sleeves and in the power of the Spirit get after it. Use your gift, and when you do, you bring honor and glory to the Lord Jesus Christ. And that's not just for people like me, that's for all of us, because as we've learned so far in this little tutorial, we all have a spiritual gift from God. Now, in the whole doctrine of spiritual gifts, there are some issues that come up. Let me just deal with three of them before we bring the conclusion to this message. I don't know that there's anything that has been more controversial among Christians than this. And sometimes it's just that we don't know. First of all, I'd like to call out the spirituality problem. Have you ever encountered somebody who's got a spiritual gift, and it may be obvious to you that they do, and because of that, they flaunt this gift and they make you know that they're spiritual people? Well, I'm here to tell you something that'll surprise you. You can have a spiritual gift and be a carnal Christian. The Bible says about the Corinthians, they fell behind in no spiritual gift. In other words, they had all the gifts. And yet the church in Corinth was the most carnal church in the New Testament history book. When I was a pastor in Fort Wayne, Indiana, there was another church there that was quite large, and they decided to open a bookstore. And lo and behold, they opened the bookstore, and they called it the Corinthian Bookstore. I called the pastor one day. I said, have you ever read Corinthians? And he said, what do you mean? I said, why in the world would you call your bookstore the Corinthian Bookstore? It's the most carnal church. I wouldn't want to be Corinthian anything. About 2 months later, he changed it and got it right. But Corinthians were not good people. They were carnal people. All of this information that you read, go home and read it today. You'll see what I'm talking about. But that church, we are told, was number one in spiritual gifts. They all had spiritual gifts. But because they had spiritual gifts, they weren't spiritual. They held those gifts because they were from God, and they used them in many cases for their own purposes, and they got into a lot of trouble. And Paul scathed them. In 1 Corinthians, he lets them have it, and he should have because of what they were doing. The ironic fact is you can be greatly gifted and still not be walking with the Lord. So don't let spiritual gifts be the standard of your Christianity. The second problem is what I call the specialist problem. This is really common, believe it or not. Sometimes someone will say to me, Pastor, you've been encouraging us to share our faith, but I don't do that because I don't have the gift of evangelism. Well, that doesn't get you off the hook, not even close. Because while there are people who have the gift of evangelism, all of us are called to go into the world and share our faith. Somebody says, I don't give because I don't have the gift of giving. Come on now. You know, there are people, according to the Bible, who have the gift of giving. And it says, if you have that gift, you should use it liberally. Did you see that? But the Bible also knows that we might not have that gift, but we still have the responsibility. All of the gifts have both a special and a general application. Generally speaking, we all should be evangelists. We should all be serving. We should all be speaking the truth. But sometimes the Lord comes along and he puts his hand on someone and gives them a special ability in one of these things. And that is a spiritual gift, but it doesn't take you away from your responsibility to do the things that the Bible tells you to do. Just because you don't have the gift of evangelism doesn't mean you can't share the gospel with somebody you love. You may feel like you don't do it well, but do it, because that's what God has called us to do. God calls every one of us to teach, to encourage, to serve. And these are not just gifts for a few. They're a part of what it means to be a follower of Jesus Christ. Thirdly, there's the self-centered problem. There are other people who fall into a self-centered problem. They start to think, my spiritual gifts are for me. That's not true. God didn't give you a gift for yourself. That's not what God is up to. God gave you gifts to help others. Once again, Scripture says that these gifts are to profit all. There's an old adage that goes something like this: if God has given you a gift, use it, don't abuse it, or you will lose it. And that is a good admonition. You can let a gift atrophy. A gift that isn't used is ultimately lost in terms of its effectiveness for God. Once you figure out what God has gifted you to do, your goal should be to polish that gift. Sharpen that tool. Use it all that you can for the glory of God while there is still time. When I was a senior at Cedarville College as a student, God called me to preach. And he did so by taking me every week to a little church up near Columbus, Ohio, to the Fairfield Baptist Church in Thurston, where there were about 30 people. And I went up there to preach. And I was so shocked, because when I got done preaching, people would come up and tell me they understood what I said. That was a major thing, knowing that people were listening. But when I knew that God had called me to preach, I didn't say, okay, that's it, God's called me to preach, go preach. No, I realized I wasn't prepared yet to preach. I needed to work hard to learn how to do that. So I went to seminary and polished my gift. And that's what all of us should do. If God calls you to do something and he gives you an ability, don't just sit on the ability and say, well, I guess I'm okay now, I got an ability. Take that ability and take it as far as you can and make it as strong as it can be, and use it for the glory of God to affect as many people as you can for as long as you can. That's what the Bible teaches. Amen. So some of you are going to say, Pastor Jeremiah, how do I know what my gift is? So here's the practical part. Five things. They're real quick and they're really important. Number one, investigation. 1 Corinthians 12, Romans 12, Ephesians 4. Go through there, write down all of the gifts. There's supposedly 19 of them. You'll see some of them listed in more than one passage. Get the gifts on a list. Now you know what the spiritual gifts are that the Bible tells us are available. Begin by finding out everything you can about them. Learn what they are, how they work, and whether or not you see them evident in your life. Number two, after investigation, I want to throw in this word, involvement. This is so important, because you might say, Pastor, until I know what it is that God wants me to do, I'm just going to sit here and wait. Let me tell you something I've learned. You cannot steer a parked car. If you aren't moving, God's not going to tell you what to do. You cannot steer a car that is not moving, and once it's rolling, you can guide it in the right direction. And that's true in your spiritual life. When God sees you serving the best you know how from where you are right now, he can direct you and redirect you, but it is hard for you to receive God's steering and direction when you're standing still. Don't use your desire to know your spiritual gift as an excuse for not doing something until you find out what it is. You will delay the process by doing that. So get involved. Try different kinds of ministry. How else are you going to know what you're gifted to do if you never experience it? I keep a little saying in my office that goes like this: Lord, someday I hope to do something perfectly. In the meantime, help me to do something. Amen. You know, isn't that true? If you wait until you got it all figured out, you will never go anywhere. Start where you are, do what you can do, and watch how God leads you. There's a passage in the Old Testament where this little phrase is so paramount. It says, I being in the way, the Lord led me. That's how you find out what God wants you to do. Be in the way. Do what God has called you to do now. Start today to follow his direction. And when you do that, God will take you to the next step. So investigation, find out what the gifts are, involvement, get started doing what you know to do now. The third word is interest. Ask yourself, what do I really enjoy doing for the Lord? Usually what you enjoy is what you are capable of doing, and God often uses your interests to point you towards your gifts. When I was a student, as I've told you on occasion, one of the things that I loved to do more than any, I was a radio fanatic. Believe it or not, before I ever spoke on the radio, I was one of those kids who bought Allied radio kits. And the Heath kits, I got those. I got the magazine every week. I bought the kits. I built them. My little bedroom growing up in my parents' home was like an electronic nightmare. My mother said I was going to electrocute everybody before I was 20. But I didn't do that. I loved radio. I became a shortwave person. I loved listening to the shortwave. I would find missionary stations all over the world on shortwave. I loved it. When God called me to preach, one of the things I thought, well, I guess my radio career's over. You know what the Bible says? The Bible says, delight yourself in the Lord, and He will give you the desires of your heart. You do not need to be afraid of what God might ask you to do. He will give you both the desire and the joy to do what He equips you to do. Can you imagine God being anything other than that? Do you think He's sitting up in heaven and saying, I'm going to give them a gift and then I'm going to frustrate them to death until they give up? God doesn't do that. If God calls you, He's obligated to help you. If He equips you, He's using that in your life, not only for your own spiritual growth and enjoyment and joy, but to help other people. So don't get caught up in. Find out what God wants you to do. And usually it goes along with some ability you've noticed in your life, something that you love to do, something that you're good at. I know some gifts I don't have, and I wouldn't have to ask too many people if I have those gifts or not. They would say, absolutely not, Pastor. You do not have that gift. And that's probably true of you. One of the great things about discovering your spiritual gift is discovering what it is not. You can get off that track when you know what God has called you to do. So investigation, involvement, interest. Here's introspection is the fourth thing. Ask yourself, where do I seem to be most effective? The Holy Spirit gives abilities for certain kinds of ministry, and the effectiveness is often a good indicator of where you are gifted. Let me tell you something. If you think you have the gift of leading and you look around and nobody's following, you do not have the gift of leading. We said this about music. We've said it about others. When you determine what God wants you to do, there will be evidence in your life and affirmation in your life. Yes, this is the direction I want you to go. Dr. H.A. Ironside once said that he often thought of the sad situation of those who believe they have the gift of preaching, but complain that no one has the gift of listening. Isn't that true? If you have the gift of preaching and you notice nobody's got the gift of listening, you probably don't have the gift of preaching. If you have the gift of preaching or communicating, it will resonate with people. They will understand. You may not be the greatest, but there will be evidence that you have that gift. Over 100 years ago, the Holy Spirit gifted an Irish farmer named Jeremiah Manili with the gift of evangelism. That great awakening in Northern Ireland began when Jeremiah and three young men met nightly in an old schoolhouse to pray for revival. For 3 months, nothing happened. Until New Year's Day, when one person came to Christ. Soon, conversions were happening nightly, and 50 men joined the prayer meetings. When crowds of unbelievers began showing up, they urged Jeremiah to preach, which he had never done before, but he agreed, and many were saved. Later, Jeremiah was invited to preach in a nearby town. The building overflowed. He preached once and dismissed the crowd, but no one left. So he preached again and then again, and after the fourth sermon, he went outside and wrung the sweat from his shirt, put it back on, and preached one more time before going home at night. Moments later, he was at home, and a man stood there asking how to be saved. It was after dark. It was late. Jeremiah cried out to his neighbors, "What in the world? I'm lying in bed, and souls are seeking Christ." What happens when you start to use your gift, the Holy Spirit comes alongside and helps you to understand, God is using me in this. He's helping me to be effective in this. Effectiveness matters. Look at where God seems to be blessing your efforts, and that's often where you will find your spiritual gift. Finally, one more thing. Interaction. Another helpful key is interaction. Talk to others about what they see in you. Ask trusted friends or leaders where they have noticed God using your life. I've been doing that a little bit this week from some staff members and telling them what I view and see in their life. There's so much joy in that because sometimes you can just see what their gift is. If you're around them very long, they got this gift and you notice it. When you tell them they have that gift, you can see the smile on their face because they know it themselves. And when you ask people about yourself, they will give you honest feedback if you give them the opportunity. I mean, if you say, do you think I have the gift of preaching? And nobody says anything, they just look at you. What's the second thought you have about what your gift is? Investigation, involvement, interest, introspection, and interaction. These steps will help you understand how God has gifted you. And one of the best parts of discovering your gift is, I said before, finding out what it is not. And that can lift a heavy burden from your shoulders when you know what God wants you to do and you realize He doesn't want you to do something else. I believe it is absolutely impossible, listen to me carefully, absolutely impossible for a believer who sincerely wants to know how God can use them not to find out. God delights in showing His will to hearts that are humble and open before Him. Come with a spirit that says, Lord, show me what you want me to do and I will do it. And that kind of heart is the heart that God always guides. My father was a Baptist preacher. And some of you are old enough to remember about 40 years ago, there was an absolute craze about spiritual gifts in the church. They were doing seminars everywhere. You could go to conferences. And my dad was a little bit reluctant. He wasn't sure about that. One day he said something to me that was among the many things he told me when I was growing up that I've never forgotten. He said, David, I don't know about all the spiritual gift stuff. What I do know is this. The greatest spiritual gift you will ever get is the gift of availability. And was he ever right about that? If I could say one thing to you after all of this talk today about spiritual gifts, it would be this. You can find out what your spiritual gift is if you are absolutely determined to do it. If you say, Lord God, I don't know what it is you've caused me to do, what you created me to do, but I want you to know I am available. Here am I, Lord, send me. I will do what you call me to do. If you do that, you will know what your gift is before next week is here, because that's how God works. Leo Buscaglia, affectionately known as Dr. Love, was a professor at the University of Southern California, one of the most engaging speakers of his time. He taught a class called Love, and it became so popular that students filled every seat. They sat on the floor and they lined the hallway into his classroom so they could hear what he said. After losing one of his students to suicide, Leo realized how many people go through life never knowing that they are loved or gifted by God. From then on, he made it his mission to help people see their worth. He was known for striking up conversations with strangers in the elevator and for saying, we need 5 hugs a day to survive, 8 hugs to maintain, and 12 hugs to thrive. But his most memorable words were these. Your talent is God's gift to you. What you do with it is your gift back to God. And that is true for the gifts of the Spirit. Your gift is God's gift to you. But what you do with it is your gift back to God. He was talking about talents, but the same is true of spiritual gifts. God has placed something unique inside of you, something that's not inside of anyone else, and someone else's blessing will depend on whether or not you use that gift. If you'll just use it, you might be amazed at what God will do through you. So spiritual gifts are for all of us. I've given you the path that I understand from the scripture. Here's what you do. Take those steps, follow those things, and all of a sudden you'll be coming to someone saying, I think God has gifted me to do this. And then you begin to do it and you'll find joy in your life. That's how the body works. That's why I'm so excited to share this truth with you. Before we say our final concluding statement, let me remind you that the gifts of the Spirit are important, but they're not as important as the gift of eternal life. And you know, if you haven't received that gift, you won't get any of the other gifts. They're subsequent to receiving the gift of eternal life. In other words, if you're not a Christian, you won't get spiritual gifts. But you can become a Christian by accepting the gift of God, which He has provided for you through the death, burial, and resurrection of Jesus Christ. He wants you to have forgiveness of your sin. And if you will receive that, the Bible says you will get the gift of eternal life through Jesus Christ our Lord. When you become a Christian, you are gifted with eternal life. And when you get the gift of eternal life, then you proceed to understand the gifts of the Spirit. But my main concern for you today is this. The gifts of the Spirit are important, but the gift of God, which is eternal life, is way more important than that. Because if you don't have the gift of eternal life, the gifts of the Spirit are meaningless discussion. You'd only get the gifts of the Spirit when you accept Jesus Christ. And if you've never done that, you have to accept the main gift before the gifts of the Spirit are bestowed. Let me ask you to do that. If you've never done that, would you accept Jesus Christ as your Savior? He will change your life. You will look back on the moment you do that as the changing moment in all of the history of who you are. But you have to make the decision. You have to say, Lord, I turn away from my own thoughts and I turn to You. I turn to You to be my Lord and Savior and ask You to come into my heart and forgive me of my sin and give me the gift of eternal life, the original gift, the most important gift. And He will do that. He promises to do that. Hey, tomorrow we're going to talk about the strength of the Holy Spirit. If you're feeling a little weak, don't worry. We got some news for you that will really encourage you tomorrow, right here on this good station.
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7: Well, that's our news. I'm Rich Thomason in Washington. A change at the top in British politics. Yet again, Prime Minister Keir Starmer is stepping down as head of the beleaguered Labour Party. He will stay on as caretaker prime minister until a successor has been chosen. Starmer and his party are unpopular in public opinion polls. Britain on its way to having its seventh prime minister in just 10 years. Senior U.S. and Iranian negotiators wrapping up a lengthy round of initial talks aimed at permanently ending the war. The initial mediation was rocky, but also led to agreements on some points. The talks are to continue in Switzerland this week. Oil prices edging lower on optimism over the U.S.-Iran talks, and gas prices are falling as the summer driving season heats up. On Wall Street this morning, following the long holiday weekend, the Dow futures are 9 points higher, NASDAQ futures up 29. More details at srnnews.com.
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8: Today, expect a bit of rain in the morning, followed by more sunshine as the day progresses with a high of 73. Tonight will be mainly clear with a low of 55. Tomorrow is looking pleasant with a mix of sun and clouds and a high of 77. I'm meteorologist Jason Caterina on Faith Talk 1500 and 101.5 FM, online at faithtalkdetroit.com.
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18: Jesus told a parable about two men that prayed on a street corner. One was a Pharisee, and he said, God, I thank you that I'm not like all these other people. I keep all the rules. I check all the boxes. He said the other man was a very public, very well-known, the most notorious sinner in the community. He said that man wouldn't even lift his eyes to heaven. But he said, God, have mercy on me, a sinner. Jesus said that man went home forgiven and the other man went home in his guilt. Self-righteousness, it's compromise.
17: 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That's 855-577-2255. We're so glad you're here to listen. Today's message from Pastor Alan is called Compassion, Compromise, Conflict.
18: You know, the reality of change is it's never embraced by everyone. It never is. The American Revolution, they say that only about a third of the colonists were in favor of the revolution. Another third were supportive of the British, and another third were just going to wait and see. So when we think about change, when Jesus came, not everybody adhered to or chose to be his follower. And so you've got to be conscious when you recognize that there's great change, that there's decisions for you to make. Whether you're going to be impacted by the change, how you're going to be impacted, if you're willing to be changed, it's very important. It's never going to be widely embraced. Therefore, there are many opinions that are expressed in seasons of change. Lots of opinions about what's appropriate, inappropriate, right or wrong. And decisions are often based upon, you know, what I think. This is how I feel. And feelings are legitimate and thoughts are certainly real, but I would submit to you, if the consequences are significant, decisions need to be based upon more than individual opinion or preference. And for those of us who consider ourselves to be Christ followers, we have a resource. The Scripture is essential when we're navigating seasons of change. It provides guidance for us and perspective to deliver us from the tyranny of fear and the tyranny of self. Because if we don't interrupt the momentum of ourself, it will fill our lives and define our futures by what I want, what I think, and what I feel. And that's true even if you're born again. And you will miss most of the purposes of God for your life if you allow that tyranny to remain in place. Thus, invitations to read your Bible. If you're not consistently, systematically reading through your Bible, you are forfeiting the guidance of God. You don't have to be on the plan with us, but you need that discipline. It's remarkable the changes that are swirling around us these days and the multitude of opinions around it. It's dizzying. I mean, I talk to people across our nation on a regular basis, and it just seems to be true at every walk of life from every perspective. You know, there are issues that are prevalent today that are viewed differently than we have seen before. One of the current topics is illegal immigration and the people who are in our nation without proper documentation. There is a wide array of opinions around how to think about that. I'll give you my opinion, but I believe it's supported by Scripture. I'm going to walk you through some biblical perspectives on what I think that's true. And while there's room for more than one interpretation of Scripture, I would encourage you not to formulate opinions just based on what you think. Because when you stand before the Lord, I think won't carry the day. It's what God said that will carry the day. And I understand the responsibility of that. But is it compassionate? Is it kindness? What is the response? We're currently committed to a program of deporting people who are here illegally and are criminals. And there are an enormous number of people who don't think that's a good idea, which is a bit intriguing to me. I'll give you the simplest version from my vantage point. Any conversation that begins with illegal means the conversation needs to be about more than kindness. If you came into this country illegally, that has to be rectified before there's any further conversation. And I don't believe that's absent compassion. But there's a tremendous amount of confusion around that. If you choose another aspect of our lives, if you're in the habit of making withdrawals from the bank illegally, I object to that. And no matter what circumstance you bring to me that follows the illegal withdrawal, well, I withdrew the money illegally, that's called stealing. Robbing a bank, probably technically, but I made the illegal withdrawal because I had a real need. Still illegal. I made the illegal withdrawal because I was in a health crisis. It's still illegal. And oh, by the way, it isn't your money. If it was your money, it's not an illegal withdrawal. You could withdraw your money. So you're taking something that belongs to someone else, which means you're determining that they should forfeit something because you're putting your need in front of theirs. Well, all of those same principles apply to the debate around immigration. And I don't believe it's fundamentally a political issue. See, I believe if the church were using its voice appropriately, we would have a great deal more moral clarity. Politicians just want votes. That's the nature of that contract. And they are a representation of the hearts of the people, at least in the system of government that we propose to have. And I don't think it's a lack of compassion. You know, and there's all sorts of things introduced into that. If someone's here illegally and they have a child, well, I've traveled enough. I can tell you for a fact, if you're visiting Israel with one of our tours and you have a child while you're there, the child is not Israeli. That doesn't really seem complicated. Well, we would like it to be. Well, okay. I'd like to eat chocolate and lose weight. But we seem to get addled in the conversation. And the church's voice is important. We can't afford to stand on the sidelines and say, we don't notice the culture. Can we have a Bible study about the first century? The reason that gender confusion made its way to be such an issue that we have men competing in women's sports is for decades the church has been almost totally silent on biblical discussions of gender roles. We're not the same. We're not. And the Bible has some things to say about it. And then because we haven't been willing to talk about it, and the church has looked more like the secular version of the discussion, the culture is without guidance because we haven't been salt and light. The whole discussion around the LGBTQ, I don't keep up. Reflects a phenomenal silence on the part of the church. I don't doubt that there are people who struggle with those issues and those perspectives, in which there are some individuals with whom there's significant confusion. But there's a great difference in doing that and mutilating our children because there are confused people amongst us. But we confuse the discussion around language, and the church just, we're rendered mute because, to be truthful, I don't think it matters that much to us. And we watch our nation be looted by people who were here illegally, looting our educational system, looting our healthcare system. And we'll just be quiet because one way or another, some of the loot filters down to us. So we just stay quiet. And we won't talk about the other issues because it might infringe on our ability to get our portion from the trough of the loot. And I believe that there will be a serious consequence before the Lord. So compassion, compromise, and conflict. I think we start with our life objective. And this is really a biblical perspective to inform why I would say those things to you. Folks, we cannot hide from our current culture and hold up a few verses from Romans and say, I'm saved, and think we're at peace with God. Now, I think I can support that for you pretty simply from Scripture in a moment or two. But there is some very, very destructive thinking that has taken root in the church. And I have meetings almost every day with people that say they are counting on the church to be the difference maker in our culture on abortion. I had that meeting today. Man traveled hundreds of miles to have the conversation. Sincere man, good man, businessman, highly trained person. And he said the church will make the difference. And the reality is the statistics say there's almost no difference between the church and the secular culture on the issue. Almost 70% of Americans are okay with abortion. Say, well, you know, not after 12 weeks. 96% of abortions take place in those first 12 weeks. And we just hide from it. And now we have these conversations. We have to say, well, you know, in reality, the church doesn't act like the church. Because we're not really committed to discipleship. We've embraced the gospel of salvation. And if we're saved, we just ignore the counsel of Scripture.
17: We'll be right back. But first, a word from Pastor Allen about his new book.
18: Folks, understanding who you are in Christ, the price that was paid to give you status in the kingdom of God, it will write a future for you that is not dependent upon your family of origin, your life circumstance, the expressions of evil that you've had to overcome. In Christ Jesus, we are triumphant both in time and for all eternity. We put this little booklet together. It'll help you. Make this a part of this season in your life and in your home and with your friends. It's a game changer.
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5: To judgment, including every hidden thing, whether it is good or evil. So if you just want a little pocket summary of the assignment for your journey under the sun, fear God and keep his commandments. Everything else is subordinated to that. Why would you do that? Because God is going to bring every deed into evaluation. He's going to evaluate every deed, not arbitrarily, not on a whim, not based on what I think or I feel, based on the counsel of his word and his character. Hebrews 4 gives us a slightly different perspective, but it adds tremendous value to the word of God in our lives. It said the word of God is living and active. It's a living thing, sharper than any double-edged sword. It penetrates even to the dividing of soul and spirit, joints and marrow. It judges thoughts and attitudes of the heart. Nothing in all creation is hidden from God's sight. Everything is uncovered and laid bare before the eyes of him to whom we must give account. There's that reminder again, we are going to give an account for how we live our lives. That's our motivation for the fear of God. You think, I'm never going to be. Oh, you will be. And you can't blame the pastor. It may be true, I was inadequate and too often inept, but it will not be an adequate excuse when you stand before the Lord. Or your parenting, or the evil in other people, or the hatred in the world, all the things we bring forth to excuse our ungodliness. God's word helps us to decipher the indecipherable. Scripture establishes for us authority, priorities. It identifies the best pathways for living. We don't always like it. The scripture brings discipline to our lives. It's hard sometimes to distinguish the thoughts and attitudes of the heart. We are able to excuse, to self-justify. We all have phenomenal abilities at that. And I need the word of God to help to separate out those things that would diminish what God would do in me. And so do you. So our objective is to lead lives that reverence God, that fear God, and to keep his commandments. And to do that, we're going to need the word of God. And let's look at these words a little bit more. We'll start with the happy end, compassion, mercy, and grace. 2 Corinthians 1:3, praise be to the God and Father of our Lord Jesus Christ, the Father of compassion and the God of all comfort, who comforts us in all our troubles so that we can comfort those in any trouble with the comfort we ourselves have received from God. Now, I think we often use those words interchangeably, and in reality, they're different. And if you use them in a sloppy way, you're more easily manipulated. Just a good working definition of compassion is it's a response to someone's suffering, typically motivated by a desire or an intent to relieve the discomfort or the suffering. A response to someone suffering with the intent of relieving it, trying to alleviate, to be of assistance. So go back to the verse. It says God is the Father of compassion and the God of all comfort. God is the ultimate expression of the willingness to alleviate suffering. He sent his son. So when you say, I have compassion on someone, the next sentence should be an expression of how that's going to be given expression. There's many places in the New Testament, I spared you the study, it would maybe another time, where Jesus talks about the compassion Jesus directed towards crowds, individuals, circumstances. And in all of those instances, there's a response from him to alleviate the discomfort, the suffering. He looks at a group of people that have been with him 3 days and they've run out of food. And he said, I have compassion on these people. Let's feed them. He didn't just say, oh, it's too bad. They're kind of hungry. Let's talk about fasting. Compassion. Now, let's consider that in light of mercy. Mercy's a bit different. In Micah chapter 7 and verse 18, he said, who is a God like you who pardons sin and forgives the

0: transgressions of the remnant, the remnant of his inheritance. Mike is talking to the, he's a prophet, he's talking to the people about God restoring the Jewish people back to the land after the exile. So the remnant of the people who survived, he said, God has forgiven their transgressions. You don't stay angry forever and you delight to show mercy. You will again have compassion on us. You will tread our sins underfoot and hurl all our iniquities into the depths of the sea. God didn't always show them compassion. Sometimes he showed them discipline. They had to leave their country. They lost their homes. They lived as slaves in a foreign land for decades. But Micah said, you won't stay angry forever because you delight to show mercy. Well, mercy is a little different than compassion. Mercy is very closely aligned with forgiveness. Mercy is when punishment is withheld, punishment that is deserved. I'm not going to extend the discipline, the punishment that is deserved. I'm going to give you mercy. That's different than compassion. Now, the challenge in every generation is this issue of compromise. People of God don't typically just say, God, I want nothing to do with you. We don't typically say, I no longer want to be a Christian. I think I'll be Buddhist. Or I think I reject Christianity. I'm going to choose a New Age or Eastern mysticism or some other form of occult practice. That isn't typically the way we behave. It's far more normal to say, well, I'm just going to add some things to it. In fact, politics is the art of compromise. Nobody gets what all they want. So I say, I'm not interested in politics. I don't want to compromise with evil. The 12-week ban on abortion is avoiding the issue. It's a reflection of our hearts. It doesn't matter to us. Now, I understand incremental victory, and but there's a heart issue in play. Compromise has been a part of the discussion with the people of God from the garden until the conclusion of the book of Revelation. Compromise brings us into conflict with God. We're afraid of conflict in our world, in our relationships, in our places of business, in our schools. We're concerned about conflict because we take a position with God. I would submit to you, we should be more concerned about conflict with God because we have embraced compromise to avoid conflict in our present condition. You don't want to find yourself in opposition to God. It doesn't work well. Because we don't truly believe he will discipline us. We truly don't think he's just. We think his mercy is bigger than his justice. The examples in the Old Testament perhaps are a bit more dramatic. We know some of the stories. But it's just as prevalent in the New Testament amongst the new covenant people, the people who've received Jesus as their Lord and Savior, in city after city, in church after church. In Galatians chapter 3, Paul writes to a church that he's been very instrumental in seeing brought into existence. And he said, you foolish Galatians, who has bewitched you? In case you're not tracking, those are not complimentary phrases. Before your very eyes, Jesus Christ was clearly portrayed as crucified. I would like to learn just one thing from you. Did you receive the Spirit by observing the law or by believing what you heard? Are you so foolish? In three verses, he's called them fools twice. That after beginning with the Spirit, you're now trying to attain your goal by human effort. One of the ways we compromise is with our own self-righteousness. We just think we're so remarkable. We've checked the boxes better than other people have checked them. And because we've checked the boxes so well, there's really very little left for us to consider. The best analogy I have for your spiritual well-being is very similar to your physical health. Most of us at about 17 or 18 were pretty healthy. My metabolism was a raging inferno. I could eat an entire pizza as an hors d'oeuvre. Something has changed. Now I look at pizza and I get fluffy. But I'm still interested in paying attention to my health. So I've adopted different habits and different responsibilities. The Bible says that when you first become a Christian, you think like a child and you talk like a child. But at some point, you're expected to grow up. And in Galatians, they had decided, they'd checked the boxes so well. They didn't need to be dependent upon the redemptive work of Jesus. It's compromise. Oh, it's of a religious sort, but it's every bit as much compromise. We're better than everybody else. We look down our noses. Jesus told a parable about two men that prayed on a street corner. One was a Pharisee, and he said, God, I thank you that I'm not like all these other people. I keep all the rules. I check all the boxes. He said the other man was a very public, very well-known, the most notorious sinner in the community. And he said, that man wouldn't even lift his eyes to heaven. But he said, God, have mercy on me, a sinner. Jesus said, that man went home forgiven, and the other man went home in his guilt. Self-righteousness, it's compromise. We don't need as much of the mercy of God. We don't have as much business to do with God. I know some people that need to do some business with God, but it's not me.
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3: I still can't believe we use emojis so much. I use them, and I found myself using them more and more after I talked about emojis last time. Last time I went through the entire Old Testament using emojis. Emojis communicate better than words, a lot of people think. In fact, 70% of people feel as though emojis connect better than some text, which, I mean, I know we text emojis, but we love emojis. I'm going to use emojis as we go through the New Testament. I want to give you the meta narrative of Scripture, the meta narrative of the Bible. The Bible is a story, and the story is basically Jesus is the hero, the devil is the villain, and the message is Jesus rescues. That's the Bible. And as we look at the Bible, specifically today, the New Testament, you're going to see yourself, past, present, and future. The Old Testament, as we discovered last time, is 39 books, 28 authors, written over a span of 2,000 years. The New Testament, 27 books, 9 authors, written over about 100 years. The Old Testament is all about predictions. Will God come through on these predictions? The New Testament is about God fulfilling most of these predictions. Of course, some will not be fulfilled until the final chapter, until the credits roll and we spend eternity in heaven. The Old Testament is important, focuses on God's people. The New Testament focuses on the person of Jesus. The Old Testament talks about the wrath of God with a little bit of grace sprinkled in. The New Testament talks about the grace of God with a little bit of wrath sprinkled in. The Old Testament talks about God's chosen people. The New Testament talks about the only thing Jesus ever built, the church. Old Testament, New Testament. Old Testament, New Testament. The Old Testament is the New Testament concealed. The New Testament is the Old Testament revealed. The Bible says this about itself. The Bible says in 2 Timothy chapter 3, verse 16, all Scripture is God-breathed and is useful for teaching, rebuking, correcting, and training in righteousness, so that the servant of God may be thoroughly equipped for every good work. People sometimes say, I wish God would speak to me. Well, He has. The Old Testament, the New Testament. The Old Testament is the Old Covenant. The New Testament is the New Covenant. The first meme is the good news. Let's talk about the good news, because the Bible is a book of the good news, and the New Testament is a book of the good news. The gospel means good news, news that we can use. Matthew, Mark, Luke, and John, the four horsemen, the gospel writers. The Holy Spirit used them, used their personalities to pen the Gospels. It's like if you're watching, let's say, a documentary about one person, and then you see another documentary about the same person, another and another. That's sort of what the Gospels are like. Matthew's documentary was written primarily to the Jews, Mark primarily to the Romans, Luke to the Greeks, and John kind of universally. We know that Matthew owned a thriving accounting business. And back in the day, the bean counters, they could do this shorthand that was unbelievable. It was better than most of our apps. You know, we have these apps where you can speak into them and it'll write. I mean, it was like that. And you can see the Gospel of Matthew, how organized it is, like someone who is an accountant. John Mark, we know about him. He was a young guy. Luke was a physician who wrote to the Greeks. And as you read the Gospel of Luke, you can kind of feel like a doctor, a surgeon is sort of writing that. And then, of course, we have John, and you have basically the Gospels. The Gospels talk about the person of Jesus. Now, this is hard to comprehend. No one can get this, even though, you know, you think you can, you can't. The smartest minds ever have grappled with this, and they don't understand it. God sent Jesus because our greatest need was forgiveness, because we're sinners. Jesus was fully God and fully man, 100%. I don't understand it. I can sort of get my mind around it, but not totally. The person of Jesus, Jesus had emotions like you and me, but his were perfect. He got angry. He laughed. He cried. He was drained. He had to grind it out in so many ways. Jesus is our sympathetic Savior. Jesus also drafted a dream team, the disciples. Have you ever heard of a guy named Tom Brady? Anyone? Here's Tom Brady's scouting report before he entered the NFL. Poor build, skinny, lacks great physical stature and strength, lacks mobility and the ability to avoid the rush, lacks a really strong arm, can't drive the ball downfield, does not throw a really tight spiral. He's a system type player who can get exposed if forced to ad lib. He gets knocked down easily. That's the greatest football player, arguably, of all time. The disciples read like Tom Brady's scouting report. A ragtag bunch of people, blue collar, white collar, bad language. Some had type A personalities. Jesus is picking these cats. Yet they turned into spiritual Tom Brady's, didn't they? Jesus met all sorts of people. The Gospels talk about this. He met with Zacchaeus, the IRS guy. He met with Nicodemus, Nick at Night. And he told Nick at Night, hey, you must be born again. He met with a rich young ruler. He talked to crowds from all sorts of backgrounds, and he welcomed the kids. He would say things that kids could even understand. The person of Jesus. The Gospels also talk about the power of Jesus. Jesus worked miracles. His first miracle was at a wedding. He turned H2O into Merlot. He had the Hebrew Happy Meal, fed 5,000, one Happy Meal. He healed the sick. The blind could see. Cast out demons. Brought people back from the grave. Miracle working power. How about the preaching of Jesus? Two-thirds of everything he said was about stories. Stories, stories, stories, stories, stories, stories, stories. Whenever I speak, I try to tell stories. The story, as I said earlier, the meta-narrative of Scripture. I attempt to see myself in the story, and I try to put you in the story as well. When I talk to people and they maybe mention a sermon, they never say, oh, I like your outline, or I like that video. No, no, well, here's what they say. That story you told. That story, that story. The style of Fellowship Church, we're a biblically functioning and biblically communicating church. So we take the story and we take a page out of Christ's playbook and we deliver it that way. Jesus used things that were common to his day. He used like a sower, a fish, a piece of bread, some water, his culture. Oh, I connect, I connect, I connect. If you ever get bored at church, don't blame God. Blame the communicator, because God is not boring.
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3: Jesus preached. He taught. And then everything pointed to the cross. He died on the cross for our sins. And because he was 100%, right? Because he was totally righteous, death couldn't hold him down. He conquered the grave. So those of us who know Christ personally, we will, when we die, resurrect in a new heaven and a new earth ultimately. But on the cross, the Lamb of God spilled his blood for your sins and my sins. Then he rose again. In fact, everything in Christianity, everything rises and falls on the resurrection of Jesus. After the resurrection, Jesus appeared to many people. At one time, he appeared to 500 people. Hey, lawyers, how would you like that case? You're talking about evidence that demands a verdict. Wow, 500 different witnesses. It would last longer than the O.J. Simpson trial. You know, you might have seen it on Netflix, that documentary. I think there's one about him. Speaking of documentaries, have you ever been enthralled in maybe a Netflix show? It might have 5 or 6 seasons. And you're so freaked out. You have so much anxiety. You go, I'm going to skip to the last episode and watch it and see how it plays out. Have you ever done that? I have. And I'm like, oh, that's what happens. And then I watch the other seasons, but I know what happened in the end. That's what we have in the Bible. We know what happens in the end. We've seen the final episode, and we win. Those of us in Christ, because we've received the good news, we win. The thing that's interesting about the death, burial, and resurrection of Christ is the fact that it demands a choice, a response from you and me. Several years ago, I was whitewater rafting in the Snake River with some friends of mine. We whitewater rafted when it was almost, well, it probably was too dangerous. Yet we went out with this guide, and this guide was like, I'll take care of you. But he said, now, if you get thrown out of this raft, he told us what to do. He said, you only have about a minute. He said, if you're in major rapids, you know, it's a serious situation. But he told us all of the protocol and what to do if that happened. So here we are. We're like, you know, paddling. You know, everything's cool. We get through one rapid, another. And we're approaching these other rapids. He's like, dude, this is bigger than I thought. Stay in the raft. So we're paddling. And all of a sudden, I look back. And over the roar of the white water, a friend of mine is thrown into the air in the midst of these rapids. And this guy, you know, he's one of these guys that said, oh yeah, I can swim, but obviously he couldn't swim that well. He was on his back like, with water was, you know, spewing out of his mouth. And I could tell, man, the guide was serious. So he stopped, pivoted, somehow paddled near him, and he held the paddle out. He goes, grab the paddle, grab the paddle. And he tentatively, he goes, no, grab it. Grab the paddle, pull the paddle. Then this guy grabbed my friend by the life jacket, life vest, and just drug him in the boat. He was saved. What if that guy had refused the paddle? What if my friend, what if he said, you know what? Don't grab me by the life jacket. I'm fine. I can negotiate these rapids by myself. We would have lost him. I just described to you the gospel. A part of this meta narrative The main part is, it's our response. The God of the universe has extended the paddle. You either grab the paddle, and then you grab onto his arm when he pulls you in the raft, or not. But we see throughout the Old Testament and the New Testament this rescue story. So the next book I want you to highlight in the New Testament, you'll see the fire, the Holy Spirit of God. Let me talk about the book of Acts. The book of Acts is a bridge book from the Gospels to the rest of the New Testament. The book of Acts. Jesus said, I'm going to send you a comforter. I'm going to send the Holy Spirit. Jesus went up. The Holy Spirit came down. The disciples went out, and the lost came in. That is the strategy of the church. Let me say it again. Jesus went up. The Holy Spirit came down. The disciples went out, and the lost came in. The church, you're talking about fire, was and is on fire. They were waiting for the Holy Spirit after Christ ascended. And in Acts chapter 1, verse 8, the Bible says you will receive power, the literal presence, the Spirit of God. The Holy Spirit is God, the Bible says. The Holy Spirit is a divine being. The Holy Spirit has a mind, emotions, and will. The Holy Spirit comes into our lives the moment we ask Christ to infiltrate our lives. And the Holy Spirit works from the inside out to produce supernatural fruits. He gives us unique gifts. So we have the indwelling of the Holy Spirit that starts at salvation. We have the filling as we're sanctified. And at various times in our lives, we're filled by the power of the Holy Spirit to do this or say that. So the Holy Spirit is coexistent and co-eternal with the Father. Three in one, one in three. God the Father, God the Son, God the Holy Spirit. We can't understand it. There's a lot of things about God we cannot understand. No one can understand the Trinity. And there are people, and there have been people who are 10 times smarter than you, who have grappled with this, and they still don't get it. The best illustration of the Trinity is, take a piece of key lime pie. Oh, no, just take a whole pie. I love key lime pie. The real deal, key lime pie. Take the whole key lime pie and slice it into three pieces. Well, the three pieces are separate, but they're still part of the pie. That's the Trinity. That's as good as I can do. Are you feeling me? Are you working with me? The Apostle Paul, man, hated Christians. He killed Christians. He was brutal. He was saved on that Damascus road. I'm talking about the Apostle Paul. He went after the church. Yet he did a 180 and became the man of the church. His salvation experience, the sea change, was absolutely supernatural. So Paul goes out on three missionary journeys, and he starts all of these churches. Then he decides to write letters to the church. That's a part of the New Testament. You'll see letters written to churches. Then he writes letters to his squad, to his posse, to his homies, to his buddies, whatever you want to say. Timothy, Philemon, Titus. Then he writes the book of Romans. The book of Romans is the Magna Carta of Christianity. Did you hear that? It's the Magna Carta of Christianity. What's it about? Scripture alone, Christ alone, faith alone, grace alone, to the glory of God alone. I just summarized Paul's writings. I just gave you just the quick flyover of that. There are other authors in the New Testament. Simon Peter, major type A personality, but he became one of the most courageous people of all time. James, John. We move on and on through the New Testament. So you have the Holy Spirit. You've got the church. You've got the letters. And speaking of the church began, if you want to know when the church began in the book of Acts. It began right there when the Holy Spirit came down. Simon Peter preached. 3,000 people were saved. 3,000 were baptized on that day. Now and then people will say, "Hey, Ed, I really like Fellowship Church, but it's just so big." I go, "Well, you're not going to like heaven. Because heaven's going to be a big place." And you'll find out as you read the New Testament, the only thing that Jesus ever built was the church. There are a lot of good things out there that we can get involved in, all sorts of projects, all sorts of political movements, all sorts of things. And that's great. Rah, rah, rah. All those things, as good as they are, they're not the church. That's why I have given my life to building the church. Yet I meet people all the time, "Oh, I'm a follower of Christ." Really? Really, really? Where are you in church? Well, I remember that series, Ed, you did, and I'm thinking that was 4 months ago, my man. So you're telling me you think because you prayed a little prayer that you're going to spend eternity in your mansion in heaven, but you won't spend at least one Sunday a week in God's house? Math doesn't work, does it? So the New Testament is about the church, and it's about the bride of Christ, the church. It's about you and me because we are the church, and it talks about the implications of it. Then finally, it moves to the final chapter, the recreation. That's the book of Revelation, not Revelations, Revelation. John on the Isle of Patmos wrote the book of Revelation. He had just this eschatological view of the end times and forever and ever. People are discovering more and more dimensions out there. And heaven is a real place. Heaven is not going to be a place. I think sometimes people think it's just going to be choirs and cumulus clouds and organ music. No, no. Heaven will be a place where we're continuing to use our gifts and abilities like we've never even dreamed possible. It'll be a place where we see color like we've never seen, emotions like we've never felt, yet all perfectly as we worship and as we bask in the glory of God. So the Bible starts out with the creation. I'm talking about before the fall of man. It ends with a new creation of heaven and earth. Have you reserved your spot in heaven? I mean, is there a mansion in heaven with your name on it? Should be. I mean, your name should be on the mailbox. God is waiting to engrave it. But again, see, you have to grab the paddle and allow him to pull you in or not. Have you made that decision? Because the New Testament, the death, burial, and resurrection is the evidence that demands a verdict. What's your response?
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7: With SRN News, I'm Rich Thomason in Washington. What was rumored for weeks has come to pass. Embattled British Prime Minister Keir Starmer is resigning as head of the UK's Labour Party. Looking ahead to the selection of a successor, Starmer says he'll stay on as Prime Minister until his replacement has been named. There are reports of a meeting of the minds on at least some points following the initial round of U.S.-Iran talks in Switzerland, negotiations for an agreement to permanently end the war. Oil prices are falling in tandem with gas prices as the U.S.-Iran talks raise hopes for an end to the war and the free flow of crude through the Strait of Hormuz. Parts of southern Illinois have been blasted by tornadoes. Two deaths and property damage reported in Jefferson County. It's about 70 miles east, southeast of St. Louis. And on Wall Street, the Dow futures down 10 points. More details, srnnews.com.
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8: Today, expect a bit of rain in the morning, followed by more sunshine as the day progresses with a high of 73. Tonight will be mainly clear with a low of 55. Tomorrow is looking pleasant with a mix of sun and clouds and a high of 77. I'm meteorologist Jason Katarina on Faith Talk 1500 and 101.5 FM, online at faithtalkdetroit.com.
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16: As Christians, we're all committed to the belief that Jesus Christ is going to return to earth for the purpose of establishing the kingdom promised to Israel and all those who have trusted in Him. We anticipate the reversing of the Adamic curse and the creating of an earth that is all that God ever designed it to be, where Jesus Christ reigns as King of Kings and Lord of Lords.
17: Welcome to Grace to You with John MacArthur here on Faith Talk Detroit. Scripture says that only God knows the date of Christ's return, but we do know where He will return and what will happen when He comes back. You'll hear those details and find out just how much the Bible says about future events as John MacArthur begins a study today on Grace to You, titled The Return and Reign of Jesus Christ. Now, this series comes from the book of Zechariah. It's one of the minor prophets in the Old Testament. Zechariah doesn't get nearly as much attention as many other Old Testament books. And, of course, from the very start of his 56-year pulpit ministry, John concentrated on the New Testament. But Zechariah was significant enough to John that it was among the earliest books of the Bible he taught through. Here's what John had to say about that.
18: That was a lot to tackle early in my ministry, to go after the book of Zechariah. And somebody might say, well, why would you do Zechariah? Well, Zechariah is the most messianic, apocalyptic, and eschatological book in the Old Testament. It doesn't get what it deserves. Primarily, it's a prophecy about Jesus Christ, focusing on His coming glory as a means to comfort His people Israel. And the book is filled with visions and prophecies and signs and celestial visitors and even the voice of God. At the same time, it's intensely practical and deals with issues like repentance and divine care and salvation and holy living. So God used Zechariah to bring an abundant outburst of promise for the future that lasted over 400 years before God spoke again through the prophet John.
17: Wow, so 400 years of silence as far as biblical revelation is concerned.
18: Yeah, and then, of course, God picked up the story when the Messiah came. Zechariah declared that he was coming, and he was coming in glory. But the next time God writes Revelation, it's the story of his coming in humiliation, and his coming in glory is still ahead of us. So while Zechariah predicted the coming of the Lord Jesus Christ, it really looked at his second coming, and that's the power and the interest in this wonderful book.
19: Friend, this section of Scripture, Zechariah chapters 9 through 14, is packed with details about Christ's return that you can't get anywhere else in the Bible. So make sure you stay here for this exciting, unique series called The Return and Reign of Jesus Christ. And here's John.
16: Take your Bible, if you will, and look with me at the book of Zechariah. If you're not familiar with where it is right near the end of the Old Testament. Zechariah and Malachi end the Old Testament, so it's two books back from Matthew, Zechariah. And we're looking at the 9th chapter, Zechariah chapter 9. A great, great prophetic word comes to us in this chapter. As Christians, we're all committed to the belief that Jesus Christ, the Messiah of Israel, the Savior of the world, and the King of Kings, is going to return to earth for the purpose of establishing the kingdom promised to Israel and all those who have trusted in Him. We as Christians anticipate this kingdom. We anticipate the reversing of the Adamic curse and the creating of an earth that is all that God ever designed it to be, where Jesus Christ reigns as King of Kings and Lord of Lords. Now, many of the details of that coming kingdom and of Jesus Christ's return to establish it are indicated to us in Scripture. And a major element in the prophetic scriptures of the Old Testament deals with the coming of the kingdom. This is a great, great theme in the Bible. And you know, sometimes I think that we're very close to the time when Jesus is going to come and do that. And I'm not alone in thinking that. I guess Christians have always felt that way, frankly. The New Testament is full of statements like, the coming of the Lord is at hand. My little children, these are the last times. Christians have always believed they lived on the edge of the return of Christ. There are many things that are occurring in our world today that make us wonder if Jesus isn't coming very, very soon. And so we look at the book of Zechariah, not with a sort of an indifferent eye, but with a great amount of interest. And as we come to the 9th chapter and we hear the prophet Zechariah, we can go back to that place now, begin to tell us what is going to happen when Messiah comes, it can have much more meaning if we understand that it could be well in our lifetime that this indeed occurs. We know it's coming, don't we? We believe it could be very near. Now, Zechariah in the 9th chapter writes about the overthrow of world power and the establishment of Jesus Christ as the King. In fact, from chapter 9 through 14, which is the end of the book, from 9 to 14, that whole section is prophecy related to what I call the downfall of the nations and the salvation of Israel. The whole end of the book, the downfall of the nations and the salvation of Israel. Now, let me set the scene for you by way of reminding you. Remember now that when Zechariah lived, the children of Israel had just returned from the Babylonian captivity. They had come back to a land that was just in rubble. It had been destroyed and they had been taken off for 70 years of captivity. They had come back and they had begun to rebuild, but they had been halted in the process and their land was pretty well a shambles. It was in ruins. The former glory was only a memory. The nations all around them were not only indifferent, but threatening because there was no way that they would be able to defend themselves against an attack. They knew nothing of what they had once known, and so God wanted to encourage them to rebuild the city and to encourage them with the fact that He was still their God and He was still on their side and He would still take care of them and He would still protect them. And so He sent along two prophets, Haggai and Zechariah. Both of them were to encourage the people to return and continue the building. And both of them were saying to the people, God will be with you, God will help you rebuild, the city will be restored, the nation will be protected, you will gain a measure of reputation back that you used to have, God will take care of you. And so Zechariah begins his marvelous letter in chapter 1 in verse 13 by saying, and the Lord answered the angel that talked with me with good words and comforting words. This book was written to be a comfort to Israel. And at verse 17, cry yet, saying, thus saith the Lord of hosts, my cities through prosperity shall yet be spread abroad, and the Lord shall comfort Zion and shall yet choose Jerusalem. In other words, the message was a comforting message, like Isaiah 40, where Isaiah says, comfort ye, comfort ye, comfort ye, my people Israel. God is comforting them in the confidence that though they've come back from captivity, though their land is a rubble, their great and glorious city of Jerusalem is in ruins, though this is true, God is going to comfort them in restoring all the things that are needful. And so all throughout those first nine chapters, we heard the message of Zechariah as he said, God is with you. God will help you rebuild. And then as we move to the ninth chapter through the 14th chapter, that vision expands into a prophetic future. And what the prophet now sees is not the immediate rebuilding of Jerusalem in the time of Zechariah, but the great restoration of the whole kingdom of God that comes in the end time. And so he just moves in one great giant step from history to the fulfillment of prophecy at the end of the age. And so the emphasis here is that God loves Israel. And that because God loves Israel, he will fulfill his promise. And his promise is not only to rebuild Israel historically, but his promise is to fulfill the promise of the kingdom in the end time. And that becomes the theme of the end of this wonderful prophecy. So God, and I want you to note this in your thinking, God had promised them a temporal restoration. God had promised them a historical city that would be built, and it was built just a few decades after Zechariah's time. God promised them that, and he made it come to pass. But notice this. This was only designed by God, mark it, as a token or a pledge of what God was planning to do in the end. It was simply a way to prove to them that God meant his promises. So that every Jew from then on could say, well, when somebody asks me whether God will bring a kingdom, I remember that he also said he would restore our city in history, and he did that. And if he kept his word then, I have confidence he'll keep his word in the future. And we'll see this as we go through the text, but this is something you want to remember in studying the Old Testament. Very, very frequently, whenever God gave a future prophecy, he also at the very same time gave an historical element to that prophecy so that there would be like a signpost along the way. And when they saw the historical part come to pass, they would then believe God for the future prophetic element. We'll see that as we move. Now, the final section is divided into two parts. I'm just going to give you a little logistics here in about 15 seconds. Part number one is 9 through 11, and in that, the prophet deals with the political setting up of the kingdom. He deals with the politics of it, the destruction of the nations, establishing of Israel and priority and prominence, etc. 9 to 11 primarily deals with the political element. Now, 12 through 14 is primarily emphasizing the spiritual, or the salvation of the nation, drawing them back to God. So as we begin in chapter 9, although we'll see salvation here, the main emphasis is on the political picture. Now remember, God often, when referring to a future promise or a future judgment, secured people's faith and confidence that it would happen in the future by adding an immediate or more immediate historical fulfillment so that they could see tangibly a token of God's promise for a long, long distant future. In Daniel's case, an illustration. Daniel prophesied the Antichrist in the end time. But he also prophesied the coming of a willful king not many years after he lived, who did come, and his name was Antiochus Epiphanes. He was the Greek who was prophesied by Daniel. So at one and the same time, you have Daniel picturing the Antichrist way at the end of history, and yet not so far from him predicting another man who came and desecrated the temple by the name of Antiochus Epiphanes. And Antiochus, you see, is given in the prophecy as a signpost so that when people say, well, that part came to pass, they'll say, well, then the next part is also guaranteed by the token of God's fulfillment of part number one. So very often in prophecy, you have a localized or historical element which keeps us on the track and keeps our confidence up that what God promised for the future, He will also perform. So God connects us to the future with historical fulfillments. Now let's look at

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5: But his name is readily obvious, Alexander the Great. Alexander the Great. And here is the whole idea. God predicts the details of the conquering of Alexander the Great and says this human conqueror will come, and when you see him, you can know that you're on the right track to seeing the fulfillment of part two. But there's a further element. It's this. Alexander the Great, now watch this, who was an unrighteous, ungodly pagan, and he was only a human being, was used by God as an agent to destroy the nations and to save Israel. Now mark that. A pagan, godless, apostate, human being named Alexander the Great was a tool of God to punish or judge the nations and to save Israel. And in so doing, he is a picture of what the future Christ will be. And the message the prophet is giving is this. If God can judge the nations and save Israel and do it through a godless, pagan human being, imagine what he will do in the end time through God in human flesh, the divine conqueror, when he comes. Now that's the thrust. Let's look at verse 1 and see the human conqueror. The burden of the word of the Lord in the land of Hadrach, and Damascus shall be its rest when the eyes of man, as of all the tribes of Israel, shall be toward the Lord. One thing about the Old Testament, you need me, because some of it's really hard to find. You say, that's a wonderful verse. You won't know what that has done in my life. Well, it does say something. Let's see if we can understand what it says. I always start by looking at each word. The first word I looked up was burden, and it's the word masa. And it means to take up or lift up, and it was a word that was used as a burden, a heavy burden. You lift it up and you take it up. And it came to be used for something that was a great burden on the back of a prophet. And he would literally take up a cause, and he would unbear his heart. He would unbear his burden. He would declare a woe or a heavy judgment. And the word came to be synonymous with a prediction of a threatening act of judgment, a judgment oracle, a judgment prediction, a judgment prophecy. So here is the prophecy of judgment, the Masah on the mind of Zechariah. This particular judgment is coming from the word of the Lord to the land of Hadrach. Now, this is a very obscure place. We don't really know what this is. Archaeologically, we can't really dogmatically identify Hadrach. Some think it is the ancient village of Hatrika, which is similar, mentioned in the annals of the Assyrian kings, which was around Damascus in the Syrian area to the east and north of Palestine. From the Sea of Galilee, you'd go east and north a little. But there's another explanation that's very interesting. If you take the two terms, Had and Rach, Had means sharp and Rach means soft. And so it is the land sharp soft. You say, well, what does that have to do with anything? Well, one of the finest Old Testament scholars, Leupold, says that this is no doubt a reference to the dual kingdom that existed in that day, which was the kingdom of the Medes and what? The Persians. The Medo-Persian kingdom. You see, the Medes were sharp. They were like swords. They were the conquerors that produced Cyrus and Darius. And the Persians were the effeminate softies that turned the whole thing into a debauchery. In fact, the

0: Virgin became a synonym for effeminacy. And so it may well be that in a veiled way, you have the Medes and the Persians hidden in the Hebrew word hadrach. And the reason it's hidden here is so that they don't start a war when Zechariah pronounces the prophecy. That's a possibility. So it's either a place or it's a title for the Medo-Persian area. But no matter what, it's talking about the area of Syria, the Medo-Persian area. It is either a name in general for that or a specific city, Hatarika, which was written of in the Syrian ancient writings. You'll notice also, though, that the center of it, the place where this judgment is going to rest, is in Damascus. Damascus is a very, very ancient city, and that city was to be the seat where this judgment fell. Now, this was one of Israel's worst enemies. Syria, in which the capital was Damascus, from the time about 900 to 721 BC, was a terrible, fearful opponent of Israel. And so the resting place or the target of judgment is going to be Damascus, and it'll hit Damascus, and then it'll spread. At the Battle of Issus, incidentally, the Battle of Issus is a very, very, very famous battle, 333 BC. This battle in Southeast Asia Minor, Alexander defeated Darius, defeated the Persians, and began to break the back of the Medo-Persian Empire. And immediately when he defeated them, that just threw open the door to Syria. And Alexander then moved east from Greece, and he moved through Syria, and when he had knocked off Syria, Damascus and Hadrach and that area, he then swept to the coast, and he got to the Phoenician countries, and he swept through the Phoenician countries, and he came to the south part of the what we know as the land of Israel, to the Philistine cities, and he swept through there, and he was on his way to Egypt, on his way to conquer the great powers of the world. Lightning-swift conquests moving toward Egypt occurred after he'd won the Battle of Issus and broken the back of the Medo-Persian Empire. Now, the Holy Spirit here in this chapter reveals the whole plan to us. The whole battle plan is here. And incidentally, this is written centuries before Alexander was born. That's why it doesn't name him. He didn't exist. And yet every detail of his crusade is here. Now, first he defeats the Medes and the Persians, and he knocks off this city of Damascus. And with it, notice verse 2, Hamath. And Hamath is also a very, very important city. Hamath was like a territory within the Medo-Persian Empire, which was like a kingdom state, and Hamath was the capital city. It may be well that the modern village of Hama is the place where ancient Hamath existed. So he comes in, and for all intents and purposes, he just wipes out Syria, the great power of Syria, the great city of Damascus. Now, you'll notice at the end of verse 1, it says, when the eyes of man, as of all the tribes of Israel, shall be toward the Lord. Now he says, this judgment is going to come, and when it comes, the eyes of mankind in Hebrew, in other words, humankind, people, the eyes of people, the eyes of mankind, this is a collective thing, as well as the eyes of the tribes of Israel shall be toward the Lord. And you say, well, what does that mean? Just this. That when Alexander began to sweep to the east, the whole world, in fear, began to fix their gaze on him. The Gentile countries, Syria, Phoenicia, the great sailors of the world, the merchants of the world, Philistia, the great army, those nations began to look at Alexander with fear and trembling, and even Egypt and Pharaoh was shaking in his boots, and the tribes of Israel were looking. You say, but John, it says here, they were looking toward the Lord, and that's the whole point here. The point is that in looking at Alexander, they were seeing the instrument of God, you see. They were seeing the Lord coming in judgment through this man. God throughout history has used ungodly men to act in judgment. Read the book of Habakkuk. God uses the Chaldeans, the ungodly Chaldeans, as his instruments. And you remember how Cyrus, who was an ungodly pagan, was used by God to open the door to lead Israel back to its land. God again and again has used the ungodly. Do you know that even Herod became a servant of the Lord, didn't he? In his own unwitting, foolish rebellion against God, God used him to bring about what ultimately amounted as the death of Jesus Christ, the act that redeemed all the redeemed of all the ages.
1: 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Now for the entire Grace to You staff, I'm Phil Johnson with a question. How can you be sure that Jesus Christ will return and rule the world? John MacArthur shows you some compelling proof tomorrow as we continue his study, The Return and Reign of Jesus Christ. Be here for another 30 minutes of unleashing God's truth one verse at a time on Grace to You.

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0: Do you have decisions you've made in your past that leave you with lingering regret? Maybe a recent mistake you've made that has left you feeling ashamed? Today on Truth for Life, Alistair Begg points out why our failures are never final with God. Let's turn on our Bibles to John chapter 21, where we'll see the Apostle Peter's spiritual failure and his restoration.
1: Well, we have been proceeding through the Gospel of John at a somewhat leisurely pace, considering each of the truly, truly statements of Jesus. Of those statements, only two that I have found are directed expressly to Simon Peter. One of them we just read, you can see it there in the 18th verse. Truly, truly, I say to you, when you were young, you used to dress yourself and walk wherever you wanted, but when you're old, you will stretch out your hands and another will dress you and carry you where you do not want to go. It's a very solemn statement on the part of Jesus. It surely must have reverberated to the very core of Simon Peter himself. And in order to come to terms with this truly, truly statement, I want us, first of all, to recognize that in it we have a prediction of Peter's death, and that comes within the context of the revelation of Jesus himself, and that in turn, in the context of an examination conducted by Jesus in relationship to Peter. First of all, though, here in this statement, a prediction of Peter's death. Perhaps it would be better to refer to it as a prophecy or a promise. The solemn nature of it, truly, truly, I tell you the truth. Everything that Jesus says is true, but he chooses on certain occasions to introduce what he's saying in this particular fashion. He speaks, as always, straightforwardly, candidly, we might say, and in addressing Peter in this way, his words are hard, but as we will see, they're necessary. Jesus is actually saying to Peter, you know, you, as you look back on your life, understand this. Now, in the present tense, I want you to know that life is going to be different for you. You're going to eventually stretch out your arms and you're going to be carried where you do not want to go. Where does he not want to go? Well, he didn't want to go to crucifixion, which, as John is about to explain, is the nature of the euphemism. And it is an important point to pause and recognize something, that the absence of people through death is a sad and painful reality. Those who do not believe in Jesus, who don't understand Jesus as the resurrection and the life, have no answer to death. They really have no explanation of death. They're tempted to believe that it is simply a natural occurrence, that we can just embrace it, when in actual fact, the Bible makes it clear that death is the penalty for sin. And the only place that that is dealt with is in the one who dies in the place of the sinners, namely Jesus. And so we understand that as we conduct funerals, as some of us will do in the next few days, we're able to affirm that. And without question, we affirm that. However, the fact is, as Calvin observes, the dread of death is implanted in us. Augustine similarly, and just cryptically said, no man likes to die. And even Jesus himself in the Garden of Gethsemane prays, Father, if you are willing, let this cup pass from me. And so this is a solemn statement, this prediction of the death of Peter, because he's not simply saying, Peter, you're going to die. He's explaining the manner of Peter's death. The picture here of arms outstretched, as you see in verse 19, John helps us, clarifies it. This Jesus said to show about what kind of death he was to glorify God. Peter had heard Jesus on previous occasions explaining that the pathway of discipleship is a pathway that is a cross-shaped one. If anyone, Jesus said, would come after me, let him deny himself and take up his cross and follow me. For whoever would save his life will lose it, and whoever loses his life for my sake and the gospel will find it. Peter heard that, Peter believed that, and Peter wrote that when he wrote to the recipients of his first letter. 1 Peter 4, he says to his sheep, if you're insulted for the name of Christ, you're blessed, because the Spirit of glory and of God rests upon you. And that is the significance of the closing phrase there, that he will show you by what kind of death he was to glorify God. It's a strange thought, and yet it points in that direction. It must have been an interesting reality for Peter to realize, taking Jesus' word at face value, as he must, that somewhere along the line this was going to happen to him. It was a promise that came from Jesus. We don't know. We don't know. But as long as we have health in our bodies, we need to ask God to enable us to live in such a way that when our end comes, that we might even glorify God in our death. Now, that is essentially the truly, truly statement. I'm telling you, you used to be able to go around, put on your own clothes, go where you want. A day is coming, Peter, when you won't be able to do that. Rather, someone will dress you that will carry you where you do not want to go. Well, let's leave that there, and let's move to our second point by pointing this out. It would have been a dreadful thing if Peter had gone to this second truly, truly statement of Jesus directly from the first one, where Simon Peter said to him, Lord, where are you going? Jesus said, where I'm going, you can't follow me now, but you will follow afterward. Peter characteristically says, Lord, why can't I follow you now? I will lay down my life for you. And Jesus answered, will you lay down your life for me? Truly, truly, I say to you, the rooster will not crow till you have denied me three times. Now, do you see what I'm saying? It would be a dreadful thing if that truly, truly statement was then to be followed immediately by this truly, truly statement and then the death of Peter. But look at all that happens in the interim between the denial and what we find here. In fact, the verses of chapter 21, which give us the context, make this marvelously clear. Notice verse 21. After this, Jesus revealed himself again to the disciples by the Sea of Tiberias. And then if you look down to verse 14, this was now the third time that Jesus was revealed to his disciples. Why the repetition? I think in order that we might understand that to translate it, Jesus appeared, it doesn't really give value to the verb in the Greek. In other words, we can appear or disappear, but to manifest himself, to show himself, was a decision on the part of Jesus. After all, he's resurrected from the dead. The New Testament is quiet on where he was during all of that time. We can't speak concerning it. He was alive, he was present. And so, if you like, if we put it just simply, when he wakened up in the morning, he said, I'm going to go and show myself to these fellows today. And that is exactly what he's doing. And so it is that the one who is revealed is the one of whom Peter had said, you are the Christ, the Son of the living God. This Jesus who is now beside the shore is the one that he has been declared to be the very Messiah of God, and he has been crucified, buried, raised, and revealed. And now he comes to the shore. And the picture is an understandable one. You'll see there are seven ordinary men on an evening fishing trip. The fishing trip is significant insofar as they caught nothing. They went out, got into the boat, and they caught nothing. Peter is the initiator. He's the one who says, I'm going to go fishing. He says, okay, let's go. And that's exactly what happens. And then there's a stranger on the shore, a stranger on the shore. Just as the day was breaking, Jesus stood on the shore. Now notice, yet the disciples did not know that it was Jesus. Not only does he stand there, but he speaks to them. "I've got a question for you, boys," he says. "Do you have any fish?" Surely that's the one question that fishermen don't want asked, especially if they've got answer in this way. "Did you catch any?" "No, but I influenced a few." No. "Did you have any fish?" "No," they said to him. And so he said, "Well, cast your net on the right side of the boat, and you will find some." Now, you see what's happening here? Jesus is, first of all, enabling them to acknowledge their failure before he then guarantees their success. There's a principle here. It is only when they realize what they are unable to do that they will then marvel at what Jesus has enabled them to do. And as you think about the whole notion of fishing for men, then you realize how important it actually is. "You will find some on the other side," he says, and they might have then responded, "You can say that again," because they hauled in such a quantity of fish. 153, we're told. And look at the notion of trying to get it back to where they need to be. But before you get there, there's the revelation of Jesus. The disciple whom Jesus loved said to Peter, "It's the Lord." Wow. It's the Lord. And Peter said, "Let's erect a monument." No, he threw himself into the sea. You got to love Peter. I mean, when he gets it right, he gets it really right. When he gets it wrong, he gets it completely wrong. "It is the Lord." Boom, he's gone, straight in. He actually puts his clothes back on. He's stripped down fishing, and he's now going to meet divinity, so he kind of cleans his act up. He's not going to wear a baseball cap in a church, not Peter. Oh, no. He puts his clothes back on, ready to meet. And the disciples came in the boat behind him, dragging the net full of fish, for they weren't far from the land, about 100 yards off. And when they got to the land, they saw a charcoal fire in place with fish laid out on it and bread. Now, if we were making a movie of this, we would now bring in the theme music that we had played at the previous charcoal fire in the courtyard of the high priest. Because you can't but imagine, charcoal fires have an aroma to them. You can't imagine that Peter was able to walk up to this charcoal fire without the smell in his nostrils reminding him of where he had been at the previous charcoal fire, which was the occasion when the other truly, truly statement had been made to him at the charcoal fire. Jesus here masterfully prepares him. "Come," he says, "and have breakfast." What a beautiful invitation. And they're in awe of him. You will see that. You can imagine them all gathering around him. None of them said, "Who are you?" Or, "Why would you say, who are you? We know who he is." They knew it was the Lord. It's the I Am. It's amazing. And he took the bread and he gave it to them. And so with the fish. He is committed to them. He is committed to those who are his own. But we mustn't miss the picture. Because I think that what we have in this encounter is not only a memorable historical incident, but it is a parable in some ways. Because the shoreline, as I just mentioned to you, is where this whole story had begun. Mark chapter 1, passing alongside the Sea of Galilee, Jesus saw Simon and Andrew, the brother of Simon, casting a net into the sea, for they were fishermen. And he said to them, "Follow me, and I will make you fishers of men." They then had begun to follow him, and recorded for us in Luke chapter 5 is a similar but different incident in which the boats are out on the lake, and Simon is encouraged to put out into the deep and let your nets down for a catch. And again, on that amazing occasion, Jesus is revealed in all of his power. And the reaction of Simon, of course, is to say, "Depart from me, because I'm a sinful man, O Lord." And on that occasion, Jesus says, Don't be afraid, because from now on, you will be catching men. Jesus has gone to the cross. He has emerged from the cross. He's about to dispatch his followers into the world. And before he sends them out into the world, he wants them to understand that the mission to which they are going lies on the other side of their acknowledgement of their impotence. Have you caught any? No. Do this. Overwhelmed. The invitation to breakfast that Jesus provides here is actually preparing them for the role that they're going to fulfill, that they are actually going to see people come into the fellowship of the kingdom. Revelation 3:20, behold, I stand at the door and knock. If anyone hears my voice and opens the door, I will come into him. I will sup with him and he with me. The picture of the celebration that is represented in that meal, that it's not just having a meal, but it is an indication of the reality of what has taken place. And so instead of moving from Peter's denial to the prediction of Peter's crucifixion, he reveals himself, how good and kind he is. And then, in verses 15 and following, he conducts an examination with Peter. And there's only one question. One question, and it's asked three times. A painful conversation, for sure, but as we will see, profitable. A painful examination insofar as by means of this examination, Peter was reminded of the mess that he had made. It was impossible for this not to be the case. Do you love me? Well, of course, he was reminded of his ill-advised audacity. If it came to loving, Peter was the one who had said, you know, if everybody else goes away, you can count on me. Even if they all fall away, I won't fall away. And yet, in due course, he collapsed. Do you judge him? I hope not. Have you ever collapsed? You ever fudged it? You ever said, no, not really? James confronts us all when he says we all stumble in many ways, and if anyone doesn't stumble in what he says, he's a perfect man. From the same mouth come blessing and cursing. My brothers, this ought not to be so. The same lips that said you're the Christ are the lips that said, I'm telling you, I do not know this man. And what Jesus is doing here in this painful examination is giving Peter the opportunity, three opportunities, to confess his love for him. That's the question. Do you love me? That is actually the great question. Because he wants to make sure that Peter is confronted by the fact of his demise and his sin, so that he can then be restored, reconfirmed, re-energized, and go forward. You see, when I turn my back on Christ, when I deny Christ, when I do whatever it is that runs absolutely foul of what Jesus says, he doesn't just come along and say, oh, it doesn't matter. Let's just keep moving. You know, that was Tuesday, but this is Wednesday. No, he comes and he examines us. He wants to know, do you actually love me? Because after all, we know that if a person loves me, he will keep his commandments. So what in the world were you doing? Do you love me? Do you? That's what he's saying. Now, Peter, he doesn't get into comparisons at all perfectly. He simply says, Lord, you know everything. You know that I love you. And that's why the examination is profitable. Because not only does it remind him of the mess that he'd made, but it reminds him of the mission to which he is returning. He's not only going to fish for men, he's going to shepherd the sheep, the lambs, the old, the young, the whole gang. And here's what I want you to notice as we close. Peter denied Jesus, but he wasn't disqualified by Jesus. Jesus was not part of the cancel culture. He didn't say, you know what, one strike and you're out. You're done. No, Peter's shame at the first charcoal fire is more than overshadowed by the love of Christ here at the second charcoal fire, because he's the sinner's friend. He didn't come to add a big company of righteous people. So let me say to you this morning, wherever you are on this journey, you might actually be here painfully aware of the fact that you have made a horrible mess of things. You might even be paralyzed by a sense of shame. And you need to know, as Peter discovered and as Paul made clear, it's God who forgives, it's God who renews, it's God who fits us for service. See, to answer the question, Lord, you know that I love you, is to acknowledge that in an inward sense, the love that we have for Jesus is a love that emerges from the fact that we know that our mess has been paid for, has been pardoned, has been forgiven. The question is really simple, and the answer is really honest. He's not asking Peter, do you think you're properly repentant? Peter, do you believe sincerely? Peter, are you serving me properly? Peter, are you witnessing regularly? No. One simple, single, searching question. Do you love me? Lord, he says, you know everything. You know I love you. I don't love you perfectly. I don't love you as consistently as I should. But I love you. And that for the rest of his life, the sincerity of Peter's love would be tested and would be displayed in feeding Christ's sheep and in facing his death. There's one simple question, looking for one honest answer. I mean, are you prepared to go out into the community and tell people, you know what, I am what I am, but I'll tell you one thing. I love Jesus. I love him. I don't know if I love him enough, but I do love him. But are you religious? I love Jesus.
0: 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That question, do you love Jesus? 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I'm Bob Lapine. 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The Bible teaching of Alistair Begg is furnished by Truth for Life, where the learning is for living. 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
5: This is Seth Leibson for townhall.com. As we celebrate our 250th anniversary as a nation, it is worth reflecting on what got us here and kept us going, living as we do under the longest-lasting Constitution in world history. From the Declaration of Independence to the Constitution, our country's framers set about establishing this most successful of political governing structures because they understood a few truths. Given low polling about American pride these days, they are truths about which we may need to ask, are they still self-evident? We began this experiment declaring a recognition of something higher than man, the laws of nature and nature's God, and a creator, endowing us with a right to self-government and a recognition that we human beings are all equal, especially in our inequality before God. Rights to life, liberty, and the pursuit of happiness are not given or tolerated by government or man, but God. Our founding fathers all understood and enshrined this for us, but too many here have forgotten or unlearned this. Sadly, just now, we need a great relearning.
6: President Trump has triggered a $200 billion tech disruption, and Wall Street is asleep at the switch. This $200 billion investment in chip technology could make today's artificial intelligence chips obsolete. Technology that will make today's AI data centers a thing of the past, like IBM's old mainframes. While most investors are focused on old-fashioned AI, there are three companies quietly building a trillion-dollar triangle that could transform every tech sector on Earth. These three companies are gearing up to develop and manufacture supercomputers the size of a dinner plate. Institutions like Vanguard, BlackRock, and State Street are pouring more than $200 billion into this AI revolution. Investment guru George...
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7: With SRN News, I'm Rich Thomason in Washington. He chaired the Federal Reserve, setting monetary policy under four presidential administrations. Former Fed Chair Alan Greenspan has died. He was 100 years old. Vice President Vance says the initial round of peace talks with Iran has created a good foundation for a successful final deal to end the war. Quoting Vance, "We haven't built the house, but we've laid a successful foundation to get a good place for the American people." The winds of change are once again rearranging the national political scene in the UK. Labour Party Prime Minister Keir Starmer is resigning as party leader. He says he will stay on as Prime Minister until a successor has been chosen. And a raging wildfire forcing all 1,000 residents of Eureka, Utah to flee their homes. The Dow futures 3 points higher, NASDAQ futures up 30 points. More details at srnnews.com.
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8: Today, expect a bit of rain in the morning, followed by more sunshine as the day progresses with a high of 73. Tonight will be mainly clear with a low of 55. Tomorrow is looking pleasant with a mix of sun and clouds and a high of 77. I'm meteorologist Jason Caterina on Faith Talk 1500 and 101.5 FM, online at faithtalkdetroit.com.
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15: James said the uncontrolled tongue is an indication of an undisciplined life. That a disciplined tongue is an indication of a consecrated life or a life that is in the process of being sanctified.
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15: We're literally halfway through a series of 12 messages from the Epistle of James about 12 evidence of saving faith in our lives. And this is number 6. And I want to tell you at the outset that of all the 12, the ones we already saw, the ones we'll be seeing, I am conscious of this one the most. I am conscious of this one the most because I have made my fair share of blunders. I have said and written many things that I wish I can take back. but alas, I can't. That is why now I am constantly, not just a daily basis, several times throughout the day, I'm asking the Holy Spirit of God to control not just my tongue and my lips, but to control my thoughts. And at no more time that this is important than when I preach and teach and give advice. Sometimes I'm about called upon to give, you know, speak a word, and I send one of those telegraphic prayers to the Lord. And same thing, control what I'm saying, control what I'm thinking. But this is really an important message to those who are involved in teaching and preaching. Now, there's an application for all of us, as I'm going to show you. But specifically, he's speaking to those who preach and teach. And my goodness, if there is a message that many of us in the pulpits need to have, is this message of controlling our tongue. Here's what he says, chapter 3, verse 1. Not many of you should presume to be teachers, my brothers. Why? He gives us the answer. We who teach, that is publicly or privately, will be judged strictly. There's a whole set of criterion by which God is going to judge those of us who teach and preach. Those who teach or preach or lead in any way, and that, by the way, includes parents, because God placed you in your home to be a leader, to lead your children, to lead your family. We must always approach that leadership role, that call of God, whether it be in the home or the church or in the business or whatever it might be. We must approach this with a sense of awe. Awe. And I tell you the reason, every time I stand up here, my knees knock, and I'm so glad you can't see them. And even though I've been 40 plus years in the ministry, they still knock every time I get up to speak. Why? Because it's very simple. The Bible is filled with examples of those who've ministered or served out of selfish ambitions, and they paid a consequence. They did not have to wait for eternity to be judged. They were judged right on the spot. In Acts chapter 5, the Bible tells us about a couple who were filled with selfish ambitions, and they dropped dead right in the church. Selfish ambitions are too common in the church. These words should be sobering to every one of us, whether we speak in public or lead by example. Amen. Having said that, I believe the Bible teaches something called holy ambition. Holy ambition is very different from selfish ambition. Holy ambition is something that God places in our hearts. Let me tell you the example of that holy ambition. Holy ambition is for servanthood, not lordship and lording it over people. Holy ambition is for self-giving, not self-gratifying. Holy ambition is for edifying others, not ourselves. Holy ambition is for being a conduit of God in serving and ministering, not exploiting God's people. Why? Because words have power, according to James. The tongue has power. In fact, verse 2, James basically said that we all, every one of us, have some issues in our lives. That's why we put it today. That we all have some issues that we're working on. I know some issues I have been working on all my Christian life, still working on. And he said, yes, every one of us does. Bring him constantly under submission of the Holy Spirit, constantly bring him under the blood of Jesus Christ, constantly trying to be surrendered to him so that he may empower me to overcome. Because we have not reached perfection yet. We will one day when we get to heaven. The process of sanctification, it's day by day becoming like Christ. But James said the uncontrolled tongue is an indication of an undisciplined life. That a disciplined tongue is an indication of a consecrated life, or a life that is in the process of being sanctified. In Matthew 12:37, here's what Jesus said. Listen carefully. For by your words you will be acquitted, and by your words you'll be condemned. Jesus is talking specifically about salvation. I remember a guy not long ago said to me, I don't want all this stuff about Jesus. What has he done? He basically, with his own words, he condemned himself. Nobody condemned him. He condemned himself. That's what Jesus is saying. And he is condemned unless he repents. what you and I say with our mouths is very important. In fact, I can tell you that I personally pray Psalm 141:3 several times a day. Not just once, several times a day. Set a guard over my mouth, O Lord. Keep watch over the door of my lips. I do this whether I'm speaking to a large group or a small group or I'm speaking to one person, giving advice. That's my telegraphic prayer. And James here is very anxious for us to understand the power of the tongue. Because there was an oral society, everything was transmitted by the tongue. But I would have to, and I don't think I'm doing violation to the text, we have to say written words. Because, oh my goodness, I have written some words that I equally wish that I could take back. But I do apologize when I'm under conviction. And in order to press this point home, he uses several metaphors about the tongue. He said the tongue is like the bit in the horse's mouth. It's a small thing in comparison to the horse. It's like the rudder in a ship. Remember back then, all their ships were wind-driven. They were sail ships. Both the rudder and the bit are small implements in comparison to the object that they guide or lead or drive. He said, just like the bit moves the horse to where you want it to go, right or left, just as the rudder moves the ship, so is the tongue. Amen. Moves a person. What is James saying? Listen carefully, please. He is saying that the words of our mouth can spew out hate or words of love. That we can use it to curse, yes, and cause affliction, or we can bring words of healing. Amen. We can use it to share the love of Christ with someone, or we can use it to turn somebody off the gospel of Jesus Christ. In fact, I know I'm safe in saying that this is the most common sin among Christians, an untamed tongue. But James is not even finished yet with these metaphors. He's piling them one after another. Why? To intensify the image of the destructive power that can be for the tongue. Verse 5. Consider what a great forest is set on fire by a small spark. I think we all have seen out west in California, and thousands and thousands and thousands of acres that literally charred, burned, spark, just a spark. Verse 5, what a great forest is set on fire by a small spark. It moves and it leaves nothing in its wake, all charred rubble and ashes. That's all you see when the bushfire is over. James is not exaggerating here. He really is not. He is saying an untamed tongue, that uncontrolled tongue, undisciplined, spiritually speaking, tongue can be like that spark that ignites a bushfire, a firestorm, that torching everything in its path. Before I get carried away, I want to summarize to you five ways in which a tongue can sit ablaze and things on fire. The first one, that the tongue can ignite the fire through gossip. Oh, we excuse gossip as kind of one of those minor things and harmless pastime. But Romans chapter 1, verse 29, the Apostle Paul lists gossip along with the list of many evils, including malice and strife and deceit and even murder. It's in the list. In 1 Timothy 5, 13, Paul said, idlers, gossipers, and busybodies are dangerous for a church. Listen to me. Our lower nature, the old nature that has not been sanctified yet, we love this stuff, and we love to spread it. Move it out. Why do our lower nature love this stuff? Because it makes us feel important. It really does. It makes us feel that we are in the know. Yeah. It makes us feel puffed up. We know something. Here's how we go about it. You know, I don't know all the details about such or such. I don't really have all the facts about such and such, or I don't know whether it's true or not, but rumor has it. Oh my goodness. Rumor has it. Doesn't matter who gets hurt in the process. Rumor has it. If you've ever been a victim of malicious gossip, you'll understand exactly what James is saying here. I want you to hear me right. The best way to neutralize gossip is to stop it in its tracks. In Matthew 18, 15 to 20, the Lord Jesus gives us the manual. It is the manual of how to go about in order to stop gossip dead in its tracks. The second thing, the tongue can ignite a fire of profanity and obscenity. Ephesians 4, 29 and following, Paul said, "Do not let any unwholesome talk come out of your mouth." Any unwholesome talk. Somebody said, "Michael, we don't understand. He or she provoked me to it." You don't understand. He or she

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5: It is an indirect remark that intends to suggest something that is disparaging, something that is derogatory about someone. It is planting of a destructive idea without coming out and stating it plainly. Here's what the scientists call it. They call insinuation a passive, aggressive, verbal violence. I mean, I really say, well, what does it mean for a simple guy like me? Listen carefully, I'm going to tell you. It means that an individual tries to hurt another that's aggressive, yet without being caught in so doing. That's passive. That's the passive part. Listen to me. That does not mean, this is very important, that we should not speak the truth about issues and about people. You heard me enough. I talk about false teachers all the time. I mean, there is nothing wrong speaking the truth, warning people, if we know the facts. The fourth thing the tongue ignites a fire is by magnifying the faults of others. There are some people who really think, they genuinely think, that they can build themselves up by putting somebody down. Actually, it backfires every time. Trust me. In all criticism, and I know probably every one of us been a recipient of some of those at some point. Your colleague at work, friend in business, somebody somewhere criticized you. Home, member of the family. But I want to tell you that in all criticism, there is an unmistakable assumption. Do you know what it is? Some of you probably guessed it. I could do a better job than that person that I'm criticizing can. It's just an assumption. How do you use my tongue for righteousness? Is to use it to build up others. Build them up. Build them up. Those who have saving faith show the evidence of it by encouraging people, lifting people up, motivating them. Number five, the tongue ignites a fire not only by words are spoken, but the way the tone of those words are uttered. Now that's important. The tone of voice can either intensify our words or cancel out their meaning altogether. And beloved, let me tell you something. I catch myself doing that a lot. I catch myself many times using the wrong tone, and then I stop at the moment. I say, let me rephrase that. I'm not really rephrasing it. I'm just changing the tone because I immediately recognize that that tone was not very good, was not honoring to God, and I change it immediately. How can we discipline the tongue? Oh, my goodness, if anything like me, you say, man, that's hard. Yes, but it's not impossible. Nothing's impossible with God. Question. Can I simply choose to control my tongue? Can I do it? Can my sheer willpower put an end to any of these bad habits that we talked about here, the five things, whether it be gossip or swearing and lying or fault-finding or causing hurt or division, whatever it is, can we self-will it? You know what James's answer would be? No. No, you can't. Look at verse 7. All kinds of animals, birds, reptiles, and creatures of the sea are being tamed and are being tamed. Verse 8. But no man can tame the tongue. This is downright depressing. It is depressing. But listen, it gets worse. It really does. It gets worse. The tongue is a restless evil full of deadly poison. Even now, with all of our advanced science and technology, even now with all, well, we can send a man to the moon, or we can send a ship to Mars and control it from the earth, and all of that stuff, we still can't control the tongue. Do you know why? Because we can't control the heart. That's why.

0: And that's why our words are one moment praising God, yes, and another moment we are doing things that are dishonoring to God's word. So James' conclusion is this. The problem is not so much the tongue, although he focused on it. It's the spring. It's the well. And if the spring is taken care of, whether it's got sweet water or poison water, is going to show up in the tongue. And that's what he's trying to tell us here. And so James' conclusion, take care of the problem, the root of it, the spring, the heart, the tongue will take care of itself. And that is why he goes on to say, my brothers, this should not be. What is he saying? He is saying, what you cannot do, the Holy Spirit can do in you. What you cannot control, the Holy Spirit can control within you. What you cannot tame, the Holy Spirit can tame for you. He can control the heart, and when the heart is under His submission, when the heart is yielded to Him, the tongue will praise God, will bless people, will encourage people, will uplift people. Amen. And not just once or twice, but all day long. Beloved, I know many of you have experienced the power of the Holy Spirit working in you, as I have, in areas that by nature we could not change. He changed in us. How does the Holy Spirit empower us to overcome lots of stuff? I will never understand until I get to heaven, but He does. But I said in the last message, that if I need a surgery, if I place myself in the trustworthiness of a surgeon and lay myself bare at that table, be cut on, how much more should I lay myself bare on the table of the chief surgeon who loves us so, who never hurts us, he only does whatever he does, even it may appear as hurt, but it's for good, for the good. Trust him to examine your life on a daily basis and transform your life, because He can and He will. When you give Him control of your heart, the tongue is going to follow, and the tongue is going to be filled with praise and with joy, with affirmation, with encouragement, with uplifting words, and with thanksgiving.
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10: But if you don't speak the primary language, chances are, in my heart, I'm asking, are you really sincere? I mean, I'm sorry is not enough for me.
9: Today on Focus on the Family with Jim Daly, Dr. Gary Chapman explains the importance of knowing the different apology languages. Thanks for joining us today. I'm John Fuller.
11: Dr. Gary Chapman is well known for his best-selling books based on the five love languages. Now, in his research for this newer book on the five apology languages, Dr. Chapman and his co-author, Dr. Jennifer Thomas, did a two-year study asking thousands of people two questions. When you apologize to someone, what do you typically say? And number two, when someone apologizes to you, what would you want them to say? The answers fell into five categories, which became the five apology languages.
9: Yeah, it's really great stuff, and most of us tend to apologize the way our parents taught us to, as we were fighting with siblings probably, but I certainly know that from experience.
11: That sounds like your experience.
9: But this is a much more comprehensive approach that can make a difference in all of your relationships. And here now, Dr. Gary Chapman speaking at a Focus on the Family Marriage Conference just a few years ago.
10: So the question is, what does a sincere apology look like? Let me share with you the five languages of apology. I want to suggest you jot these down because chances are you and your spouse have a different apology language, and I'd like to help you make this whole process of apologizing and forgiving easier for both of you. The first apology language is expressing regret, typically expressed in the words, "I'm sorry." This is an emotional aspect of apologizing. It is trying to communicate to the other person how deeply you feel about what you did, how much you regret what you did or what you said. Now, let me just encourage you that if you use this language, "I'm sorry," always tell them what you're sorry for. "I'm sorry that I came home an hour and a half late. I know we're late for the program now, and I know you don't like to go in the middle of things, and I really feel badly that I didn't pay more attention to what I was doing, and I came home an hour and a half late." Tell them what you're sorry for. See, if you simply say the words, "I'm sorry," your spouse may well be thinking, "You certainly are. Is there anything else you'd like to say?" So you tell them what you're sorry for, and you don't put a "but" on the end of the statement. "I'm sorry that I lost my temper, but if you had not, then I would not," and it ceases to be an apology, and you are now blaming them for your losing your temper. So eliminate the "buts," okay? "I'm sorry." Let me give you a biblical example.

0: all of this. Luke chapter 15, verse 21, the prodigal son, listen to what he says, "I am no longer worthy to be called your son." You feel the regret in that? You feel the emotion in that? "I'm no longer worthy to be called your son." Psalm 51, verse 17, David says, "A broken and contrite heart, O God, you will not despise." It's regret. It's recognizing that what you said or did has deeply hurt the other person, and you are asking them to forgive you because you're expressing regret. Okay? A second apology language is accepting responsibility. Accepting responsibility. "I was wrong, should not have done that, no excuse for that, I was wrong." I remember years ago, before I was as spiritual as I am now, I said to my wife one morning, "Honey, where's my briefcase?" And she said, "I haven't seen it." I said, "It was in there by the dresser, you must have moved it." She said, "Gary, I haven't seen your briefcase." I said, "Carolyn, think. I know where it was. Who else would have moved it?" And I did about two more rounds of that. Every round, I got higher, higher, higher. I was screaming at my wife. Can you believe that? Me? Well, I got the kids in the car, and I was nice to the kids. "Have a nice day, da-da-da-da-da." But when I left the kids off at the school, I drove to my office feeling angry toward her. Very idea. Lost my briefcase. Don't even know what my schedule is today. Don't know who I'm seeing, what I'm doing. Irresponsible woman, and all this stuff run through my mind. When I got to church, I didn't walk in by the secretaries. I went in the back door to my office. Folks, when you have sinned, you don't want to be around people. I went in the back door to my office, and I opened my door, and I went into my office. And there was my briefcase. Now I have an option. I can say to myself, "I'm not going to let her know it was out here." Or I could practice what I preach. And if I had done the former, I obviously would not be using this for an illustration. So I called her. I said, "Hi, honey. I found my briefcase." And I said to her, I was wrong. I should not have talked to you the way I did." I did not say it was easy to say I was wrong. I said it's right to say I was wrong. In fact, some of you have not said those words in a long, long, long time. Let's just do a dry run, okay? Let's just say it out loud together. "I was wrong." See, some of you had trouble even on a dry run. Accepting responsibility. Again, Luke chapter 15, verse 21, the prodigal said to his father, "I have sinned against heaven and against you." 1 John chapter 1, verse 9, "If we confess our sins, God is faithful and just to forgive us our sins." It's acknowledging and agreeing with God and with our spouse that what we did was wrong. Third apology language, making restitution, or offering to make restitution. What can I do to make this right? In the personal relationship, we're simply offering to make things right. Now, I know you guys would never do this, but let's say that you forget your anniversary. No card, no flowers, no dinner, no nothing. And so you're sitting there at night, and you look up, and she's crying. And you say, "Honey, what's wrong?" And she said, "I can't believe you don't know what's wrong." And then it dawns on you. I doubt that "I'm sorry" is going to hack it. But chances are, if you say to her, "Honey, what could I do to make this up to you? I know we can't do anything today, it's gone. But what can I do to make this up to you?" And chances are she'll have an idea. Biblical example of this is Zacchaeus. Remember what Zacchaeus said in Luke chapter 19 and verse 8? "If I have cheated anyone, I'm going to pay them back four times what I took from them." That is making restitution. And when you offer to make restitution, for some people, this is what they're actually waiting for, to know that you are sincere, is because you're offering to make restitution. A fourth language of apology is genuinely repenting or expressing the desire to change, which is what the word repentance means. Acts chapter 2, verse 38, Peter is preaching and he says, "Repent and be baptized, every one of you, in the name of Jesus Christ for the forgiveness of sins." Repentance is a part of the whole apology confession process. So this is saying to your spouse, "I know I did this last week, and here I've done it again. I don't want to keep doing this. Can you help me? Can we talk about this? Can we come up with a plan where I won't do this again? Because I don't like this about me. I don't want this to be a part of our relationship. I don't want to continue doing this." It's expressing the desire to change. I was sharing this when we were writing the book with a couple in my office, and the lady said, "Oh, I can give you a perfect example of that in our own marriage." She said, several years ago, our baby was about 2 years old, and my husband, who is not typically an angry man, lost his temper with our two-year-old, and he picked up the two-year-old and started shaking our baby. And when he did, I grabbed the baby and said, "Don't you treat our baby like that." And I ran into the bedroom just bawling with my baby. And she said, it was about 20 minutes later, he came in and said to me, "Honey, I am so sorry. I cannot believe I did that. I don't ever want to do that again. Can we talk? Can you help me? I don't ever want to lose my temper like that again." And she said, we sat there and talked and came up with a very simple plan that if he ever saw himself about to lose it with our child, he would simply say to me, "Honey, I've got to take a walk. Would you take over? I'm getting hot." She said that was 7 years ago. He has never done anything like that since then. She said he's taken a few walks through the years, but he's never done that again. You see, he expressed the desire to change. They got a plan, and he followed the plan, and he never did it again. And she said, "I forgave him because I really believe that he was sincere, and he really did want to never do that again." Number five is requesting forgiveness. Can you find it in your heart to forgive me? David did this in Psalm 51, verse 2. Listen to what he said to God. "Blot out my transgressions, wash away all my iniquity, and cleanse me from my sin." Three different ways he asked God to forgive him, but he's requesting forgiveness. Now, some of you have never even thought of this because your mother never taught you this one at all, to actually say, "Will you forgive me?" And consequently, you probably have never said those words. It was very interesting when Dr. Thomas and I were writing this book together, she shared this concept with her mother. And her mother said, "Oh, I can give you a perfect example of that last one." She said, "I have a friend at work. We've been work colleagues for 15 years. And she said, I consider us to be good friends. And she said, I noticed that my friend was rather cold toward me. And so I said to her one day at a break time, is everything all right between us?" And she said, "My friend said to me, you know what I don't like about you? You don't ever apologize." And she said, "What do you mean?" And she said, "You remember the other day when you did da da da da da da?" And she said, "Yes, I remember that, but I told you I was sorry." And she said, "I know, but you never asked me to forgive you." And her mother said, "Well, then let me ask you to forgive because I value our friendship." And she said, "My friend said, sure, I'll forgive you." You see, it's not that she was having a hard time forgiving. It's in her mind, her mother had never asked for forgiveness. And that was her apology language. So what I'm suggesting is this, that each of us has a primary apology language. One of these five speaks more deeply to us emotionally than the others. Now, we would appreciate any of these, but if you don't speak the primary language, chances are, in my heart, I'm asking, are you really sincere? I mean, I'm sorry is not enough for me. Or whatever you're saying is not enough for me. Are you sure? I don't know if you're really sincere. We may not say that, but inside we're thinking, are you really sincere? So let me give you three ways to discover your own primary apology language. Here's the first question. When I apologize, if you apologize, when I apologize, what do I typically say or do? Because probably what you're saying to others is what you really would like for them to say to you. So just look back on your apologies. What do you typically say when you apologize? And for some of you, I can guarantee you, it's simply, "I'm sorry." That's all you've ever said, because that's all your mother ever taught you. You never knew there was anything else to say.
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0: Now, second question. What hurts me most deeply about this situation? What hurts me most deeply? And if you say, "You know what really hurts me about this is that they won't admit that they're wrong," then you're identifying that your language is accepting responsibility. You're waiting to hear them say, "I was wrong. I should not have done that. It was my fault." So what hurts you most deeply? If you say, for example, "You know what really hurts me about this is that my spouse never offers to do anything. It's just like I'm supposed to forget it. They don't ever try to do anything to make it up to me. It's like I..." And they're telling you that their apology language is doing something to make restitution. Question number three. What could they say or do that would make it easier for me to forgive them? And your answer will tell you what your apology language is. So, what I'm suggesting is this. In a marriage, if you discuss this concept and each of you discover your own apology language and share it with each other, you make it easier for your spouse to forgive you, because now in their heart they can see that you are sincere because you're expressing your apology in their language. Now, let's turn to the forgiveness side of all of this, because these must always go together if we're going to deal effectively with our failures. Not enough to apologize. There has to be forgiveness on the part of the one who was offended. I want to suggest to you that our model in forgiveness is God. Ephesians chapter 4, verse 32. Many of you know this verse. "Be kind to one another, forgiving one another." Now listen to this. "Just as in Christ, God forgave us." God is our model. We're to forgive each other in the same way that God forgives us. How does God forgive us? 1 John chapter 1 and verse 9, the verse I quoted earlier. "If we confess our sins, God is faithful and just to forgive us our sins and to cleanse us from all unrighteousness." What do we have to do to receive God's forgiveness? Confess. To use our word, apologize to God. Confess our wrong to God, and then God forgives us. That's the same pattern on the human level. They come and make an apology to you, and then you choose to forgive them. Now, what is forgiveness? Because I think we have a lot of fuzzy thoughts about what forgiveness is. There are three Hebrew words and four Greek words in the Old and New Testament that are translated forgiveness in English. The most common concept of those words are to pardon or to take away. So forgiveness is a godly response to an apology that our spouse or anyone else offers. It's choosing mercy and grace over justice. It's letting God be responsible for justice, and we're going to show mercy and grace to our spouse. Now, to help us remove some of the fuzziness of this, let me give you some statements on what forgiveness does not do. Because I think a lot of people condemn themselves and feel like they haven't forgiven, but there's some things that forgiveness does not do. First of all, forgiveness does not destroy our memory. You probably have heard people say, well, if you haven't forgotten it, you haven't forgiven it. That is not true. Everything that's ever happened to us in our lives is recorded in the brain. And from time to time, those memories come back. And you can forgive a person and still remember what they did. Secondly, forgiveness does not remove all of the painful emotions. When the memory comes back of what your spouse did, the pain comes back. What do you do with those memories and those emotions? You don't deny them. You don't say, oh, I shouldn't be thinking this. You take them to God and you say to God, Lord, you know what I'm remembering and you know what I'm feeling again, but I thank you that's forgiven. Now help me to do something good today. And you don't allow the memories of the past and the pain from the past to mess up today. Look, this is the only day we have. The best thing we can do with past failures is to let them be history. Yes, it happened. Yes, it hurt. It still hurts when you remember it, but it's forgiven. And now let's do something good with today. Third thing, forgiveness does not remove all the consequences of sin. Here's a husband who leaves his wife and children and is gone for 10 years. And then somewhere along the line, he encounters God and he repents and he returns and confesses to his wife and to his children. They can forgive him, but it doesn't bring back the 10 years that was lost. You see, forgiveness never removes all the consequences of sin. Number four, forgiveness does not rebuild trust. I've had people say to me, well, you know, Dr. Chapman, I told my spouse that I've forgiven them, but I have to be honest with you, I don't trust them. And they're feeling guilty because they don't trust them. Well, forgiveness does not automatically restore trust. How did you lose trust? You lost trust because they were untrustworthy. How do you regain trust? By them being trustworthy. Certainly trust can be reborn, but forgiveness alone does not restore trust automatically. And number five, forgiveness does not always result in reconciliation. Sometimes there's unfaithfulness in a marriage, there's divorce in a marriage, and one of them remarries someone else. Well, even if there's confession and even if there's forgiveness, it's not going to reconcile that relationship. It does sometimes, and many times, open the door to reconciliation, but it doesn't always equal reconciliation. Having said that, I want to ask the question, what if the person does not speak your apology language? They apologize, but they don't speak what the language that touches your heart. Well, by nature, we're going to question their sincerity. But by faith, I hope you're going to choose to forgive them. And I hope now that you understand that there's more than one way to apologize, that when your spouse does apologize to you, even if they're not speaking your language, I hope you're going to say in your heart, you know, that's what his mother taught him, and he's doing all he knows to do, and I'm going to forgive him. We're called upon to forgive. Now, what if your spouse does not apologize? This is a question often raised when we talk about confession, apology, and forgiveness. What if they don't apologize? What if they just act like it's all right, or they deny that they did wrong? Well, let me give you the biblical pattern, and I just have time to outline it for you. Number one, we lovingly confront them. We go to them in a loving way, and we say to them, you know, I share this with you because I value our relationship, and I hope you understand what I'm trying to say, and we lay it on the table, how we feel about what they've done and how deeply it's hurt us. We lovingly confront them. And in Matthew chapter 18, Jesus said, you confront them once, you confront them twice, you confront them three times. You don't give up on the first time, and you're hoping that you can be reconciled to them. You're hoping that they will acknowledge and apologize and you can forgive them. Number two, if they don't apologize, what Jesus said in Matthew was, you treat them as a pagan. He didn't say you forgive them anyway. He said you treat them as a pagan. And then in 1 Peter chapter 2, you have the example of Jesus releasing the people to God. Listen to what Peter said about Jesus. When they reviled him, he did not revile in return. Now listen to this. He, Jesus, committed himself to the one who judges righteously. He released the person to God. God is the judge. God is both just and God is both loving, and God can take care of your spouse who is unrepentant. You don't spend your lifetime trying to take revenge on them. You release the person to God. Number three, we pray for them and stand ready to forgive them. If Jesus said you treat them as a pagan, what do? For pagans? You pray for pagans. You want to see them converted. And so you pray for your spouse who is unwilling to deal with their failure. And then number four, and this is the ultimate in Christian response to a spouse that's not repentant, we return good for evil. Romans chapter 12, Jesus said, do not take revenge. On the contrary, if your enemy is hungry, feed him. If he's thirsty, give him something to drink. Do not be overcome by evil, but overcome evil with good. You're never going to hear that outside the Christian framework. You return good for evil. And many, many times when we do this, we find that that person will come to a place of repentance. And when they do, God forgives them. And when we do, we forgive them. And we can go on at that point. Now, what I'm saying is this. Every single one of us here today has failed and will fail our spouse. You don't have to be perfect to have a good marriage, but you do have to deal effectively with your failures.
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7: With SRN News, I'm Rich Thomason in Washington. A change at the top in British politics. Prime Minister Keir Starmer stepping down as head of the beleaguered Labour Party. He will remain as caretaker prime minister until a successor has been chosen. Senior U.S. and Iranian bargainers have wrapped up a largely lengthy round of initial talks aimed at permanently ending the war. The initial mediation was rocky, but also led to agreements on some points. Oil prices have been edging lower over optimism about those U.S.-Iran talks, and gas prices are falling as the summer driving season heats up. Qatar's energy minister says at least 13 people have been killed in an explosion at a key gas export facility. Just happened a short time ago, and there's been nothing yet on a possible cause. Stocks opening a bit higher this morning on Wall Street. More details, srnnews.com.
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8: This afternoon, expect a mix of sunshine and clouds with a high of 76. Tonight will be mainly clear with a low of 56. Tomorrow will bring pleasant weather with a blend of sun and clouds, reaching a high of 78. I'm meteorologist Jason Caterina on Faith Talk 1500 and 101.5 FM, online at faithtalkdetroit.com.
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10: 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That's spiritual multiplication. 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
13: 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Wisdom is the ability to know what to do with the things you're learning. All of us know people who have knowledge and know wisdom. 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And you need to be a person who is growing not only in knowledge, but growing in wisdom, the ability to apply it appropriately.
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15: 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Then let the hilarity ensue. Between surprise bumps and stumbles, they may or may not be able to guide one another through obstacles. If your girl walks her life on her own striving, she's bound for bungling. If she's going to put her anchor in others, then she can plan for endless fumbles. But when your girl walks with the Lord, her vision is not 2020, nor is it 2070 or even 2200. Her eternal vision is of the spiritual nature. 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She's sure to reach her eternal goal.
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16: God is the creator of all things. 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If you believe that verse, it changes everything.
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16: If God created the heavens and the earth, then I think he's more than adequate to meet your needs, whatever they may be.

0: plan for creation and his plan for mankind included his plan for man's redemption. Even before the heavens and the earth were created, he knew man's free will would lead him astray. And he had a solution before we even tasted of the forbidden fruit. Today on A New Beginning, Pastor Greg Laurie digs into God's plan as revealed in Genesis. To understand something best, we need to take it from the top. Chapter 1, verse 1 of Book 1 in God's Word.
1: The word Genesis means beginning. It's the beginning or creation of something. It's starting point. In Genesis, we find the greatest story ever told, the story of Jesus. In Genesis chapter 3, we have the first messianic prophecy, the first verse that speaks of a coming Savior that will arrive on our planet. The Bible says Christ was crucified from the foundation of the world. And that simply means that God knew man would blow it. God knew that Adam and Eve would eat of the forbidden fruit. And by the way, if you were in the garden, you would have done the same thing. God knew that we would sin, and God made a provision for our sin. But the book of Genesis tells us the big story. But here's the thing that we want to start with. Point number one, the book of Genesis begins with God. So if you're taking notes, there's point number one. The book of Genesis begins with God with this simple verse, Genesis 1:1, in the beginning, God created the heavens and the earth. Let's repeat this together. In the beginning, God created the heavens and the earth. How many of you believe that verse? Raise your hand up. Wow. If you believe that verse, it changes everything. If you believe that verse, you'll have no problem with the miracles of the Bible, like the virgin birth of Jesus and his resurrection from the dead. You'll have no problem with Jesus walking on water or raising others from the grave as well, because it all comes back to, in the beginning, God created the heavens and the earth. And if this is true, and I believe it is, and it sounds like you believe it's true as well, if God created the heavens and the earth, then I think he's more than adequate to meet your needs, whatever they may be. Genesis is the ground floor and the foundation of the entire Bible. Without the book of Genesis, the Bible would be incomprehensible. The book of Genesis gives vital information concerning the origin of all things and therefore the meaning of all things. So think about this for a moment. On Christmas Eve, 1968, astronauts Frank Borman, James Lovell, and William Anders orbited the moon on Apollo 8, and they became aware of the presence of God in outer space, and they publicly read the first 10 verses of Genesis chapter 1 to a listening world. I've had the privilege of meeting two astronauts personally, and I have to tell you, I'm very impressed by astronauts. The first one I met was John Glenn. And of all places, I met him in a department store in England. And I was there waiting for my wife, who was shopping, and John was waiting for his wife, too. And he's a very tall gentleman. And I walked up to him and said, "Excuse me, are you John Glenn?" He said, "Yes." And we had a nice discussion. And we talked for a while because our wives were shopping, as I said. So that was the first astronaut I met. The second astronaut I had the privilege of meeting was James Irwin, who was on Apollo 15, and he walked on the surface of the moon. And he told me that when he was there, he sensed the presence of God. He wrote that he looked out into the inky blackness and saw Earth like a blue marble suspended in space and was overwhelmed with God's presence. I love that. So let's read now those verses that the astronauts read in space to a listening world. Genesis 1:1 from the New King James Version. In the beginning, God created the heavens and the earth. The earth was without form and void, and darkness was on the face of the deep. And the Spirit of God was hovering over the face of the waters. And God said, "Let there be light," and there was light. And God saw the light, that it was good. And God divided the light from the darkness, and God called the light day, and the darkness he called night. So the evening and the morning were the first day. And God said, "Let there be a firmament," or a space, in the midst of the waters and divide the waters from the waters. And God made the firmament and divided the waters which are under the firmament from the waters which were above the firmament. And it was so. And God called the firmament heaven. And so the evening and morning were the second day. Then God said, let the waters under the heaven be gathered together in one place, and let the dry land appear. And it was so. And God called the dry land earth, and the gathering together of the waters he called seas. And God saw that it was good. So here's point number two. God is triune. That is three in one. One being eternally existing and three persons. Let me say that again. God is triune, meaning three in one, eternally existing in three persons. In fact, we see the Trinity, the Father, the Son, and the Holy Spirit at work in the creation of all things. In Genesis 3:22, we read God saying, behold, man has become one of us. In Genesis 11:6, God says, let us go down. And in Genesis 1:26, we read God says, let us make man. Wait a second, who's God talking to? Is this a conversation with angels? No, because we're not made in the image of angels. We're made in the image of God. This is a conversation among the members of the Trinity. Each member of the Trinity exists simultaneously, yet each one is distinct, yet perfectly united. Number three, God is the creator of all things. Again, Genesis 1:1, in the beginning, God created the heavens and the earth. The word therefore created in the Hebrew is bara, which means to make something out of nothing. Only God can create. Only God can call into existence that which has no existence. Now, if I eliminate God, I have a big problem. In the beginning, a mass of gases. Well, where did the mass of gases come from? For that matter, where did the space come from? That's not the beginning. So sooner or later, everyone gets around to asking the question, where did God come from? And there's no easy answer for that, because God did not come from anywhere. God has always existed. He is self-existent, and he has existed from the beginning. In Revelation 1:8, he says, I am the first and the last. I am the Lord God Almighty, who was, who is, and who is to come. Well, wait, I can't understand that. Well, check this out. If God were small enough for your minds, he wouldn't be big enough for your needs. God has always existed. We read in verse 2, the earth was without form and void. And that's pretty much a description of our lives as well. Before we knew the Lord, darkness filled our life. And God said, let there be light. And there was light. And God brought order to our chaos, and hope for our hopelessness, and light for our darkness. Point number four, God created all things in 6 days. God created all things in 6 days. So verse 5 says, the evening and the morning were the first day. Now, were these thousands of years or literal days? And this addresses the old earth, new earth theories. And for me personally, I believe they are what they are, days. Well, a day, how could God do all that in a day? Go back to Genesis 1:1. In the beginning, God created the heavens and the earth. With God, all things are possible. That's the answer.
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1: Number five, Genesis gives a broad-stroked painting of creation, not a photograph. So In other words, the book of Genesis is not a detailed account of creation. If God wanted to give us a detailed account, you could have filled the entire Bible with it. But basically, the Lord gives us one page on creation. The focus of Genesis is not to show us how the heavens go as much as it is about how to go to heaven. Let me say that again. The focus of Genesis and the rest of the Bible, for that matter, is not to show us how the heavens go as much as it is there to show us how to go to heaven. However, that is not to say that the Bible is not reliable scientifically. There are so many things that the Bible said far before the scientists figured it out. It is the Bible that said the stars in the sky are innumerable. They're like the sands of the sea. And scientists and astronomers scoffed at such a ridiculous statement because they had counted the stars. But then they developed a more powerful telescope and found there were more stars, and they expanded that number, and then they expanded it again. And now with the Hubble telescope and others, we realize there's billions of stars out there, as the Bible said. Scientists tell us there are 400 billion stars in the Milky Way galaxy alone. Astronomers estimate there are 100 billion galaxies, and each galaxy has more than 100 billion stars. And every one of them was made by God. And the Bible not only says that, but it says that he has named each star. Why do I bring this up? Because whatever you're facing, I think God can handle it. Right? Think about it. Listen, I don't believe in the Bible because science proves it's true. Rather, I believe in the science that the Bible proves is true. My source of truth is the scripture. Number six. God created mankind in his image. He made us in his image. We're not a highly evolved life form. We're not evolving from animals. We're uniquely created and made by God himself. We are his image bearer. That's not true of any other created thing. Genesis 1:26. God said, let us make man in our image, according to our likeness. Let them have dominion over the fish of the sea, over the birds of the air, over the cattle, over the earth, and over every creeping thing that creeps on the earth. So God created man in his own image. In the image of God, he created him, male and female, he created them. Then he blessed them and said, be fruitful and multiply, fill the earth and subdue it, and have dominion over the fish of the sea and the birds of the air and every living thing that moves on the earth. You know, it's interesting to know, after each thing that God made, he would say, it is good. But after he created man, he said, it is very good, Genesis 1:31. Humans are uniquely made in God's image, as I said. And I don't know what's going on right now, but people seem to be more obsessed with animals than any time I can remember. You know what I'm saying? And by the way, I'm

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4: Positive, encouraging
5: as an example for us, showing us that we don't have to worry. Jesus said, look at the birds. They don't plant or harvest or store food in barns, yet your heavenly Father feeds them. Are you not more valuable than they are? And then he says, can all of your worries add a single moment to your life? Have you ever seen a bird worry? You ever seen a bird pop a Valium? I don't think so. God provides for them, but animals don't seek God. Animals don't sit around and wonder about the meaning of life. I don't think your dog lays around and thinks to himself, what is the meaning of my life? And I figure if a dog had a voice, it would sound something like that. What is the meaning of my life? I've tried everything this world offers. Chasing cats, drinking toilet water, eating roadkill, though I did like that a great deal. But my life is so... Dogs don't think that. I know cats don't think that. I think cats think murderous thoughts toward us. But people do think that. From our earliest years, we wonder about the meaning of our lives. And why is that? Because you've been made in the image of God. And the Bible says God has set eternity in our heart. It's like you were pre-wired to know God. That's why we are that way. So God made all of these creatures, all of this amazing creation. And thank God for that creation. But there's no one higher than the creation of humanity.

0: Pastor Greg Laurie with important truths today from our look at Genesis chapter 1. And there's more to come as this study continues here on A New Beginning. It's obvious God has a specific plan for mankind. He created us for a purpose. And central to that purpose is that we would come to know Him personally, to have a relationship with Him, to have our sins forgiven. Pastor Greg, someone can enter into a relationship with God today, can't they?
1: They can, and it's so simple. And I think because it's so simple, people think, oh, it can't be that easy. Well, look, Jesus did all the heavy lifting. He carried the cross for you. He died on that cross that He carried. This isn't about what you do. It's about what He's done. But here's what the Bible says. Whoever will call upon the name of the Lord will be saved. You say, well, okay, how do I do that? You do it through prayer. And prayer is just talking to God. So listen, I'd like to lead you in a simple prayer. And if you pray this prayer after me, I believe God will hear it and answer it, and Christ will come to live inside of you. Thousands of people have prayed a prayer like this over the years that we've been doing this radio broadcast and have seen their life change. There's no power or magic in a prayer. It's all about your commitment to Christ. But this is a way to call on the name of the Lord in this prayer. So if you want Jesus to come into your life and forgive you of your sin, if you want to know that you'll go to heaven when you die, if you want to fill that big hole in your heart, just pray this prayer after me. You could pray it out loud if you like. Pray it in the quietness of your heart, but pray these words if you would. Lord Jesus, I know that I'm a sinner, but I know that You're the Savior who died on the cross for my sin. I am sorry for my sin, and I turn from it now. And I choose to follow You from this moment forward. Be my Savior and my Lord. Be my God and my friend. Thanks for hearing this prayer and answering this prayer. In Jesus' name I pray. Amen. Listen, if you just prayed that prayer, I want you to know that God has heard you and has answered it. The Bible says, these things we write to you that believe on the name of the Son of God, that you may know that you have eternal life, that you may know. It's yours now. God has given it to you because it's the gift of eternal life through Jesus Christ, our Lord. Congratulations and welcome to the family of God.
0: Yeah.

0: 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And listen, we want to help you get started in this new relationship with the Lord. 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Well, Pastor Greg, you preached a message called What I Would Tell My Younger Self, which is one of my favorite studies you've ever presented. What if you could have taken your younger self to a modern-day harvest crusade so he could see you, you know, the current you, preaching the gospel? What would young Greg have said about that experience?
1: Wow. Well, you know, in a way, I kind of got a sneak preview of it early in my life. Two events that brought that about. One was shortly after I became a Christian, I went and saw Billy Graham preach at one of his crusades. And I even went forward in the invitation, even though I was already a Christian. I just wanted a closer look at this man that God was using. And I connected to what he was doing. I recognized in him a gift that God had placed in me to be an evangelist. And effectively, I said, that's what I want to do when I grow up. I was around 17 at the time. But then a little bit later, I was not in ministry yet. I was a graphic artist, but I ended up having an experience where I actually preached a little sermon before a crowd that had gathered at Pirates Cove Beach, where we did the baptisms back in the day. And it was not something I planned, but the Lord prompted me to proclaim the gospel. And I spoke to the people sitting up on the rocks. I invited people to come to Christ. Some did, and I even baptized them. So I didn't really get into preaching for a couple of more years, maybe 3 years after that. And I didn't start doing evangelistic events for many years after that. But I was given sort of a glimpse into my future, like the trailers you see in the movie theaters that show you what a film is about. It's almost as though the Lord was showing me, you're going to end up doing this. And that's exactly what I did. So if a younger Greg went to see an older Greg, he would say, whoa, what happened to his hair? And then he would say, yeah, I knew the Lord was going to do something like this. And this is amazing. And I would give God the glory. So I tell this story and many more like it in this book called Jesus Revolution. Maybe you've seen the film. Have you read the book? So many people ask me so many questions like, wait, whatever happened to your mother? Did she ever come to the Lord? What happened to Lonnie Frisbee? What about this? What about that? All these questions, it's all in the book. And I want to send you this book, Jesus Revolution, for your gift of any size to help us continue to bring our ministry of a new beginning to more people around the world. 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So order your copy of the Jesus Revolution book and get the behind-the-scenes story of some of the amazing things that God did in the last great spiritual awakening in America.
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5: Jesus told a parable about two men that prayed on a street corner. One was a Pharisee, and he said, God, I thank you that I'm not like all these other people. I keep all the rules, I check all the boxes. He said the other man was a very public, very well-known, the most notorious sinner in the community. And he said, that man wouldn't even lift his eyes to heaven. But he said, God, have mercy on me, a sinner. Jesus said, that man went home forgiven, and the other man went home in his guilt. Self-righteousness, it's compromise.
4: 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That's 855-577-2255. We're so glad you're here to listen. Today's message from Pastor Alan is called Compassion, Compromise, Conflict.
5: You know, the reality of change is it's never embraced by everyone. It never is. The American Revolution, they say that only about a third of the colonists were in favor of the revolution. Another third were supportive of the British, and another third were just going to wait and see. So when we think about change, when Jesus came, not everybody adhered to or chose to be his follower. And so you've got to be conscious when you recognize that there's great change, that there's decisions for you to make. Whether you're going to be impacted by the change, how you're going to be impacted, if you're willing to be changed, it's very important. It's never going to be widely embraced. Therefore, there are many opinions that are expressed in seasons of change. Lots of opinions about what's appropriate, inappropriate, right or wrong. And decisions are often based upon, you know, what I think. This is how I feel. And feelings are legitimate and thoughts are certainly real, but I would submit to you, if the consequences are significant, decisions need to be based upon more than individual opinion or preference. And for those of us who consider ourselves to be Christ followers, we have a resource. The scripture is essential when we're navigating seasons of change. It provides guidance for us and perspective to deliver us from the tyranny of fear and the tyranny of self. Because if we don't interrupt the momentum of ourself, it will fill our lives and define our futures by what I want, what I think, and what I feel. And that's true even if you're born again. And you will miss most of the purposes of God for your life if you allow that tyranny to remain in place. Thus, invitations to read your Bible. If you're not consistently, systematically reading through your Bible, you are forfeiting the guidance of God. You don't have to be on the plan with us, but you need that discipline. It's remarkable the changes that are swirling around us these days and the multitude of opinions around it. It's dizzying. I mean, I talk to people across our nation on a regular basis, and it just seems to be true at every walk of life from every perspective. You know, there are issues that are prevalent today that are viewed differently than we have seen before. One of the current topics is illegal immigration and the people who are in our nation without proper documentation. There is a wide array of opinions around how to think about that. I'll give you my opinion, but I believe it's supported by Scripture. I'm going to walk you through some biblical perspectives on when I think that's true. And while there's room for more than one interpretation of Scripture, I would encourage you not to formulate opinions just based on what you think. Because when you stand before the Lord, I think won't carry the day. It's what God said that will carry the day. And I understand the responsibility of that. But is it compassionate? Is it kindness? What is the response? We're currently committed to a program of deporting people who are here illegally and are criminals. And there are an enormous number of people who don't think that's a good idea, which is a bit intriguing to me. I'll give you the simplest version from my vantage point. Any conversation that begins with illegal means the conversation needs to be about more than kindness. If you came into this country illegally, that has to be rectified before there's any further conversation. And I don't believe that's absent compassion. But there's a tremendous amount of confusion around that. If you choose another aspect of our lives, if you're in the habit of making withdrawals from the bank illegally, I object to that. And no matter what circumstance you bring to me that follows the illegal withdrawal, well, I withdrew the money illegally, that's called stealing. Robbing a bank, probably technically, but I made the illegal withdrawal because I had a real need. Still illegal. I made the illegal withdrawal because I was in a health crisis. It's still illegal. And oh, by the way, it isn't your money. If it was your money, it's not an illegal withdrawal. You could withdraw your money. So you're taking something that belongs to someone else, which means you're determining that they should forfeit something because you're putting your need in front of theirs. Well, all of those same principles apply to the debate around immigration. And I don't believe it's fundamentally a political issue. See, I believe if the church were using its voice appropriately, we would have a great deal more moral clarity. Politicians just want votes. That's the nature of that contract. And they are a representation of the hearts of the people, at least in the system of government that we propose to have. And I don't think it's a lack of compassion. You know, and there's all sorts of things introduced into that. If someone's here illegally and they have a child, Well, I've traveled enough. I can tell you for a fact, if you're visiting Israel with one of our tours and you have a child while you're there, the child is not Israeli. That doesn't really seem complicated. Well, we would like it to be. Well, okay. I'd like to eat chocolate and lose weight. But we seem to get addled in the conversation. And the church's voice is important. We can't afford to stand on the sidelines and say, we don't notice the culture. Can we have a Bible study about the first century? The reason that gender confusion made its way to be such an issue that we have men competing in women's sports is for decades the church has been almost totally silent on biblical discussions of gender roles. We're not the same. We're not. And the Bible has some things to say about it. And then because we haven't been willing to talk about it, and the church has looked more like the secular version of the discussion, the culture is without guidance because we haven't been salt and light. The whole discussion around the LGBTQ2, I don't keep up, reflects a phenomenal silence on the part of the church. I don't doubt that there are people who struggle with those issues and those perspectives in which there are some individuals with whom there's significant confusion. But there's a great difference in doing that and mutilating our children because there are confused people amongst us. But we confuse the discussion around language, and the church just, we're rendered mute because, to be truthful, I don't think it matters that much to us. And we watch our nation be looted by people who were here illegally, looting our educational system, looting our healthcare system. And we'll just be quiet because one way or another, some of the loot filters down to us, so we just stay quiet. And we won't talk about the other issues because it might infringe on our ability to get our portion from the trough of the loot. And I believe that there will be a serious consequence before the Lord. So compassion, compromise, and conflict. I think we start with our life objective. And this is really a biblical perspective to inform why I would say those things to you. Folks, we cannot hide from our current culture and hold up a few verses from Romans and say, I'm saved, and think we're at peace with God. Now, I think I can support that for you pretty simply from Scripture in a moment or two. But there is some very, very destructive thinking that has taken root in the church. And I have meetings almost every day with people that say they are counting on the church to be the difference maker in our culture on abortion. I had that meeting today. Man traveled hundreds of miles to have the conversation. Sincere man, good man, businessman, highly trained person. And he said the church will make the difference. And the reality is the statistics say there's almost no difference between the church and the secular culture on the issue. Almost 70% of Americans are okay with abortion. Say, well, you know, not after 12 weeks. 96% of abortions take place in those first 12 weeks. And we just hide from it. And now we have these conversations. We have to say, well, you know, in reality, the church doesn't act like the church. Because we're not really committed to discipleship. We've embraced the gospel of salvation. And if we're saved, we just ignore the counsel of Scripture.
4: We'll be right back. But first, a word from Pastor Allen about his new book.
5: Folks, understanding who you are in Christ, the price that was paid to give you status in the kingdom of God, it will write a future for you that is not dependent upon your family of origin, your life circumstance, the expressions of evil that you've had to overcome. In Christ Jesus, we are triumphant both in time and for all eternity. We put this little booklet together. It'll help you. Make this a part of this season in your life and in your home and with your friends. 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
5: I think our objective in life, Ecclesiastes 12, is pretty straightforward. This is from the perspective of King Solomon. Now all has been heard. Here's the conclusion of the matter. Fear God and keep His commandments. For this is the whole duty of man. For God will bring every deed into judgment, including every hidden thing, whether it is good or evil. So if you just want a little pocket summary of the assignment for your journey under the sun, fear God and keep His commandments. Everything else is subordinated to that. Why would you do that? Because God is going to bring every deed into evaluation. He's going to evaluate every deed, not arbitrarily, not on a whim, not based on what I think or I feel, based on the counsel of His word and His character. Hebrews 4 gives us a slightly different perspective, but it adds tremendous value to the word of God in our lives. It said the word of God is living and active. It's a living thing. Sharper than any double-edged sword, it penetrates even to the dividing of soul and spirit, joints and marrow. It judges thoughts and attitudes of the heart. Nothing in all creation is hidden from God's sight. Everything is uncovered and laid bare before the eyes of Him to whom we must give account. There's that reminder again, we are going to give an account for how we live our lives. That's our motivation for the fear of God. You think, oh, I'm never going to be. Oh, you will be. And you can't blame the pastor. It may be true I was inadequate and too often inept, but it will not be an adequate excuse when you stand before the Lord. Or your parenting, or the evil in other people, or the hatred in the world, all the things we bring forth to excuse our ungodliness. God's word helps us to decipher the indecipherable. Scripture establishes for us authority, priorities. It identifies the best pathways for living. We don't always like it. The scripture brings discipline to our lives. It's hard sometimes to distinguish the thoughts and attitudes of the heart. We are able to excuse, to self-justify. We all have phenomenal abilities at that. And I need the word of God to help to separate out those things that would diminish what God would do in me. And so do you. So our objective is to lead lives that reverence God, that fear God, and to keep His commandments. And to do that, we're going to need the word of God. And let's look at these words a little bit more. We'll start with the happy end, compassion, mercy, and grace. 2 Corinthians 1:3, praise be to the God and Father of our Lord Jesus Christ, the Father of compassion and the God of all comfort, who comforts us in all our troubles so that we can comfort those in any trouble with the comfort we ourselves have received from God. Now, I think we often use those words interchangeably, and in reality, they're different. And if you use them in a sloppy way, you're more easily manipulated. Just a good working definition of compassion is it's a response to someone's suffering, typically motivated by a desire or an intent to relieve the discomfort or the suffering. A response to someone's suffering with the intent of relieving it, trying to alleviate, to be of assistance. So go back to the verse. It says God is the Father of compassion and the God of all comfort. God is the ultimate expression of the willingness to alleviate suffering. He sent His Son. So when you say, I have compassion on someone, the next sentence should be an expression of how that's going to be given expression. There's many places in the New Testament, I spared you the study, it would maybe another time, where Jesus talks about the compassion Jesus directed towards crowds, individuals, circumstances. And in all of those instances, there's a response from him to alleviate the discomfort, the suffering. He looks at a group of people that have been with him 3 days and they've run out of food. And he said, I have compassion on these people. Let's feed them. He didn't just say, oh, it's too bad. They're kind of hungry. Let's talk about fasting. Compassion. Now let's consider that in light of mercy. Mercy's a bit different. In Micah chapter 7 and verse 18, he said, who is a God like you who pardons sin and forgives the transgressions of the remnant of his inheritance? Micah's talking to he's a prophet. He's talking to the people about God restoring the Jewish people back to the land after the exile. So the remnant of the people who survived, he said, God has forgiven their transgressions. You don't stay angry forever and you delight to show mercy. You will again have compassion on us. You will tread our sins underfoot and hurl all our iniquities into the depths of the sea. God didn't always show them compassion. Sometimes he showed them discipline. They had to leave their country. They lost their homes. They lived as slaves in a foreign land for decades. But Micah said, you won't stay angry forever because you delight to show mercy. Well, mercy is a little different than compassion. Mercy is very closely aligned with forgiveness. Mercy is when punishment is withheld, punishment that is deserved. I'm not going to extend the discipline, the punishment that is deserved. I'm going to give you mercy. That's different than compassion. Now, the challenge in every generation is this issue of compromise. People of God don't typically just say, God, I want nothing to do with you. We don't typically say, I no longer want to be a Christian. I think I'll be Buddhist. Or I think I reject Christianity, I'm going to choose a New Age or Eastern mysticism or some other form of occult practice. That isn't typically the way we behave. It's far more normal to say, well, I'm just going to add some things to it. In fact, politics is the art of compromise. Nobody gets what all they want. So I say, I'm not interested in politics. I don't want to compromise with evil. The 12-week ban on abortion is avoiding the issue. It's a reflection of our hearts. It doesn't matter to us. Now, I understand incremental victory, and but there's a heart issue in play. Compromise has been a part of the discussion with the people of God from the garden until the conclusion of the book of Revelation. Compromise brings us into conflict with God. We're afraid of conflict in our world, in our relationships, in our places of business, in our schools. We're concerned about conflict because we take a position with God. I would submit to you, we should be more concerned about conflict with God because we have embraced compromise to avoid conflict in our present condition. You don't want to find yourself in opposition to God. It doesn't work well. Because we don't truly believe he will discipline us. We truly don't think he's just. We think his mercy is bigger than his justice. The examples in the Old Testament perhaps are a bit more dramatic. We know some of the stories. But it's just as prevalent in the New Testament amongst the new covenant people, the people who have received Jesus as their Lord and Savior, in city after city, in church after church. In Galatians chapter 3, Paul writes to a church that he's been very instrumental in seeing brought into existence. And he said, you foolish Galatians, who has bewitched you? In case you're not tracking, those are not complimentary phrases. Before your very eyes, Jesus Christ was clearly portrayed as crucified. I would like to learn just one thing from you. Did you receive the Spirit by observing the law or by believing what you heard? Are you so foolish? In three verses, he's called them fools twice. That after beginning with the Spirit, you're now trying to attain your goal by human effort. One of the ways we compromise is with our own self-righteousness. We just think we're so remarkable. We've checked the boxes better than other people have checked them. And because we've checked the boxes so well, there's really very little left for us to consider. The best analogy I have for your spiritual well-being is very similar to your physical health. Most of us at about 17 or 18 were pretty healthy. My metabolism was a raging inferno. I could eat an entire pizza as an hors d'oeuvre. Something has changed. Now I look at pizza and I get fluffy. But I'm still interested in paying attention to my health. So I've adopted different habits and different responsibilities. The Bible says that when you first become a Christian, you think like a child and you talk like a child. But at some point, you're expected to grow up. And in Galatians, they had decided, they'd checked the boxes so well. They didn't need to be dependent upon the redemptive work of Jesus. It's compromise. Oh, it's of a religious sort, but it's every bit as much compromise. We're better than everybody else. We look down our noses. Jesus told a parable about two men that prayed on a street corner. One was a Pharisee, and he said, God, I thank you that I'm not like all these other people. I keep all the rules. I check all the boxes. He said the other man was a very public, very well-known, the most notorious sinner in the community. And he said, that man wouldn't even lift his eyes to heaven. But he said, God, have mercy on me, a sinner. Jesus said, that man went home forgiven, and the other man went home in his guilt. Self-righteousness, it's compromise. We don't need as much of the mercy of God. We don't have as much business to do with God. I know some people that need to do some business with God, but it's not me.
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9: That's SRN News. I'm Rich Thomason in Washington. Embattled British Prime Minister Keir Starmer is resigning as head of the UK Labour Party. Looking ahead to the selection of a successor, Starmer says he'll remain as PM until his replacement has been chosen. There have been reports of a meeting of the minds on at least some points following the initial round of U.S.-Iran talks in Switzerland. Negotiations for an agreement to permanently end the war will continue this week. Oil prices falling in tandem with gasoline prices as the U.S.-Iran talks raise hopes for an end to the war and a free flow of crude oil through the Strait of Hormuz. Parts of southern Illinois have been raked by tornadoes. Two deaths and property damage reported in Jefferson County. That's about 70 miles east, southeast of St. Louis. The Dow's up 151 points. More details at srnnews.com.
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10: This afternoon, expect a mix of sunshine and clouds with a high of 76. Tonight will be mainly clear with a low of 56. Tomorrow will bring pleasant weather with a blend of sun and clouds reaching a high of 78. I'm meteorologist Jason Caterina on Faith Talk 1500 and 101.5 FM online at faithtalkdetroit.com.
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14: 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But when your girl walks with the Lord, her vision is not 20/20, nor is it 20/70 or even 2200. Her eternal vision is of the spiritual nature. 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She's sure to reach her eternal goal.
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16: Rwanda is a small, landlocked, mountainous country in East Central Africa. Although most people remember Rwanda for its horrific genocide, which killed over 800,000 people in 1994, today its varied ethnic groups live peacefully. Recently, I visited Rwanda, sharing the message of God's love and the hopeful Bible prophecies regarding the future. One evening after my presentation in the capital city, Kigali, as I was leaving the auditorium, a young boy stopped me. He must have been 8, maybe 9 years old. With a touch of sadness in his voice, he said, "Sir, I have no daddy. Would you be my daddy?" Orphans throng Kigali city streets. They often beg for a few cents to survive. But this lad moved me to the core of my being. I got a lump in my throat. There was a knot in the pit of my stomach and a tear in my eye. I put my arm around his shoulder and gently said, "Son, you have a heavenly father much better than me. One day he will send his son Jesus to come and take you home. You'll never be lonely again." Soon, many more orphans came. They gathered around me. There were so many of them. And I looked into the eyes of these young boys, and I thought to myself, their only hope is in this life to get some help, some support. Maybe somebody sponsors them to school. That's why my wife and I sponsor orphan children to school in Africa. But I thought, we've got to help them here. But the ultimate solution is the coming of Jesus. And I thought, these boys are never going to have to roam the streets begging again. They'll never be homeless again, because there's a God that loves them. He's coming again for them. Yes, I believe that we must do everything we can for orphan children and make sacrifices for them. But I know that no matter how many orphans we help, there are more to help. And so as I hugged that little boy that night, and I said to him, "There's a God in heaven, and Jesus is going to come, and he's going to take you home," he smiled back at me as if to say, "I understand." A faint glimmer of hope pierced the darkness of his life. The thought of our Lord's return lifted his spirits. The second coming of Christ is more than some religious boring dogma. It's much more than an uninteresting tenet of a religious creed to millions. It's the one thing that keeps them going day after day. The return of our Lord has buoyed the spirits of people of all ages for centuries. It's the blessed hope for the young couple whose first child was born dead, for the wife whose husband died with lung cancer, for the father whose son was killed by a drunk driver, for the parents whose boy was gunned down in a gangland slaying, the survivors of earthquakes, floods, and tornadoes who long to be reunited with their loved ones find hope in the second coming of Christ. Bible prophecy foretells the return of our Lord 1,500 times. It's found once in every 25 verses in the New Testament. For every prophecy on the first coming of Christ in the Old Testament, get this, there are 8 referring to the second coming of Christ. The second coming of Christ, the return of our Lord in the clouds of glory, is a certainty in the Bible. For the Bible prophets, the return of our Lord is not guesswork. It's definite. The psalmist David declares in Psalm 50, verse 3, "Our God shall come and not keep silent." The Apostle Paul adds, "The Lord himself shall descend from heaven," 1 Thessalonians chapter 4, verse 16. The Lord himself shall descend, not he might descend, not it's likely that he'll return, not it's highly possible that he'll return, not the odds are pointing in his favor. No, he says, "The Lord shall descend from heaven." There's a definiteness about that. The angels testify, in fact, in Acts chapter 1, verse 9 to 11, when the disciples were standing there watching Jesus ascend into heaven in glory, the angels stood by and they said, "This same Jesus shall come in like manner as you've seen him go into heaven. And you remember Jesus himself promised. Jesus said, let not your heart be troubled. John 14, chapter 1 to 3, Jesus said, let not your heart be troubled. You believe in God, believe also in me. In my Father's house are many mansions. If it were not so, I would have told you. I go to prepare a place for you. And if I go and prepare a place for you, Jesus says, I will come again. We praise God that these promises of the Bible are true. The second coming of Christ is one of the most prominent themes of the New Testament. It's the blessed hope of every Christian. Yet many Bible-believing churchgoers are totally misled on this subject. Unwittingly, they've accepted a counterfeit which has no foundation in the Bible. They've accepted error in the place of truth. They've accepted falsehood rather than what the Bible says. They've read books about prophecy rather than the teaching of the Bible itself. Satan is preparing their minds for his greatest deception. You say, greatest deception? One way Satan wants to deter every hoping Christian is to set us up for a bold, convincing impersonation of the second coming of Christ. Could this really be possible? The Bible says, yes, it can be, it will be. Listen, Satan the devil is a fallen angel with awesome supernatural powers. God's word does its best to warn us. In 2 Corinthians 11, verse 14, it says, Satan himself is transformed into an angel of light. Once heaven's highest angel, Lucifer, Satan won't hesitate to pass himself off as the brilliant, magnetic angel he once was. He was this majestic angel with this magnetic power personality to draw other angels around him. And the Bible says one third of the angels fell with him that were cast out of heaven in Revelation chapter 12. That's why Jesus, after talking to his disciples about his second coming, giving the signs of the times where Jesus said that you be warned. He warns us. Matthew 24, verse 25 and 26. He says, see, I've told you before. He told us when before it would happen. Therefore, if they say to you, look, he's in the desert, do not go out. Look, he's in the inner chambers, do not believe it. Jesus knew that an attempt would be made to impersonate his second coming. Revelation 12, verse 12 says, woe to the inhabitants of the earth. For the devil has come down to you having great wrath because he knows he has a short time. The shorter the time to Jesus' return, the greater will be Satan's wrath and his deceptions. As time runs out, Satan will become more desperate to deceive millions with a false second coming. I want to ask you seriously, what if a cry went out? Christ is in San Francisco. Christ is in Moscow. He's come. He's in São Paulo or Nairobi or Rome. He's walking the streets. He's stretching out his hands. He's returned. Come to meet Christ. He's even uttering the words of the Sermon on the Mount. Thousands are coming to him. They're being healed of cancer or blindness. They're being raised up off beds of illness. Come to Christ. What if he was supposedly in this large stadium with 80, 90,000, 100,000 people, the great stadiums of the world? What if you were healing people, preaching sermons that seemed like they were very loving? Would you go? How would you know if it were the true Christ or the devil himself? Someone says, oh, Satan could never work miracles. That's how I'd know. Someone else says, Satan could never heal people of cancer or blindness. Only God could do that. Don't be so sure. The last book of the Bible, the book of Revelation, warns the last generation of Christians about spirits of devils. Listen to this, Revelation 16, verse 14, working miracles which go forth unto the kings of the earth and the whole world. I'm simply quoting the Bible. Revelation 16, 14 says that the spirits of devils would work what? Miracles. And what would they do? They'd go forth to the kings of the earth. So can the devil work miracles? Yes or no? Yes, that's what the Bible says. If the devil can make people sick, he can simply withdraw his hand and apparently heal them. Now, don't misunderstand me. God can work miracles. Does God work miracles? Absolutely. But won't the devil, with his supernatural power, counterfeit those miracles to accomplish his own purpose of deceiving people? Remember this in the story of Moses in the book of Exodus, Moses cast down his rod and it becomes a serpent. And what do the magicians there do? They cast down their rods, the magicians of Egypt, and they become serpents. So they work the miracle. It was a false counterfeit miracle, of course. Now Moses' serpent, of course, ate them up. You see, what if Satan actually repeats some of Jesus' beautiful words? What if he works miracles to deceive people? Indeed, he will. That's what the Bible warns us against. The Apostle Paul sounds an urgent alarm regarding the one who is coming after the working of Satan with all power, signs, and lying wonders, 2 Thessalonians chapter 3, verse 9. So the Antichrist will come with the working of Satan with all power, signs, and lying wonders. Satan masqueraded in the Garden of Eden as a kind benefactor of the race. He deceived Eve into thinking he had her best good in mind. Again, Satan will attempt to deceive millions into thinking he is the originator of all good things. He'll deceive people through miraculous signs and awesome wonders. How can you and I be kept from these deceptions of Satan? How can we be kept from these last day delusions? There's only one way, and that's knowing what the Bible really teaches about Christ's second coming. God will never allow Satan to counterfeit the genuine return of Jesus. That's beyond his diabolical power. So if we understand how Christ is going to come, and Bible prophets clearly tell us just how he will come, we won't be deceived. Satan's the counterfeiter. Before I share with you what these true prophets have told us about the genuine return of Jesus, I want to warn you about the second way Satan will try to counteract the second coming. Besides impersonation, he'll also try counterfeiting. He'll come up with a counterfeit doctrine of the second coming. In fact, he's already done this, and millions have been swept into it. It's called that Jesus will just kind of sneak back. Entire denominations teach this truth. The best-selling book, Left Behind, series is based on it. It's preached all over religious television. It's preached on religious radio. There are just three primary problems with this doctrine.
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16: There are just three primary problems with this doctrine. Number one, it's not in the Bible. Number two, it's not in the Bible. And number three, it's not in the Bible. According to these teachings, the Bible teaches, they say, that Jesus is kind of coming secretly to the earth. He'll snatch away his followers, take them back to heaven with him. Those who are left behind will go through 7 years of tribulation, some say, but those left on earth will have a second chance at salvation. You see, millions believe in this doctrine, even though it's not remotely found in the Bible. Only two or three verses are used by these rapturists to support their belief, and I'll look at those verses with you in a moment. What the Bible does say about God is that he does nothing secretly. Notice with me in Amos 3, verse 7, "Surely the Lord God does nothing unless he reveals his secret to his servants, the prophet." If God's about to do something, he doesn't keep it secret. He tells his prophets what will happen, and they in turn communicate it to God's people. And certainly God wouldn't keep secret the greatest future event yet to take place in human history. God isn't in the habit of sneaking around. There's nothing in the Bible about a quiet, secret coming of Christ. Now let's look first at some of the verses that supposedly support this idea. The first is in Matthew chapter 24. Here, Jesus was telling his disciples about his second coming in verses 37 to 40. He said this, "For as in the days before the flood, they were eating and drinking, marrying and giving in marriage until the day that Noah entered the ark and did not know until the flood came and took them all away. So also will be the coming of the Son of Man be. There'll be two in the field, one will be taken and one left. Two women will be grinding at the mill, one will be taken, the other left." In this passage, those who believe that Christ will come secretly say that Jesus is coming and only the righteous will know that he's coming, and he takes one here, one there, the others are left behind. But notice something. Notice that these verses did not say who are left behind alive. In fact, the Bible says in 2 Thessalonians 2, verse 8, that at the second coming of Christ, the forces of evil and wickedness, which would include all who reject Christ, he'll destroy with the brightness of his coming. In Luke chapter 17, the Bible gives us a detailed description of the two classes alive at the return of our Lord. In Noah's day, there were two classes, the saved and the lost. In Lot's day, there were two classes, the saved and the lost. Both in Noah and Lot's day, the class which were left behind were not left alive. They were destroyed. You read that in Luke chapter 17, verse 27 and 29. So let's just look at this carefully. Let's let the Bible speak for itself. One of the big challenges, of course, is when you read what human beings say. I love what that old poem that says, what says the Bible? The Blessed Bible.

into the ark and were saved. They were taken into the ark. Verse 28, likewise is also in the days of Lot. They ate, they drank, they bought, they sold, they planted, they built. But on the day that Lot went out of Sodom, it rained fire and brimstone from heaven and destroyed them all. So how many classes in Noah's day? Two. Those that were saved and those that were lost. What about Lot's day? Those that were saved and those that fire rained down from heaven and destroyed them. Verse 30 of Luke 17, even so will it be in the day when the Son of Man is revealed. In that day, whoever is in his housetop and his goods in the house, let him not come down or take them away. And likewise, let him who is in the field, let him not return back. Remember Lot's wife, what happened to her? She returned back and was destroyed. What's the issue? Verse 33, whoever seeks to save his life is going to do what? Lose it. When? When Christ comes again. Whoever loses his life, what's going to happen? He's going to preserve it. So those who've given their lives to Jesus, their life is going to be preserved. Then notice verse 34, 35, and 36, and 37. I tell you, in that night, there'll be two men in the field, one taken and one left. In Noah's day, were there two classes? Was one taken, saved in the ark, and one left behind, lost? Yes. In Lot's day, was there one taken away out of the city? Yes. Was one left behind? And what happened to them? They were burnt up. They were consumed. Even so, it'll be when the Son of Man is revealed. Two women will be standing together. One will be taken, the other left. Two men will be in the field, one taken, the other left. Now listen to verse 37. These people are not left alive. They answered and said to him, where, Lord? And he said to them, wherever the body is, there the eagles will be gathered together. In other words, those who are left are destroyed with the brightness of Christ's coming. The issue is whether you save your life or you lose it. Right after the passage, two men shall be in the field, the one taken, the other left. The question is asked, where, Lord? In other words, what happens to the class left behind? The answer is plain. Wherever the body is, there'll be the eagles gathered together. Luke 17, verse 37. Revelation 19, verse 21 tells us that those left behind are slain and the fowls eat their flesh. There is no second chance after Jesus comes. A second verse used to support the idea of Christ coming secretly is 1 Corinthians chapter 15, verse 51 to 53. He says, behold, I tell you a sleep, tell you a mystery. We shall not all sleep, but we shall be all be changed in a moment, in the twinkling of an eye, at the last trumpet. For the trumpet will sound, and the dead will be raised incorruptible, and we shall be changed. For this corruptible must put on incorruption, and this mortal must put on immortality. Rapturists focus on the words changed in a moment, in the twinkling of an eye. And they see this as the moment of the rapture. But notice that this passage is about the second coming, and it says it'll happen at the last trumpet. It says the trumpet will sound. How could even Jesus keep his coming secret with a trumpet blasting to announce it? Now, there's just one final text that supposedly supports this idea of Christ coming secretly. Here it is in 1 Thessalonians chapter 4, verse 16 to 18. It says, for the Lord himself will descend from heaven with a shout, with the voice of an archangel, with the trumpet of God, and the dead in Christ will rise first. Then we who are alive and remain shall be caught up together with them in the clouds to meet the Lord in the air. Thus we shall always be with the Lord. Therefore, comfort one another with these words. Again, those who believe Christ is coming secret pull just a few words of this passage out of context. They highlight the words, we who are alive and remain shall be caught up. Actually, it's from this text in the ancient Latin translation that the word rapture, from the Latin rapiere, for caught up, was actually derived. But rapture is simply that, a catching upward or a carrying away. Does it mean it's secret? Notice the context. It says here, and let's look at it together. Let's just read the Bible and accept the Bible for what it says and how it reads. Well, just look, and let's suppose you knew absolutely nothing about the Bible and you came across this passage. You didn't read any books about it. You didn't read any Bible commentaries about it, but you simply read the Word of God. Would you think honestly that this passage is talking about a secret coming of Christ? I'll start with verse 15. For this we say to you by the word of the Lord,

0: that we which are alive and remain until the coming of the Lord will by no means precede those who are asleep. The Thessalonians thought that if Jesus came and they were caught up to meet Jesus in the sky, that they would, what would happen to their dead loved ones? So he's explaining this. Now look at verse 16. Does this sound secret to you? For the Lord himself will descend from heaven with a shout. With a what? A shout. Is that secret? With the voice of the archangel. Is that secret? With the trumpet of God. Is that secret? And the dead in Christ will rise first. Then we which are alive and remain shall be caught up together with them in the clouds to meet the Lord in the air. Thus we'll always be with the Lord. Therefore comfort one another with these words. So here we find that the context, all those who have died in Christ throughout all of history are being resurrected from their graves and resting places. The voice of the archangel is heard. The trumpet of God is sounding, a secret coming hardly. If Christ wanted to sneak down to earth and secretly snatch away his followers, he certainly wouldn't sabotage his own intentions with trumpet blasts and loud angel voices. The roots of the idea of Christ coming secretly reach all the way back to the Reformation, when the established church launched what came to be called a counter-reformation to contend with Martin Luther and other reformers. Luther believed that Christ was coming visibly, audibly, literally. Later religious leaders arose who experienced visions that supposed that moved the teaching forward, and little by little, other elements were brought in to create an entire system of doctrine that simply is not found in your Bible or mine. Now, you may be wondering, what difference does it really make whether I believe in this idea of a secret rapture or not? The answer is simply this. If those of us who love Jesus and look forward to his return at the second coming can be convinced that if we miss the rapture and are left behind, we still have a second chance to be saved, we may delay a decision for Christ. If we think that we have that second chance, we may not feel as much urgency to be ready to meet Jesus. It's like that old saying, don't worry if you miss the bus, there's always another one coming along. But friends, look, the Bible says there is no other bus coming along. If we are not ready to meet Jesus when he comes, if we've not chosen him daily as our Lord and Savior, we will be lost forever. There is no second chance, the Bible says. Now is the day of salvation. Now is the accepted hour. Can you see what a masterful counterfeit this doctrine of Satan really is? It's a teaching that plays with the eternal destinies of men and women. And do you really want to take chances with your own personal destiny? Now is the chance to make a decision full and complete for Christ. Well, then if the Bible doesn't teach this idea that Christ is coming secretly, then what does it teach about the second coming of Christ? What will that event be like?
1: 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And now, a final thought from Pastor Mark.
0: Let's just look at just a few of the Bible references about the second coming of Jesus. Here's one. Titus chapter 2, verse 13, that says, Christ's return will be glorious. Verse 11 to 13, for the grace of God that brings salvation has appeared to all men, teaching us that denying ungodliness and worldly lusts, we should live soberly, righteously, and godly in this present world. Now notice, the grace of God brings salvation. We're not saved by works, we're saved by grace. But the grace of God teaches us to deny ungodliness. The grace of God teaches us to deny worldly lust. The grace of God teaches us that we should live righteously and godly. Why? Because we're looking for the blessed hope and the glorious appearing of our Lord and Savior Jesus Christ, who gave himself for us that he might redeem us from every lawless deed and purify for himself his own special people, zealous in good works. We're looking for the blessed hope and the glorious appearing. The theme of the glorious return of our Lord runs all through Scripture.
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12: The devil can give you power. The devil can give you prestige. The devil can give you fun. The devil can give you all of that.
13: And those deals may seem free, but Dr. Tony Evans says watch out for the hidden costs.
12: Satan will give you buying power, but always with interest in mind that he collects.
13: This is the Alternative Broadcast, featuring the timeless biblical teachings from the archives of Dr. Tony Evans. The idea of buy now, pay later may sound modern, but Dr. Evans says the principle has been around since the beginning of time. Let's join him as he talks about how this mindset works in the spiritual realm and why the consequences are greater than we may realize.
12: Today, we want to look more specifically at the character of this rebel, the character of Satan. Now, you'll recall when we looked at Ezekiel 28, that this was the showpiece of God. He was the anointed cherub. He was full of wisdom. He was, according to the scriptures, perfect in every detail. I think the impression of the passage is that was the best that God could do, the very best that God could do in a creature was reflected in Lucifer. That is, until unrighteousness was found in him. An unrighteousness of rebellion based on pride that grew out of jealousy that led to lawlessness. I want to look at three things. One, the curse of Satan's character. The curse of his character. Turn with me to Luke chapter 10, verse 18. And he said to them, Jesus talking to his disciples, I was watching Satan fall from heaven like lightning. Now, let me ask a question. Who was living in heaven? What was his name? Lucifer. But Jesus says in this verse, I was watching Satan fall from heaven. So the boy got a name change before he got a boot. And his name was changed to adversary or opposer, which is the definition of the word Satan. Satan means adversary or opposer. When you rebel against God, it will affect your character. He is no longer the shining one. He lost his brilliance. Not only that, but look at what the sentence was in Matthew chapter 25, verse 41. Pretty severe sentence, I'd say. Matthew 25, 41 says, then he will say unto those to his left, depart from me, accursed ones, into the eternal fire, which has been prepared for the devil and his angelic followers. So he not only has a change in character, because of the change, he is cursed. And he is cursed by God creating a place for him to call his eternal home. That place, according to verse 41, is called eternal fire. In Revelation, it is called the lake of fire. It was a specially prepared place that, according to Revelation chapter 20, verse 10, the devil will be cast into, along with his followers, as the place of their abode. Now, men only go there because of their allegiance to the devil. That's the only reason men go there, because according to verse 41, hell was not prepared with people in mind. Hell was prepared with Satan and his angelic host in mind. Now, the angelic conflict comes up because fundamentally Satan says, unfair. Not fair. He challenges God's judgment. He challenges God's justice. Enter man. But you and I were put on the earth to show it is fair. It's not only fair for angels, it's fair for men. So God puts a parallel on earth that will parallel exactly what Satan went through in heaven. Satan was located in a place called Eden. Man is put in a place called Eden. Satan was created with volition, the ability to choose. Man was created with volition, the ability to choose. On and on, God creates a parallel in order to demonstrate that God can take lesser creature, man, and do more than the greater creature, angel, when man will subject themselves to God. However, when man follows the devil, he gets the same curse as the devil. So it's completely parallel to Satan's situation, with one exception. God would do for man what he would not do for angels, and that would provide salvation. Look at the curse of his character. Let's look at the content of his character. Turn to Revelation. We'll use that as our leaping section here, because you could go throughout the whole New Testament, talk about the content of it. But this guy, this person, this angelic being was completely transformed by his rebellion. And I saw a great sign appearing in heaven, a woman clothed with the sun, the moon under her feet, and on her head a crown of 12 stars, and she was with child, and she cried out, being in labor and in pain to give birth. And there was another sign appearing in heaven, and behold, a great red dragon, having 7 heads and 10 horns, and on his heads were 7 diadems, and his tail swept away a third of the stars, the angels of heaven, and threw them to the earth. And the dragon stood before the woman who was about to give birth, so that she gave birth, he might devour her child. Verse 7. And there was a war in heaven, Michael and his angels waging war with the dragon, and the dragon and his angels waged war. And they were not strong enough, and there was no longer a place found for them in heaven. And the great dragon was thrown down, the serpent of old, who is called the devil and Satan, who deceives the whole world. He was thrown down to the earth, and his angels were thrown down with him. When you really understand the name or the names in scripture given to the devil, then you really understand his character, because names in the Bible are tied to character. So when you read a name, it's not just a name, it's description. It's a title. It's something that goes a lot deeper than just a name. In St. John chapter 10, we read in verse 10, the thief comes only to steal and kill and destroy. I came that you might have life and have it more abundantly. What he says here is that Satan is a destroyer. He wants to destroy you. He wants to destroy me. He is not your friend. He is not out for any good. And even when he does you good with bad in mind. The devil can give you money. The devil can give you power. The devil can give you prestige. The devil can give you friends. The devil can give you fun. The devil can give you all of that. Okay? But just like the credit card you got in the mail, read my lips. They are not out to do you a favor. They have one overriding concern, and it is not your fun, it's their interest. They want to be able to charge you for the right to use your card by charging you interest on anything you purchase. That's what they're in this for. Satan will give you buying power, fun power, but always with interest in mind that he collects. He seeks to rob, he seeks to steal, he seeks to kill, he seeks to destroy. Satan was charged with rebellion. He was found guilty. A lake of fire was his sentence. A period of time between his sentence and the carrying out of his sentence was allowed. Okay, a sort of prisoner on death row kind of thing. A period of time was allowed during which period God would demonstrate his glory against his opposer. It's a court. He has been in God's court before, and he knows what kind of judge runs that court. And he knows that God is so righteous and so perfect that he has to deal with sin. And because he has to deal with sin, he then goes to the courtroom to lay a charge against you, just like a charge was laid against him. Because he knows that God must judge sin. His nature can't help it. And that is why many Christians stay out of fellowship, because in this passage in Ephesians 4, he says, don't give the devil an opportunity to do what? To accuse you. Because once he breaks fellowship between you and God, he now has freedom to operate in your life directly or through his demonic host. It is where he takes over. You open up the door for an accusation, unaddressed, undealt with. God can't help you because you've broken fellowship with him, and now he can step into the vacuum and control things. That is the name devil. And that's why we're told in 1 Peter 5 to resist the devil. Don't let him bring you under his accusing control.
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14: Well, Dr. Evans has more for us now on the character of Satan.
12: Third point, the conquest of his character. We looked at the curse, we looked at the content. Let's look at Revelation 12, the conquest. Verse 10 talks about him accusing us. Verse 11 gives you the solution. And they, believers, overcame him, the devil, because of three things: the blood of the Lamb, the word of their testimony, and they did not love their life even to death. You need three things to keep the character of the devil from ruining you. You need the cross, you need the confession, and you need the commitment. You need the cross, you need the confession, you need the commitment. The first thing you need is the cross. He calls it the blood of Christ. What the death of Christ did was it rendered Satan powerless when believers are operating out of the spiritual realm. Please notice my caveat. It didn't render Satan powerless in that he can't do anything anymore, because then there would be no evil in the world. It rendered him powerless to believers when they're operating out of the spiritual resources that God has provided. So he's not a powerless individual ipso facto. He is powerless to believers who are operating out of their spiritual resources. Romans chapter 8. Look at verse 31. What shall we say then to these things? If God is for us, who can be against us? So don't focus on the devil, focus on God. He who did not spare his own son and delivered him up for us all, the death of Christ, how will he not also with him freely give us all things? Now that's heavy. That's saying if you know Christ because of his death, then you got a lot of freebies that you haven't picked up yet. You hear that? How will he not with him freely give us all things? If he gave you the harder thing, anything else is easy. Now watch this. Verse 33. Who will bring a charge against God's elect? God is the one who justifies. Now look at verse 34. Who is he who condemns? Okay, it's the accuser. It's Satan or one of his servants. Now watch this. Christ Jesus is he who died. Now please understand, he's raising this in light of condemnation. You are being condemned. Christ Jesus is the one who died. In other words, anybody who condemns you, Satan or people, have to overcome first what Jesus did when he died. Now watch this. He not only died, rather, and I like how he says, yes, rather, who was raised. So they not only have to overcome the death of Christ, they've got to overcome the resurrection of Christ. But not only that, who is at the right hand of God? They don't have to only overcome the death of Christ. They not only have to overcome the resurrection of Christ. They now have to overcome the ascension of Christ. That he's now not only up from the grave, but he's now in heaven with the Father. But not only that, not only do they have to overcome the death of Christ, not only do they have to overcome the resurrection of Christ, not only do they have to overcome the ascension of Christ, but notice the end of verse 34, who also intercedes for us. Christ is not up in heaven twiddling his thumbs, tiptoeing through the tulips, wondering what's next on the agenda, let me show you what Jesus Christ is doing right now in 1 John chapter 2, verse 1 and 2, relative to the condemnation that comes from the devil when you sin and he accuses you before a holy God. Let me show you what Jesus Christ does. My children, I am writing unto you these things that you may not sin. And if anyone sins, we have a lawyer. The word advocate means legal counsel, because this is the courtroom, with the Father, Jesus Christ the righteous, and he himself is the propitiation for our sins, but not for our sins only, for the sins of the whole world. When Satan says, look at what your child did, look at what your child thought, look at what your child said, when you implement chapter 1, verse 9, if we confess our sins, he's faithful and just to forgive us our sins, cleanse us from all unrighteousness, your lawyer, who the father picked, who's related to the judge, because he's the son of the judge, stands in for his brother, because if you know Jesus Christ, you're part of his family, you're one of his siblings. He stands in and says, yep, Satan is right. He accuses accurately, but your honor, point of order at this point in the courtroom, I just want to let you know that that accusation has already been covered by me. I have already covered that. Then why does Satan keep coming? Because he knows we're going to skip 1 John 1, 9. He knows we're not going to confess. And because he knows we're not going to confess, we're just going to keep on going. We break fellowship with the Father. He has an opportunity. He can build a stronghold. That's why he keeps coming. Because he wants to keep coming until he can get in. Secondly, confession. The word of the testimony. What does that mean? It means authority is never experienced until it is exercised. That's what it means. Or to put it another way, if you're ashamed of Jesus Christ, he's ashamed of you. Testimony has to do with your public reflection of your belonging to Christ. If you're not reflecting it, if you're ashamed for other people to know you're a Christian, you have no power over the devil. Why? Because Matthew 10 says, if you deny me before men, I will deny you before my Father. So if you deny me before men, don't be calling on my daddy asking him to do nothing for you. Finally, they did not love their lives even to death. That's commitment. I'm crucified with Christ. I'm dead, nevertheless I live. I'm alive, yet not I, it's Christ who lives in me. Luke chapter 10, he saw Satan falling from heaven. Now look at verse 19 and 20. Behold, I give you authority to tread upon serpents and scorpions and over all the power of the enemy, and nothing shall injure you. Now, the word serpent and scorpions has to do with the devil, not reptiles. Has to do with the devil. The devil is the serpent of old. They were excited, verse 17, that the demons were subject to them. Now watch this. Verse 20. Nevertheless, do not rejoice in this, that the demons are subject to you, that the spirits are subject to you, but rejoice that your name is in the recorded in heaven. Now why is he saying that? Because your authority doesn't come from your power. Your authority comes from your relationship. It is your relationship to Christ that gives you authority. You don't go power hunting, you go Jesus hunting. And the closer you get to Jesus, the more authority you have. And the more authority you have, the more power you can exert. Let's put it all together. Zechariah chapter 3. Then he showed me Joshua, the high priest, standing before the angel of the Lord, and Satan standing at his right hand to accuse him. So you got the whole thing. You got the throne of God. You got Jesus Christ as the intercessor. You got a man with sin. You got Satan as the accuser. You got a courtroom case. Verse 2. And the Lord said to Satan, not the angel of the Lord, the Lord said to Satan, the Lord rebuke you, Satan. Indeed, the Lord who has chosen Jerusalem rebuke you. Is this not a brand plucked from the fire? Is this not one of mine? Remove the filthy garments from him. Again, he said to him, see, I have taken your iniquity away from you and will clothe you with festive robes. This is sweet. He comes dirty. Satan comes to accuse him. God says, don't worry, we're going to change your clothes because you've come in my presence with the help of my angel. Angel of the Lord, Jesus Christ pre-incarnate. Then I said, let them put a clean turban on his head. So they put a clean turban on his head, clothed him with garments, while the angel of the Lord, guess what, was standing by. The lawyer was in the courtroom. And the angel of the Lord admonished Joshua, saying, thus saith the Lord of hosts, if you will walk in my way when you leave here, try to live for me. And if you will perform my service, serve me, then you will, get this, govern my house. I'll continue to use you. That is the whole thing. A courtroom scene. God still uses this priest. He changes his clothes in the temple. Well, in 1863, the Emancipation Proclamation was signed. Slaves were now free. Only one problem. You can have an emancipation that's legal, but you can still think like a slave, walk like a slave, act like a slave, and be treated like a slave, because what's on the paper is not yet your experience. When you met Jesus, he set you free. It's still possible to be obeying the devil, following the devil, living for the devil, obeying the devil, coming under his control, because what's on your legal paper in heaven hasn't become your experience on earth. You know what? If you ever want to let the Emancipation Proclamation become your experience, you have to live today in light of what was signed yesterday. You must let yesterday's signature become today's decisions. When you and I learn to use the blood of Christ rather than just relating to it as something that happened years ago, then we'll be free at last, truly free at last. Thank God Almighty. I really am free at last.
14: 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Con artists rely on distraction and deception to keep people from seeing the truth. And since the devil is the ultimate deceiver, Dr. Evans says our best defense is a clear understanding of God's truth. He'll tell us more about that tomorrow. 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
6: Today on Seculo, as J.D. Vance leads negotiations in Switzerland, is he auditioning for a larger role?
7: 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And now your host...
6: Welcome to Seculo. Will Haynes here. I'll be joined by Jordan Seculo in studio as well. And we've got a lot to cover today, folks. We're going to be talking about the latest round of talks in Geneva, Switzerland, as the vice president leads negotiations there. We're going to talk about kind of the political implications here at home as well, because you're seeing now, during the war phase of this, it was Pete Hegseth as well as Marco Rubio that really went to the front lines of it and were taking center stage, if you will, to lay it out to the American people, but also doing all the work behind the scenes. Obviously, the Secretary of State doing a lot of the diplomatic heavy lifting when it comes to the Gulf states, as well as the Iranians. Now we're seeing a different person rise to the front, and that is the Vice President of the United States. Not typically something you see a Vice President actually taking the lead on. The Vice President many times does a lot of domestic work, but even constitutionally, a Vice President of the United States is a very limited role and kind of up to the administration to define what that other work involves. Now you're seeing J.D. Vance leading the negotiations with the Iranians in Switzerland. So I want to point this out as well, because this morning we had J.D. Vance giving updates saying that they are going to agree to nuclear inspectors. We're going to talk about what spin you're already seeing from the media. But I want to point to this. This is bite three from the vice president. This is him talking about what's going on. Let's go ahead and roll this from the vice president.
8: Yesterday was a very, very good day. We made a lot of good progress. We did exactly what we wanted to do, which is accomplish four things for the American people. First, we wanted to build a mechanism for keeping the Strait of Hormuz open. It is open. We've seen, of course, gas prices and oil prices come down, millions and millions of barrels of crude and natural gas flowing through the Strait of Hormuz that weren't flowing before. But we also wanted to make sure that we actually set up the coordination mechanism so that we could demine the Straits of Hormuz, so that when there are the conflicts that inevitably come up, we can make sure we work through them rather than that leading to escalation. And that is exactly what we did yesterday.
6: Jordan, you're already starting to see this layout. We're going to talk actually in the next segment about some of the spin you're seeing from the media, which is kind of ridiculous at this point. Even if you're not thinking that this is going to end up in a broader deal, just prejudging it to some degree, I think it is getting a little out of hand. Yeah. But right now, the politics of this, the vice president, he's taking center stage on a very big foreign policy
1: issue.
6: That's
1: right. We were talking just before the show, and you know, you saw Secretary Rubio. He took a major position in the lead up to the conflict with Iran. Of course, the Secretary of War, Secretary Hegseth, had a key role there to play. So you saw those two kind of side by side in coordinating the initial strikes with the tough talk, coordinating with our allies in the region. When I say that, I don't mean just Israel, but going to those Gulf states to build an alliance that encircled Iran and got us to the point today where they're even willing to negotiate with the United States. And I don't think without that military action, they would be. Now, listen, it's going to be a messy next 60 days, Will. We know that. This is not a final deal. And so you're trying to work towards an actual, a real kind of treaty kind of situation. This is an MOU, Memorandum of Understanding, for 60 days. And so could it go bad? Absolutely. Are there points in there that kind of are the toughest ones that you could just kind of rat off your head right now and say, is that really going to happen? Is that going to happen? Sure. But that's all hypothetical over these next 60 days until it starts happening. So will Iran keep its end of this Memorandum of Understanding? They're going to get to make that choice. The United States, you know, will. But will Iran? Because if they don't, we'll be back to, as President Trump said, we'll be back at war.
6: That's right. And we want to hear from you. Do you think that the vice president will be able to get the United States across the finish line with Iran to something bigger than what we have now? Call us 1-800-684-3110. We'll be right back with more on Seculo.
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9: You've got to be a person of knowledge, wisdom, and understanding. Knowledge means I'm gaining more and more information as I live my life. I'm open to truth, and I'm applying, and I'm seeking truth, and you'll gain the knowledge. Then wisdom is the ability to apply knowledge. Just because you have knowledge doesn't mean you have wisdom. Wisdom is the ability to know what to do with the things you're learning. All of us know people who have knowledge and know wisdom. All of us know people who are gaining data, but they live their lives in ways that make no sense. So there's a difference between knowledge and wisdom. And you need to be a person who is growing not only in knowledge, but growing in wisdom, the ability to apply it appropriately.
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6: Folks, welcome back to Seculo. Will Haynes here, joined by Jordan Seculo in studio. And we're talking about J.D. Vance, the Vice President of the United States, and his now role leading these negotiations between the United States and Iran over the future of U.S.-Iranian relations, if you want to put it at the most basic level, but the permanent end to this war and what the goal is, the permanent denuclearization of Iran. But I also want to point to this because, one, you're seeing the way that already the MOU is being spun. Obviously, we've discussed here our hesitations about some of the stuff, the things that we are, I've said, cautiously optimistic or skeptically optimistic about, that we're optimistic we're even here, but we're skeptical that the Iranians can ever fully agree to something that would be great. Now, we have a situation right here already where you've been seeing the U.S. media wanting the United States to fail at every corner of this. But you have a headline like this from Washington Post, you know, where democracy dies in the darkness, right? It says, Vance says Iran agrees to nuclear inspections, comma, as under Obama deal. So right ahead, and I want to play for you what the vice president said so you can hear it directly from him. But right there, this is one of those things where every single statement you're seeing is prejudged. Because in reality, they don't know that it's like that. There was very rigid guidelines about what the IAEA could do under the Obama deal. Sure. It was one of the big criticisms of it that we don't know.
1: There's a lot of limitations on where they could go, right, how far in advance they had to schedule. So kind of like no surprise inspections. And if you've ever been involved in any kind of business before where you have to meet certain standards, basically 24 hours a day, 7 days a week, facilities that process food, process things that people eat, or medical supplies, anything that people ingest in the United States, from a restaurant down to a major factory. At any time, you can have the federal agency or the state agency that tests to make sure you're up to par with the rules. They can do that at any time, right? They don't have to give you, you know, 3 days to get everything in order. And so it's like, well, how do they do it when, what's it like when they know we're not supposed to be, you know, scheduled to come that day? You've got to allow that kind of flexibility. If not, and you're saying you can look at these three places, but not the three underground. Again, we know that those ones, the further underground, the further that they are, have always been on kind of like a no-see list. Those are the ones they don't want to sing because, again, it would relate to military actions. I hope and pray that Iran gets to a day and its current leaders. It's a little hard for me to accept, very hard for me to accept, actually, a day that they are really going to give up a nuclear weapons program after the amount of money they've invested into it. But we also know they've been hit harder than they ever have before militarily. I mean, since the late 80s. And so they haven't had to take this kind of a widespread destruction. They're now trying to rebuild. And we're on, you know, leader number three, person number four in this position, number five in this position. So a lot remains to be seen. But clearly, President Trump has put this on the shoulders of Vice President Vance. You're exactly correct, Will. A president decides how much power really to delegate to the vice president and when. And so sometimes those can be domestic issues that are close to the vice president's heart because the president is you know, at the time of when we were dealing with like the widespread terrorism that came to the United States, you kind of had Dick Cheney handling foreign policy, President Bush, of course, handling terrorism domestically, but also other domestic issues. And then you can have VPs that do the opposite, where the president does most of the foreign affairs and the VP does a lot of the domestic. So, again, it's a major moment for someone like Vance. Marco Rubio's gone through a couple of those moments as well, knowing that there is not an incumbent president, President Trump, who can run again. And let me tell you, those campaigns, after we get through the midterms, they are beginning and they start. And we're not that far away from that. I mean, just think about a little more than a year, less than a year, really, from those campaigns having to start getting going.
6: And actually, a lot of people starting to announce their exploratory committees.
1: Oh, yeah.
6: Things where they're saying, hey, we're not announcing we're running, but we have a presidential exploratory. It's right. Running light.
1: That,
6: right?
1: That'll start, right. And that will start very soon. It's a little tougher for the ones who are in the administration. So I watch what happens after the midterms, see who's still there. But again, putting him on a stage like this, I think President Trump giving him the opportunity to be a world leader on one of, if the not toughest issue of our time. And then can he be successful? And I don't think we judge this as success getting to the 60 days. I think you can usually get to this. Most countries will agree to, all right, 60 days, they'll stop bombing us and we'll figure out what we're going to do. We're going to figure out our leadership. It's whether any of these provisions that are in place for these 60 days remain in place for the future in an actual document that is not temporary.
6: Well, and there's a couple things I want to point out here. One, we're going to play this sound from Vice President Vance announcing kind of the nuclear inspector situation, because I think it's important. And that is a big step. That is part of what the entire point of the 60-day negotiation is, that the MOU outlines. But there's another angle to this as well, because as we see in that Washington Post headline, that as it was under the Obama JCPOA, when you think back at that, one, we know that it was kind of a joke, the negotiations that they had put in place, because even the IAEA was saying they were cheating, they were hiding the ball in many places, they weren't complying. So yes, that's also why we have concerns that any sort of deal Iran would not necessarily comply with. Here's another key point. This is from Axios, that it says Vice President Vance said coordination between Iran, the U.S., and the IAEA for such a visit, talking about looking at the sites bombed back in Operation Midnight Hammer, would take place this week, maybe as soon as today. And that's also another component to this, is that the Obama regime, the sanctions regime, and the JCPOA, the deal, all relied on UN entities. And when you think about how corruptible the UN is, to put any faith in their inspecting capabilities, yes, they have the technical capabilities, but then you even look at like what happened with October 7th, and that it was Hamas operatives that also were employed by the UN that were taking part in this. Putting all your faith in a corruptible UN is the worst of American foreign policy. What I like here is that not only is it the technocrats that have the ability at the IAEA, but you have the U.S. being a part of this type of inspection. Let's listen to bite one and hear how it was framed by the vice president just this morning.
8: And this is probably what we're most excited about as Americans. The Iranians have agreed to invite IAEA inspectors back into their country. That is a major milestone for the American people and the first step in permanently denuclearizing or permanently ending a nuclear weapons program in Iran. And that's exactly what we wanted to do. That's exactly what we asked to happen. We made a lot of great progress on other nuclear talks. And that leads me to the final thing that we wanted to accomplish, which is actually set up the process for the technical negotiations that will follow.
6: Jordan, we have two very capable individuals that have been at the forefront of this. Sure. We have the vice president, J.D. Vance, who is very smart, very capable. And we have been critical of some of his foreign policy positions, not everything, but definitely there's some issues that we have daylight with the vice president on.
1: Yep.
6: And Marco Rubio, it's not as though Marco Rubio is gone from this, even though the press wants you to think of that. Just now, he's traveling to the UAE, Kuwait, and Bahrain between Tuesday and Thursday to work with our allies. Right. This isn't just a competition between the two. This is actually seeing our government be nimble and be using all of the executive branch in a way that you would see just a lead negotiator under previous administrations. I don't care which one, Republican or Democrat. This is such a all-in effort that it's actually kind of refreshing to see the leadership style that's taking place here.
1: Yeah, you've got different people with different big ideas. As you said, Will, it's not like everyone listening to or watching our broadcast right now agrees with all of Secretary Rubio's his foreign policy or all of J.D. Vance's foreign policy, but you put those two together and they are then working through this with both our allies. That's what Secretary of State would do, and that's what Marco Rubio is doing right now. And then allowing a Vice President Vance to kind of step up onto the world stage again to try and bring this conflict to a real close where we could have a long-term solution for at least peace in the region when it comes to Iran not funding all of their terror proxies like Hezbollah. I mean, Hezbollah fired first at Israel. So when people said, well, Israel didn't abide by this and Bibi had to get this phone call from Trump, it wasn't Israel that fired first. Israel was fired on and they fired back in response defensively. You're going to still see that if Hezbollah doesn't follow the commands of Iran, which is to get them to stop it. Same with the Houthis, same with the other groups. So that is the question, Will, is ultimately, are there those in Iran that have enough power to ultimately sign a deal like this and make it kind of long-lasting over the next 60 days?
11: That's right.
1: Does that person exist, and who is it? I'm not sure we know yet.
6: That's right. And give us a call at 1-800-684-3110. What do you think about the media pitting the Secretary of State and the Vice President against each other? Do you think it's a play that'll work? We'll talk to you in this segment.
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0: Canadians. Call us 1-800-684-3110. But I also wanted to bring this up. We're in the summer, so a lot of times school isn't on the mind of everyone going back to school. But we always know that this is the time period as school districts are preparing for the next year. This is where the next constitutional violations are being thought up right now. We know that it's always in August and September when we get the most influx here at the ACLJ as a new school year starts, as new teachers are brought in, as new administration of schools are brought in, that there's going to be a lot of constitutional violations of students around the country. And that's why you can always go to aclj.org/help, get in touch with an attorney if you feel like your constitutional rights are violated. But this is one that is just so crazy to me, because we have a student in Washington State who we have now, this is the third time we're having to represent her. In second grade, she was being stopped for searches when she got to school, where the vice principal would go through her backpack to make sure she wasn't carrying contraband. What was the contraband for this second grader? Bible tracts, Bible verses on paper, telling people about Jesus. Then we had this same student we had to help last school year, earlier in the year, where she was getting in trouble for telling others about Jesus, but yet a lot of other protected First Amendment activity was allowed to go forward. She was pulled out of math class for this violation of telling people about Jesus when it was friends wanting to have conversations with her. So that's the second one. We're in three strike territory. This is where the same student, end of sixth grade, you're like, wait, we're in June. How did this just happen? Obviously, up north and west coast, sometimes they go later and don't go back to school. So still in school, they have a assembly that is just labeled as an inclusion assembly at the beginning of June. Student goes and quickly finds out that it's not just a rally or some sort of entertainment assembly, but it is a very detailed kind of indoctrination type assembly that she feels uncomfortable with. And she immediately goes to a teacher and says, hey, I'm uncomfortable with this. This goes against a lot of the things I believe. Can I opt out? Can I go somewhere else? That teacher first is agreeable, understands, and can tell she's upset, takes her out, and then another, either teacher or administrator, says, you have to go back in, and says, they aren't forcing their belief on you, they're just informing you, and will not let the student stay out of the assembly. Sixth grade girl goes back in weeping, feeling like she is violating something that she do by doing this, which she's not supposed to be doing. And they allow this sixth grader to just weep in the bleachers of the school, clearly in emotional distress, and no one will help her. This is now, once again, another violation of her free exercise of religion. You don't check your beliefs at the schoolhouse door. Right. And Jordan, we're sending another letter saying, hey, this time, three strikes and you're out.
1: Yeah, I mean, I think, you know, it's happened at the elementary level twice, now at the middle school level. And so, you know, again, starting with the tracts you might have been giving out in second grade, then to the don't say Jesus, remember that. I mean, that's what she was literally told as a fifth grader. Now in sixth grade, you've got to go to this inclusion seminar, and it's mandatory. Now, the initial teacher that she spoke with, who saw her crying, didn't think it was so mandatory that she couldn't remove her, and I guess understood her concerns. That teacher had to then move on with her day. And so it was another teacher that then saw her in the hall and said, nope, get back in there. You don't get to decide. They're not telling you. You have to believe this. Again, this is the problem with what's going on in so many of our nation's schools right now, is that instead of just learning, and I mean, again, part of the process of socialization, you can teach to sixth graders that because people are different than you, you don't have to dislike them. You don't have to be mean to them. And how you treat people who are different, maybe don't look like you or even believe in the same things you do. Leave it generally like that. They're going to start figuring it out. They're having to at that age. But just shoving things down their throat, saying this is something you've got to celebrate, that you have to support, and you're being told something else at home, something else at church, And then something

0: everything else at school, that is very tough when you're talking about a sixth grade mind, especially a student that it seems like has had a target on their back since they were just a little kid in second grade, Will. And that's why, again, the ACLJ ready to fight back with this student. And hopefully, again, we're able to get this wrong righted with the school district so that it doesn't happen to other students in the future. And so this young lady can look back as she gets older, look back and say, you know what, that school district back at home, that will never happen to kids in the future again because I took a stand and my parents took a stand and we weren't afraid to say, no, this isn't right. And there is a reason why we've been successful both times so far and why I believe we will be this time as well. These students do not give up all rights and parents don't give up all rights to their students when they go to school that day. And unfortunately, we have a lot of school administrations and a lot of school districts, Will, who do treat it like once we've got your kid, we are in charge of teaching them morals. We are in charge of teaching them what is right and what is wrong. And it was, again, quote, she had to be there because they weren't forcing her to believe anything. Again, we're talking about sixth graders. How about we learn and get our standards up to the rest of the world educationally? And then see if we have time for some of these other extracurriculars. That's how I'd like to be operating in these school districts, because it'd be a lot better for America to have students coming out of those with knowledge on how they can best take care of their families and themselves, not on just social issues of the day.
1: And think about this. The sixth grade girl who is now, this is the third time that she has been in some ways harassed by this school.
0: Yeah.
1: I mean, having daily searches of your backpack as if you are a criminal, if you are bringing something illegal to school, that's what she was dealing with in second grade. Then being told she cannot speak the name of Jesus at school. How dare you say that at school? Had to get that resolved twice. Now being told by a teacher, one, you have to commend this girl for being so strong and brave that she will continue to stand up for her beliefs when the school district seems to want to do nothing but beat her down. But imagine being told this as a sixth grade girl when you already have all the pressures. Everyone talks about how terrible middle school is growing up.
0: Yep.
1: Being told by someone in a position of authority, you have no choice. That should sink in and that should terrify you when they are telling children, no, you're articulating well why this is making you uncomfortable, et cetera, and then being told by someone in a position of power, you have no choice. Oh, she does have a choice. And the ACLJ is fighting back. And that's why you support this organization. It's for students like this. It's for fighting for people who may not have the resources or means to run, hire a law firm. They know they can come here. And we will fight for them as long and as far as it takes. Support us at ACLJ.org.
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4: 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And then it dawns on you. I doubt that I'm sorry is going to hack it. But chances are if you say to her, honey, what could I do to make this up to you? I know we can't do anything today. It's gone. But what can I do to make this up to you? 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
12: You say, but God, if you knew how I was suffering, he knows. You say, but Lord, if you knew the intensity of my hurt, he knows exactly, because you see, he measures it all and weighs it all perfectly. My friend, God's not going to come up short with you. You say, but if God only knew, he does know. Nobody else in the world may know what you suffer. Nobody else in the world may know what you have to face. God knows, and because he knows, he's always there as the God of all comfort and the God of all encouragement.
13: Are you anxious today? Worried? Afraid? Maybe you're unhappy or sad. No matter what you face, Jesus has the reassurance you need. Stay with us now for In Touch, the teaching ministry of Dr. Charles Stanley. You'll be pointed to God's Word to find encouragement for the troubled heart.
12: If someone should ask you to describe God in single words, I mean just the whole list of words, what would be the first few words you would mention? Would you mention God is just, God is love, God is holy, God is omnipotent, God is merciful, God is omniscient, God is omnipresent? What words would you use to describe God as you know him? I wonder, in that list of who God is from your perspective, I wonder how far down the list you would go before you described God is my encourager. Do you ever think about God being an encourager? In fact, of the two words, judge or encourager, which of those two words are most familiar to you when you think about God? Do you see God as one who is a loving encourager, who's on your side, who wants to help you, who's standing by your side to encourage you and to lift you? Or do you see him primarily as a judge, one who condemns sin, one that makes you feel bad even when you've done your best, one who gives you sort of guilt feelings just because you know he's there watching you. What is your concept of God? Because you see, the way you see God is the way you're going to relate yourself to him. And the way you relate yourself to God is going to influence the way you relate yourself to other people and the way you see yourself. It's interesting that the Apostle Paul had many descriptions of God. One of those, which is one of the most encouraging ones, is found in 2 Corinthians chapter 1. And I want us to look at this passage because he describes God in this beginning passage in a way that I think all of us need to personally and intimately view God. Beginning in verse 3 and reading through verse 11 of 2 Corinthians chapter 1, he says, "Blessed be the God and Father of our Lord Jesus Christ, the Father of mercies and the God of all comfort." Listen, "Blessed be the God and Father of our Lord Jesus Christ, the Father of mercies and God of all comfort." Now that word comfort is the same word for encourager, comforter, helper, our parakletos, who comforts us in all our affliction, so that we may be able to comfort those who are in any affliction with the comfort with which we ourselves are comforted by God. For just as the sufferings of Christ are ours in abundance, so also our comfort is abundant through Christ. But if we are afflicted, it is for your comfort and salvation. Or if we are comforted, it is for your comfort, which is effective in the patient enduring of the same sufferings which we also suffer. And our hope for you is firmly grounded, knowing that as you are sharers of our sufferings, so also you are sharers of our comfort. Then he relates something to them. He says, "For we do not want you to be unaware, brethren, of our affliction which came to us in Asia, that we were burdened excessively beyond our strength, so that we despaired even of life. Indeed, we had the sentence of death within ourselves, in order that we should not trust in ourselves, but in God who raises the dead, who delivered us from so great a peril of death and will deliver us. He on whom we have set our hope, and he will yet deliver us. You also joining in helping us through your prayers, that thanks may be given by many persons on our behalf for the favor bestowed upon us through the prayers of many." In this passage, Paul sets the tone of this whole book, and that is strength through weakness. And what he's simply saying in this third verse is he ascribes to God the Father the ascription or the attribute of the God of all comfort. And so today what I would like to talk about in the next few moments is encouragement for the troubled heart. Where do you and I turn when our heart is troubled? And so Paul, in this very beginning passage, I believe, gives us a word of encouragement that I want you to notice. Now, I want you to go back to verse 8, if you will, because what he does is he couches this in an incident, or maybe even a series of incidents that happened to him in Asia, of which they were at least partially familiar, because he doesn't go into any detail at all when he mentions it here. But notice what he says, and I want you to notice the words that he uses. He says in verse 8, "For we do not want you to be unaware, brethren, of our affliction." Now, the word affliction here, which he uses, is the same word he uses back over here in verse 4 when he says, "who comforts us in all our affliction." It is a word which means pressure, but it means more than pressure. He says affliction, crushing pressure, harassing, oppressive pressure. That is, we're not talking about a little toothache, earache, or a little sore throat, or bad cold. We're talking about going through difficult, trying times, dark, deep, strenuous valleys, where the anxiety level is high, and where fear begins to grip us, and where darkness seems to prevail, and the intensity of the pain is indescribable, and the sorrow is overwhelming, and the truth is, we don't know what to do next. All of us are going to face times when Satan tempts us to be discouraged. Now, why? Because the devil knows one of the choicest tools in his toolbox to work on a believer is discouragement. He knows that when you're discouraged, you won't grow very much spiritually. When you're discouraged, there's not going to be much productivity in your life. When you're discouraged, you'll be a very poor servant of God. You'll have a very difficult time worshiping God when you're down in the dumps. That is, you're negative in your thinking. You feel overwhelmed, and the intensity of the pain of your circumstance at that moment. That is not to belittle the pain and the suffering and the sorrow that many people live in continuously. But it's interesting that Paul says our God is a God of all comfort. He's the source of all comfort and encouragement. He's the source of it. And that is the encouragement that he gives is adequate encouragement. So he said to them, these afflictions are the times, periods, moments, seasons of pressure. Intense, harassing, overwhelming pressure. That is, the situation became so intense. Things were so fragile. Paul is simply saying, I knew in those moments life was about over. And the word he uses here when he says despaired even of life is a word that implies absolute and total unavoidability of any route of escape whatsoever. This was it, no way out. He felt absolutely trapped, and life was about to do him in. You ever felt that way? It is amazing how many people say, Pastor, I just feel, and they hesitate, and they finally say, I feel trapped. Trapped in my financial situation, trapped in this relationship. I feel stuck. I'm not moving. I can't get anywhere. Things are just not going my way, and I'm feeling the intensity of the circumstances in which I live. I just feel trapped where I am. You ever felt that way? My friend, to feel stuck, to feel trapped, to feel imprisoned in a given circumstances is a very tormenting situation. Paul, all through his spiritual life, suffered one sense of persecution after the other. One trial, one hardship, one heartache. And so someone says, well, what was Paul referring to here? You remember one occasion he went through such a difficult time, he says, he fought with wild beast. A second time, you could recall, he was beaten 39 times with rods. He was in the midst of a riot. And if you go through the life of the Apostle Paul, here's the man who suffered just about every form of torment and suffering that a man could possibly endure. But he says on this occasion, he really thought it was all over. He says, we despaired even unto life itself. And then if you'll notice in verse 9, indeed, we had the sentence of death within ourselves. That is, we were convinced this was it. In order that we should not trust in ourselves, but trust in God who raises the dead. And he could write this now with great confidence because for all practical purposes, Paul is saying, at that moment, it was as if I were dead and God raised us right out of it, who delivered us from so great a peril of death and will deliver us, he on whom we have set our hope, and he will yet deliver us. It is amazing the number of people who are contemplating suicide. Some of them contemplate it in one form or one fashion. Some of them contemplate it in the other. But all of them have come to the conclusion that life has nothing else to offer. That for all practical purposes, their life is over. They see no hope. And so they've come to the conclusion that they have despaired even unto life. There is no escape from their circumstances. So why not end it all? I want to tell you a reason not to end it all. Because there is someone, my friend, who not once in a while, but every single time, is adequate to encourage you and to help you through that circumstance, no matter what it is. There are intense situations and circumstances of pressure. Even the believer sometimes may be tempted even to take his or her life. Now, Paul is beginning this book the way he's going to carry it all the way through. One passage after the other, referring to trials and heartaches and pressures. And yet, in these verses, 3 through 7, 10 times he mentions the word comfort or comforter. Now, notice in verse 3, he speaks of God as the God of all comfort. And that word is the same word in verse 4 and all the way through verse 7. It is the root word of Parakletos, which is the same word we get the word Holy Spirit. In the King James Version, he's called the Comfort. In the New American Standard Version, he's called the Helper. But the word is Encourager, Helper, Comfort, to any one of which. But primarily, what he's simply saying is this, that God is the God of all encouragement, because that's what comfort is. It is encouragement. It lifts our spirit, lifts our attitude, changes our focus, and everybody needs someone as their encourager. So I want you to notice two things primarily in this passage. And first of all, the first source of our encouragement is the fact that God, by His very nature, is an encourager. That is, someone who stands by our side to lift our spirit, to get our attitude positive, to help us to see our way clear, and to give us hope. Everybody needs an encourager in their life. And I wonder, could you name anybody today, just one person? And when you think about getting discouraged, or you think when the bottom drops out, there's always one person you have you can call and say, hey, I want to tell you things aren't going too well. Things just are a little tough right now. I'm going through a very difficult time. I'm hurting on the inside. I'm overwhelmed with my situation. Do you have anybody, my friend, that you can call upon to be your encourager? Well, some of you could think of someone, but some of you cannot. So I want to introduce you to someone today who's a true, genuine encourager. And the Bible says he's your heavenly Father. Paul ascribed to him the attribute of the comforter, the encourager. Now, he knew those apostles were going to become discouraged, and what did they do? Peter said, I'm going fishing, forget the whole thing. He was absolutely distressed that he had denied the Lord Jesus Christ there by the fire. Distressed that he couldn't figure it all out. You talking about gloomy, dark moments when they knew that Jesus Christ had died on the cross and they placed him in a grave. These were distressful times for these men. That's why Jesus said one of the last things, that is the night before he was crucified, he said, I'm going to send you somebody. He's going to encourage your heart. He's going to stand by your side. He'll be there to lift you up and show you the way and remind you of those things that you need to be reminded of. So that every single one of us has the blessed assurance of the indwelling presence of the same comforter, helper, encourager. The very same one hasn't changed one iota in all these 2,000 years. The same one who indwelt the Apostle Peter, indwelt the Apostle Paul, is now indwelling you and me. Why? Because God knows that we too will walk through valleys of intense pain, intense heartache, intense sorrow, overwhelmed, burdened down, shackled, bruised, broken, with intense pressure that is beyond our human capacity to deal with. He knows that. And so the Bible says he sends the Holy Spirit, and the Holy Spirit comes to indwell us in order to see us through these difficult times of our life. So you see, he's not left you here to get along the best you can. God has left you here to get along with him in all of his power and all of his encouragement. What is your tendency when things don't go right? What is your tendency when you have done the very best you know how and things aren't working out? Are you asking yourself the question, where is this God of mine? That's not the right question. Here's the right question. Where am I in my circumstances? Where am I in my pain? Where am I in my discouragement? I can tell you exactly where God is. God is, period. And everything and everybody is in the presence of God. We never have to ask, where are you, God? Why don't you come down here and get involved in my life? Friend, you are living in the presence of God. He is involved in your life. That's why he sent the Holy Spirit, so that everything you're involved in, he's already involved in. I'll tell you how involved he is. When you're crying out to God, God, why don't you help me? Why do you wait so long? Why are you so late? Why don't you change these circumstances? Did you know, my friend, not only is God involved, but he's already put a limitation on all of your circumstances. The things that you're crying out for God and wondering if he knows where you are, not only does he know, but he's put a limitation on how much suffering you're going to endure. How much trial you're going to have to go through. How dark the valley's going to get. How long the valley's going to be. How intense the pain is. You say, but God, if you knew how I was suffering, He knows. You say, but Lord, if you knew the intensity of my hurt, He knows exactly, because you see, He measures it all and weighs it all perfectly. My friend, God's not going to come up short with you. You say, but if God only knew, He does know. Nobody else in the world may know what you suffer. Nobody else in the world may know what you have to face. God knows, and because He knows, He's always there as the God of all comfort and the God of all encouragement. And so Paul is introducing these Corinthian Christians to the fact that God is by name and by nature the God of all comfort and the God of all encouragement. It's easy to have a pity party when things aren't going your way. And then we cry out to God hoping. Listen, crying out to God is right. Who are those men in the Bible who give us the most comfort? Are they not the Apostle Paul and King David? Why is it that those two give us the most comfort in times of difficulty? Because those two men walked through the deepest, darkest valleys of hurt and pain and suffering and failure and intensity of pressure like few people in all the Word of God, if anybody could match them. Why do we turn to them? Because you and I want to go to somebody. We want to hear something from somebody who's been in the valley where we are, who understands the thickness of the darkness, the intensity of the pain, and that sudden moment of gripping, fearful hopelessness that nothing's ever going to change. That's why we turn to David when he cries out, "Oh my God, why is my soul so overwhelmed and so burdened and my spirit so cast down?" We can identify with that. And the Apostle Paul talking about despairing even to life. This is it. Can't last beyond this. Can't take any more than this. Yet he says, "I understood by experience that God raises men even from the dead." And my friend, I wonder today if deep in your heart, in your emotions, you've already died. I wonder if in your circumstance, where you're sitting or listening today, I wonder if in your emotions you've already died. You've already said, "It's too late. It's all over. It won't work. Nobody cares. Nobody understands. Why should I keep going on when nobody cares?" My friend, not just somebody, but God Himself tenderly cares about where you are.
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13: 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What happens to a believer's relationship with God when they make the wrong choice? Here's a moment with Charles Stanley.
16: Here's what he says. No temptation has taken you but such is common to man. All of us have been there. But here's what he says. God is faithful, who will not allow you to be tempted above you are able to bear. But he says, listen, he'll make us able to go through these temptations. He'll provide a way of escape that we may be able to, what? Endure it. But if we don't, here's what John said. If we confess our sin, he's faithful and just to forgive us and to cleanse us from all unrighteousness. So what does he mean by faithful and just? Faithful means he's faithful to his promise that he will forgive us. Just means he has the right to forgive you and me of our sinfulness and still remain a faithful God because, what? Because he sees that Jesus died for our sins. This is why the Bible doesn't say, my little adults, but it's always my little children. We are growing up in the Christian life. The grace, listen, law says, if you do not do this, this is the penalty. Grace says, you should not do that. This is my love for you. If you do, I'm going to forgive you, but I want you to keep growing.
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4: Well, hey there, friends. Welcome to another exciting edition of Equipped with Chris Brooks. Why don't you do me a favor, strap on your seatbelt. We're going to navigate through the contours of culture, as always, with the lens of the biblical worldview on. But before we do that, let me remind you, this is the day that the Lord has made. He has given it as a gift so that you and I can rejoice and be glad in it. So let's do just that. Let's follow the words of the Apostle Paul. Let's rejoice in the Lord always. And again, I say rejoice. Well, I hope that each and every one of the dads that are listening had an absolutely phenomenal Father's Day. But you can't talk about Father's Day or Mother's Day for that case, that matter, without thinking about children and the next generation. In a recent survey study came out on morality in America, in particular focused on the next generation and what the findings are should concern about all of us. In particular, those of us who have daughters. Today, we're praying for daughters. Daughters who are in the midst of a very morally confusing generation and culture trying to navigate it all. And maybe you have teenage daughters, young adult daughters that you are very concerned about, the moral decisions that they're making. Or maybe you just want to pray for the protection, the moral protection of your daughters. Today, we're going to talk about morality in America, and we're going to pray for our daughters. If you are a mom or a dad, grandparents of daughters who you love dearly and you are concerned as you're watching them navigate everything from sexual identity to engaging socially to dating and marriage and views on politics and so much more, I want you to give us a call today. The phone number 877-LIVE-675. That's 877-548-3675. Morality in any nation, any country is an all-hands-on-deck experience. Everybody is responsible for making sound and good moral choices. But yet, women have always played a very important role in shaping the morality of a nation as the moms of this country. Women are so important. But also, it's important to note that most sociologists will tie the moral direction of a country to the morality of the young women in that country. Consider for a moment a great article from the Dobson Family Institute. James Dobson, the late, great James Dobson, started this family institute some time ago, simply entitled, How Christian Women Can Change the Culture. In his book, Bringing Up Girls, Dr. James Dobson shares an amazing quote by John Adams, the second president of the United States. Here's what Adams wrote many years ago. He says, the manners of the women of a country are the most infallible barometer to ascertain the degree of morality and virtue in a nation. Think about that for a moment. The manners of the women of a country are the most infallible barometer to ascertain the degree of morality and virtue in a nation. So goes the women, so goes the nation as it pertains to morality. This may feel like an unfair burden, but the reality is that the hand that rocks the cradle really does rule the world in a lot of ways. It really does shape the culture in many, many powerful ways. And I think that we need to recognize that. And if that is the case, we should be concerned. A new survey was taken by Morality and Beliefs. It's an organization that has been tracking morality in this country for some time. It's called Values and Belief Survey. It was conducted May 1st through May 17th. They took a random sample of 1,001 U.S. adults. That's 1,001 U.S. adults. And they basically asked them what views and behaviors they found to be morally acceptable and morally unacceptable. Since 2001, Gallup has tracked the moral acceptability of about 20 behaviors, everything from gambling, from babies out of wedlock, to birth control. And what they have seen is a shift, as you can imagine, on these behaviors. Before I dive into the specific data on each behavior, here's what I want you to know, is that about 80% of the country, and I don't care what political persuasion you are, Democrat, Republican, centrist, I don't care what neighborhoods you live in, urban, suburban, rural, geography doesn't matter, generational realities don't matter. 80% of the country believes that America is morally in trouble, that we are headed in the wrong direction morally, that our morals are getting worse. Now, this is a record high of Americans who feel this way. And so the question is, how do we address this? How do we address this as the church? And we're going to dive into the answer of how we address this as a church. But before we do, I want to encourage you that I believe that it starts with parenting and in the home. What we do know is that politics are not the answer. One of the most frustrating parts of any statistic on the state of morality and the culture is that the bulk of Americans appear to place their hope in the wrong place. Jim Dennison, good friend of the program, notes this in a recent article that he's done on this. Does morality still matter in America? I would encourage you to check this article out. Does morality still matter in America? And one of the things that Jim recognizes is for decades, both Republicans and Democrats have tried to present a moral vision for the country that's supposed to bring about a greater moral future. And things have only gotten worse. And both parties acknowledge that. And folks who support both parties acknowledge that things have only gotten worse. Recently, Senator Ben Sasse, who many of you know, has been doing some more public interviews as he is battling pancreatic cancer, approaching death very publicly, and I would say very Christianly, the way that he has carried himself. He's done a great job in these interviews, has said that if we're looking to Washington, D.C. to shape the morals of the country, then we are already in trouble. Those morals are shaped in homes, as moms and dads disciple their children. And those parents are shaped in churches where they learn God's word, not just to know it informationally, but even more importantly, to live it. And so if we don't have that strong connection between the way that we train parents and the way that those parents pour into children, then the moral direction of our country will be in trouble. And so today I want to just spend time praying together. I think that's a great place for us to start. And then we'll talk about some of the ways that we can shape the moral future of our country. So let me give you the number. And I hope that today caring parents will call. I hope that today our phone lines will fill up with moms and dads who will say, like I am saying, pray for my daughters in particular. Sons matter. They matter greatly. But as John Adams said, that the most infallible barometer of the morality of any culture are the women in that culture. And so I want to encourage you to give us a call. The phone number, 877-LIVE. 675. That's 877-548-3675. I don't think that we have lived in a cultural moment like this where the morality of women and the morality of men are going such opposite directions. And the morality of young men seems to be getting stronger. Young men seem to be getting more conservative, according to most polls, while young women are finding themselves more liberal in most polls. And I'm just talking about morality when I use those terms, conservative and liberal, affirming things that used to be seen as being immoral, as being morally acceptable. And so if that is the case, then we need to ask questions about why. We need to ask what we can do. And this is a great concern of our time. Because if we don't address it now, morality tends to drift left from one generation to the next. So if this is the concern today, what will be the concern tomorrow? The phone number, before we take our first break, 877-548-3675. That's 877-LIVE-675. You give us a call if you have a daughter that you love for us to pray for, a granddaughter, a young woman in your life, that you just simply say, Chris, I'm concerned about the direction, the moral direction of this next generation, and I would love for you to pray with us. A record high, 56% of Americans say the country's morals and values are poor, which is up from 44% last year. Just last year, only 44% of Americans said our morality is going the wrong direction. Now, 56% say that's the case. All right, as you guys are calling in, we're going to take a break. Again, the phone number, 877-LIVE-675. That's 877-548-3675. We come back. We're going to look at some of the behaviors that were rated in this Gallup poll. We're going to ask the question, how do Americans feel about the morality of these issues? Extramarital affairs, cloning of humans, polygamy, suicide, pornography, sex between teens, and so much more. I want to hear from you. We want to pray for your daughters and granddaughters. 877-548-3675. We'll be right back with more of Equip right after this.

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4: It is the preeminent one. And what Romans 8:29 is saying is that among all men, Jesus is the preeminent one. So the borrowing of language that usually refers to the preeminent son in a family is consistent with all kinds of anthropomorphic uses of words to describe God. You know, God is in the Old Testament presented as a fire. God is presented in the image of a bird being protective under his wings. Those are metaphors. And even the idea of the firstborn, the premier one, borrowed from human language, emphasizes the exaltation of Christ. He is the preeminent one.
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0: Many of you are calling in. What a great day to do it, the day after Father's Day, where most of the country has reflected on children and the next generation, and rightfully so. Children are a blessing, but they are also a stewardship, a responsibility, and we have the responsibility of helping to shape their moral vision for the world. And if that be the case, we should be concerned. Gallup recently conducted what they call their values and beliefs survey. They've been doing this now for decades, where they survey Americans across 20 areas of morality to see what their opinion is. Is this acceptable or not acceptable? I'll read to you the question, and then I'll go down some of the behaviors. And again, one of the things we're doing today is praying for our daughters. Why our daughters? Well, it's just pretty consistent. Most sociologists will tell you that the values of the women of a culture, in particular the young women, are the best barometer for predicting the values of that country going forward. So I'm not laying it all at the feet of women. I will say repeatedly that every individual has a responsibility for their moral choices, and I don't want to let young men off the hook. Those of you who listen to the program know that we hold men accountable. We have to be leaders in our homes, and we have to carry ourselves with faith and practice that honors Christ as Lord. We have to walk worthy, as Paul says in Ephesians, of our calling in Christ Jesus. But I do believe that there are times when we need to recognize that, man, each gender carries with it unique responsibilities. And in these areas, man, we're praying for our daughters. I don't know about you. I have young children, and I'm already praying, God bless them with a spouse that will love and honor you. That's been my prayer for my children. If you've called them to be married, Lord, bless them with a spouse that will love and honor you. And I pray that my daughters will have good and godly husbands, and I pray for my sons that they will have good and godly wives. Well, if the morality of this current moment continues, that's going to be harder and harder. Here's a question Gallup asked 1,001 U.S. Americans. It says, regardless of whether or not you think it should be legal for each one, please tell me whether you personally believe that in general it is morally acceptable or morally wrong. Birth control, 83% of Americans said that that was acceptable. Divorce, 74% of Americans say that divorce is acceptable. Sex between an unwed, unmarried man and woman, 65% feel that that is okay, what the Bible would call fornication. LGBTQ sexual relations, 62% say that's okay. Having a baby outside of wedlock, 58% said that was okay. Gambling, 57% said that was okay. Abortion, 49% say that's okay. We'll get into the areas where we still feel something is sin, but here's the reason why this is important. The gospel hinges on a recognition of sin as sin and a need for repentance. If there are no categories for sin, then there is no need for repentance. There's no need for a savior if everything is right and moral. And so it's important for us to understand that these polls have great, great gospel ramifications. And so today I'm asking for you to call so that we might pray. But then I'm going to also talk to you about things we need to do in order to make a difference, that the church must do, that moms and dads must do if we're going to help to right the ship, at least in our own homes. As Joshua said, as for me and my house, we shall serve the Lord. That has to be the refrain of every Christian mom and dad, grandparents as well. Let's go to the phone lines. Again, the phone number, 877-LIVE-675. That's 877-LIVE-675. Let's go to Carol, who's listening in Fort Lauderdale, Florida. Hey, Carol, thank you so much for calling. What's your comment today?
6: Hey, Chris, thanks for taking my call. I do represent quite a few grandmothers and mothers down here who are on fire for what you just spoke of. And we have so much passion for these young girls and young men that since we are women, we get together and we pray for these young girls. The two grandmas I'm thinking of, we represent about six young ladies, two are teenagers now. And we have actually used a South Florida ministry that has relationship education based on biblical principles to teach them how to know themselves, know each other, and move into something romantic at some point. So the relationship education along with the prayer group has been such a blessing both to us and to moms and to the daughters.
0: Yeah, I love this. First off, thank you for doing it. Secondly, I think one of the big answers to prayer for the young women that you represent and what I pray for the church broadly is that the older generation would take a genuine interest in the younger generation. I think one of the things that Satan, our adversary, thrives in is bringing generational divide, where there is tension or hostility or estrangement. But when we have mentorship, when the mothers of a church say, man, we're going to care for, we're going to

0: of the next generation. And I know it's easy to feel like, well, I don't know if anybody will listen to me. I don't know if they'll be interested, but there will be young women who will show up. There are many young women who desire to have a mom in their life or a mother figure in their life. And so what you're doing and praying for them, being available to them, God bless you, Carol, because that's ground zero for changing the culture. Let's pray together. Father, thank you for Carol. Thank you for the other women who are gathering with her and the young women that they represent. Lord, I pray that you would bless their gathering. I pray that they would not become weary in well-doing. And Lord, I'm asking that many others who are listening to us today would say, man, we need to start a group like that as well, that's praying for the next generation of young women and that's making themselves available. Bless Carol. Bless the gathering, we pray. In Jesus' name, amen and amen. I appreciate you giving us a call, Carol. One of the things that recently happened in our family is my mother was called by her church, and she was asked to be a part of what's known as a mother's board, or a group of older women who are going to begin to avail themselves to the church in formal ways to say that, man, we'll, again, live up to the Titus 2 call, and that is to pour into the next generation of younger women. And man, that needs to be a movement, whether it's a formal body within the church or an informal gathering together of concerned women, but to be able to just love, to disciple, to encourage. It doesn't have to feel judgmental. It doesn't have to feel as if it is alienating for the younger women of the church. But if the older women of the church would say, man, we are passionate about helping to care for, to teach, to encourage this next generation, it would be a game changer. So maybe you can make that note as the first thing that we can do if we're going to change the moral trajectory of this country, is we need older women who will teach and disciple the younger women, as Paul tells us in Titus chapter 2. I'm going to suggest a second thing that we need, and then we're going to go back to the phone lines. A second thing that we need to do is to separate legality from morality. Everything that's legal is not moral, and everything that's moral is not legal. That's an important separation. I have young children, as many of you do, and man, I can imagine it's pretty confusing for them to see things that are legal, that the vast majority of the public has said this is okay, to think that it could be possible that something is legal and not moral. We train our children, as again many of you do, to respect the law, to honor the law. But there are certain times when Christians can't do that. There are certain times when Christians have to say, this is an unjust law. I've talked about this on my radio program before. It was Martin Luther King Jr. who said that an unjust law is no law at all. Now, he actually got that from a Christian thinker in the 4th century named Augustine, St. Augustine, who said that an unjust law is no law at all. And for Augustine, for every Christian in every generation since, what determines whether or not a law is just or not is whether or not it comports to the word of God. If it is consistent with the scriptures, then it is considered to be a just law. If it is inconsistent with the scriptures and Imago Dei, it is considered to be inconsistent and an unjust law. We have to teach them that slavery at one point was legal, but it wasn't moral. Abortion in many places are legal, but not moral. We have to be able to separate legality from morality. Let's go to Dara, who's listening in Tennessee. Dara, thank you so much for listening to Equip. I wanted to get you in before our next break. What's your comment today?
1: Hey, Chris, thank you so much for taking my call. I really appreciate it.
0: Yes.
1: I should probably start with just a small bit of history before I ask my question. It's really more of a question I had.
0: Sure.
1: My family and I spent years as missionaries in foreign fields and here in the United States.
0: Wow.
1: As well. Wow. And then in recent years, I've worked as a Christian counselor.

0: And what I've seen is a really concerning epidemic. I will call it an epidemic. I work with countless women, and so I just have a real burden for women who have been or are being abused in their Christian marriages. And very often, you know, children are growing up seeing this disconnect, and that the men in these homes, they're struggling. They're not honoring God. And what I'm seeing as a result of this is children and women who are struggling immensely with their faith. And many are leaving our churches because our churches aren't trained to be empathetic to the abused wife and children. And so what I hear consistently is a heart cry from women feeling abandoned and lost in their local church. So you noted some statistics, and I guess my
1: question is huge. Here's what I want you to do. I have to take a break. Can you stay with me?
0: Yeah, absolutely.
1: Okay, let's take this break. I want to come back to what Dara is saying, because this is a very important conversation that we have to have. Morality in America, we're going to talk about that. Don't go anywhere. We'll be right back.
2: 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God promised Abraham that he would be heir to the world. How was that promise fulfilled? 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It was not through law that Abraham and his offspring received the promise that he would be heir of the world, but through the righteousness that comes by faith. For if those who live by law are heirs, faith has no value and the promise is worthless, because law brings wrath. Therefore, the promise comes by faith, so that it may be by grace and may be guaranteed to all Abraham's offspring, not only to those who are of the law, but also to those who are of the faith of Abraham. He is the father of us all. From Romans 4, listen to the Bible. It's great for the soul.
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1: To Equip with Chris Brooks. Today we're talking about morality in America. Recently, Gallup conducted its value and belief survey, which they've been doing for decades now, measuring morality in our country. 80% of Americans say that our morality is not headed in the right direction. It is a great article that I would encourage you to read by Jim Dennison, simply entitled, Does Morality Still Matter in America? He details the findings here. Also, if you want to go to The direct report, Gallup, it's simply entitled Moral Acceptability Falls for Several Behaviors. We're talking about that. And in particular, I made a connection between women and morality. Women carry so much power and influence in this area. And we are praying for our daughters. We're praying for the young women in our lives. 877-LIVE-675. Now, Dara gave us a call, and it was right up against the break. But I wanted her to stay with us, and she's been gracious enough to do so. Missionary family has been a counselor as well, counseled many, many women. And you were saying your findings were that abuse and the poor response to those women who have been abused have caused many to abandon the faith. And right when you were sharing that, we were going to break. So I want you to stay with us. Thank you for doing it. Anything else you want to add, Dara, to what you were saying?
0: Yeah, no, I appreciate it. I'm glad to stay because I think this is just such a vital thing. I just have a passion for this. No, just as you said, I just see women, but not only women, I see young girls and young boys growing up in these homes and feeling a growing anger and resentment and a pendulum swing. And so I guess my question is, you know, do you think that that plays a big part in what we're seeing in kind of this overall conversation? And it's just, like I said, it's a huge passion of mine. I actually have a program that I lead for churches, teaching them how to empathetically step into these lives. And I believe it's a mission, totally.
1: Yeah. First off, thank you for doing that. And, man, I love our producer, get your information. There are a number of organizations, as you know, that are addressing this well, training churches on how to address this and handle this. We at our church have used an organization called Guidepost, but there's many that are out there that have been very helpful. And I want to also mention Rachel Den Hollander, attorney who specializes in this area. She's also been very helpful for our church and many others. Let me just say, absolutely, I believe this is a huge, huge problem. It's a problem that more and more light has been shed on in recent years, as I just think we're at a different inflection point, and women have more voice and agency maybe than they felt in the past to be able to talk about this. I do think it's important for us to train people on how to respond when someone comes forward with a claim of abuse. I don't know the exact percentage, but I do know it is very low, the percentage of false claims. It could be the case that you're hearing a false claim, but more often than not, over 90% of the time, the claims are true. And it takes a lot of courage for a woman to come forward, in particular when there's a power dynamic there that's at play. So I would say that the things that you're seeing, the response of women, the response of children being turned away from the church, from Christian faith even, because of the abuse of so often those men who call themselves Christian men, should be alarming to us all. And it should be something that we as men take on a responsibility for addressing. It should not just be women who are appalled by this reality. It should be men challenging men, saying that it is not okay for abusive behavior to take place. It's not okay for us to treat women in a way that is inconsistent with the character of Christ. And it does have a multi-generational ripple effect on the morality and the faith of future generations. And so I pray that this will not just be a issue that women feel like they have to carry by themselves, but I pray that they will feel like they have brothers at arms with them. I think of Acts chapter 6, in particular, when the Grecian widows in Acts chapter 6 brought a complaint, the whole assembly addressed it. The Bible says that the apostles called all the disciples together, and they addressed it collectively. And I think we need to do that. Now, with all that being said, I will say this on the other hand, though, and that is that we also have to teach women who have been mistreated and the children who have seen this abuse not to multiply the harm in their lives by making secondary choices that actually will complicate problems and cause more harm and actually more distress to their lives. And so in our responding to someone who has mistreated us, let's make sure that the decisions aren't to choose things like substance abuse or gambling or things that are listed on this list of moral behaviors that are becoming more and more acceptable. For example, 89% of Americans still say that extramarital affairs are wrong. I'm grateful for that. I'm glad that I see that. 70% still say that suicide is wrong. I'm grateful for those numbers. I think it's important for us to say two wrongs don't make a right. Let's address the wrongs. Let's make sure that we don't do anything that will multiply harm to us or to the next generation. Dara, I hope you're still with me. Any thoughts and reflection to that?
0: No, I think that's a beautiful comment. I don't work with a lot of women that kind of swing that direction. Many of them are absolutely heartbroken. They don't want to leave their faith. Many of them struggle for years to stay in the faith. Many do stay.
1: Yeah.
0: But I totally agree that, no, two wrongs don't make a right. And I just pray if anyone is listening right now, any female, any child that's grown up in these homes, that they know that that's just not... that's not God's character,
1: yes,
0: and that
1: yes.
0: wasn't his condonement of that, and that he just finds them eminently precious and wants them to stay in the fold in a healthy place.
1: Yeah, the last statistic I remember reading on this is that 3 out of 4 women have suffered some abuse in our churches, not at the hand of church leaders, but I'm saying that if you were to poll women within our churches, 3 out of 4 would say at some point in their lives, they've experienced some form of abuse. That is absolutely not only unacceptable, but it is heartbreaking, and it's something that we can't be quiet about, and it's something that we have to continue to address. And I appreciate, Dara, your organization and ministry would love to learn more information about that, but I appreciate you addressing it, and thank you for giving us a call today. God bless you, Dara.
0: Appreciate it. God bless you.
1: Phone number 877-LIVE-675. What behaviors do Americans still find morally unacceptable? Well, I mentioned a few of them. 89% say that extramarital affairs are unacceptable, morally unacceptable. Interesting, cloning. 86% say that's morally unacceptable. And in an age of AI, you know there's experimentation that's happening there. So I'm glad to hear that. Polygamy, 77% say it's morally unacceptable. Again, suicide, 70%. 64% still say that pornography is morally unacceptable. Now, that's an interesting dichotomy there because you still see a large number of people engaging in viewing pornography, but yet 64% recognize that it's wrong. And so this is something that we have to reconcile. Behavior and morality should match. But this is why we need Jesus. This is why we need a Savior. It's because the Bible always casts a greater moral vision than our ability on our own to live up to. I cannot be the man that God called me to be. You can't be the man or woman God has called you to be apart from the enabling power of the Spirit. And so this is why we need a Savior in order to help us to be the people that God has called us to be. Let's go to Steve, who's listening in Florida. Steve, thank you for your patience. How can we pray for you today, brother?
8: I would say just pray for my daughter and pray for me and for my wife. The question I had, really kind of two parts.
1: Yes.
8: Can I expect that my daughter, when she was younger, I raised her as a Christian, prayed nightly, church. Can I expect that she will return to the Lord? And part B is, what can I do to facilitate that? She's 24.
1: Yeah, yeah. Well, first off, she's blessed to have you in her life, Steve. So I'm grateful to hear not

0: only your testimony of how you raised her, but your commitment to her now. The number one thing I want to respond with is saying, continue to win her heart, continue to love her, continue to be in her life. She needs to know that there's nothing she can do that will cause you to love her less. And I think equally as important in this performance-driven culture is for her to know there's nothing she can do that will cause you to love her more. So often we've been trained in every other area of our lives that performance dictates love and acceptance, that if I do well, I get on the honor roll, I do well at sports, I overachieve in my public life or career, that I'll be loved more, or if I don't do well, I'll be loved less. And parents have an opportunity to be able to demonstrate the love of God for us in Christ Jesus by dispelling that, by saying, I'm going to love you the same in an unwavering way. So I think that's number one, is to continue to love her with the love of Christ. I think number two is to continue to do what we're going to do right now, and that is to pray for her as they get older. Obviously, our influence in their life may change, but our intercession in their life should not. Now, the question you asked me first is, can I expect for her to come back to the Lord? And I would say that, number one, we have to acknowledge that each person has been given volition of the will. We've each been given the ability to either accept or reject Christ. But I do believe that the Bible teaches us that what is normal, what is typical, is that if we train a child in the way they should go, when they get older, they won't depart. They'll come back to it. And so while it may be a reality that you're in a chapter and a season of her life where she seems far from the Lord, if you remain faithful to praying for her and being available and loving her, I do believe that the Lord, by his grace, will bring her back. Let's pray together. Father, I thank you for Steve. I thank you for the love of a father's heart for his daughter. And Lord, while ultimately he can't control her decision to follow you, Lord, ultimately we know the heart of our children is in your hand. The heart of the king is in your hand, and you turn it whichever way you will. So I simply pray for Steve, for his wife, for his daughter, that you would continue to turn their hearts back towards you, and that you would bring her to yourself. I pray for all of us, Lord, who are praying for children who have been raised as Christians to come back home again, to come back to their first love, to come back to you. Lord, I pray that you would honor this petition and request. In Jesus' name, amen and amen. Friends, thank you for praying with me. We're going to take a final break of the day. 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
0: 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Let's take one more call today. We're going to go to Alabama. Mercy is listening there. What a great name. Mercy, thank you for listening. What's your comment and how can we pray today?
6: I'd like prayer for my daughter, who's 43 years old, and she now calls herself bisexual.
0: Okay.
6: And she and her husband have introduced another woman into their marriage to live with them, and it's just very sad. But I do have some thoughts for any moms that have children that are going awry like that.
0: Sure.
6: The things that have helped me the most is that I have a network of women who also pray with me about her and that encourage me in the faith. And I go to God and I ask, please give me something. I can't handle this. I can't carry this by myself. And he'll either give me a song to think about and to sing, or a scripture or a bird or something. Every day, you know, I need something to hang on from heaven to hang on to get me through this. And he will send that. And another thing is that you have to really have to give your children totally to God. It cannot be the children, how they turn out, cannot be your idol. It has to be, they belong to God. They don't belong to us, of course.
0: Yeah.
6: And then I ask God to show me how to see her as he sees her, what he sees in her. We're supposed to look at people with spiritual eyes. And that helps me look past all the junk. And he always tells me, don't look at this. Don't look at what you're seeing with your eyes. Look what over here, and he will show me in the spirit realm what to focus on. Because if you focus on the things here on this earth, you're going to get full of despair.
0: Yes.
6: And another thing is that if you as a parent, you as a believer, you as a Christian, ask God to show you if there's anything in you that is awry that needs to be totally submitted to him, every area of your life, and be all that you can be, because you are spiritually connected to your children in an eternal spiritual way that, you know, is beyond anything we can imagine, because the things in the spirit realm are more real than the things on this earth.
0: Yeah.
6: So those are just some tips.
0: Well, Mercy, I just want to say to you, thank you for sharing with us some of that hard-earned wisdom. The things you just shared are things that don't come easily, but those are lessons learned from a lifetime of walking with the Lord, loving your children. We're going to pray for you. We're going to pray for your daughter as well. There's a lot of resources that are available for us now of Christians who have come of age. who went through this sexual revolution and have come out on the other side to tell the truth about sex changes, living a binary life, the LGBTQ movement, and so much more. Chloe Cole, Rosaria Butterfield, Christopher Yuan, just to name a few, have been absolute gifts to the body of Christ. So please tap into those resources. We've had the joy of interviewing many of them, and I pray that God will allow their voices to continue to impact this generation. Thank you for being a praying mom, Mercy. Father, we just pray for Mercy. We pray that she would not become weary in well-doing. We pray for her daughter, Lord, that her and her husband would turn to you, that they would have a moral foundation. It is not just built off of cultural norms, but an outflow of their relationship with you, Jesus. I pray for all of our children who are being raised in a morally confused culture. They're being told that right is wrong and wrong is right. Lord, I pray that you would teach us to blush again, that you would teach us that sin is exceedingly sinful, and that you would help us to understand our need for a Savior. Holy Spirit, you've been given to convict the world of sin, of judgment, of righteousness. And so we just pray that your ministry in our hearts and in our lives will continue. And may many come to faith in Jesus. We pray for this generation to know revival and that they would see Jesus. We ask it in Jesus' name. Amen. And amen. Thank you so much, friends, for listening to Equip. Thank you for your partnership. We could not be here without you. 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As always, remember, Equip with Chris Brooks is a production of Moody Radio, a ministry of Moody Bible Institute.

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9: With SRN News, I'm Bob Agnew in Washington. Vice President J.D. Vance says his lengthy talks with senior Iranian officials in Switzerland created a good foundation for a final deal to bring an end to the war. Vance made the comments today after initial talks with Iran's parliamentary speaker. Vance said U.S. officials claim progress on multiple fronts, including the establishment of measures to ensure the Strait of Hormuz stays open and that a ceasefire holds up in the fighting between Israel and the Iran-backed terrorist group Hezbollah. Federal Reserve former Fed Chairman, I should say Alan Greenspan, has passed away from complications of Parkinson's disease. His more than 18-year landmark tenure at the Fed did suffer setbacks from time to time. He learned a lot over the years and is generally considered as having been successful in his role. Greenspan was 100 years old and died of complications of Parkinson's disease. On Wall Street right now, the Dow is up 170. This is SRN News.
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10: This afternoon, expect a mix of sunshine with a high temperature of 76. Tonight will be mainly clear with a low of 55. Tomorrow will bring pleasant conditions with a blend of sun and clouds, reaching a high of 77. I'm meteorologist Jason Caterina on Faith Talk 1500 and 101.5 FM, online at faithtalkdetroit.com.
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13: 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You may be facing temptations and problems that are too great to bear. I have some news for you, Christian friend. He sees you. He knows your problem. Oh, today that you might commit your way to him in a very definite way.
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11: Prepare your children for every eventuality. Prepare them financially. Help them understand what to do with money. In fact, that was the original way we were raised. That was why you got allowance. It wasn't just to give you spending money. It was to begin to help you to manage money. And I know there are different theories. I've heard people say, no, you shouldn't. It's too early in life to make them earn it. Just give them the allowance and then begin to teach them. So that, if that's the way you do it, that's fine. But the way I was raised, you didn't get allowance because you were cute. You had to earn allowance. You did your chores. They were listed right up. They had a little list right up on the fridge, on the magnet, something like that. Little chore. That's what you did. You do your chores, you get your allowance. No chores, no allowance. That was just the way they did it. And so that was what I saw. That's what we modeled. But listen, however they get the money, teach them how to manage the money. I remember when I was very little and my allowance was a dollar. My mother didn't give it to us in paper money. She gave us 3/4, 2 dimes, and a nickel. And then she said, that dime belongs to the Lord. And listen, what that means is they were teaching us about tithing before we understood spiritual principles, now, you know, grace giving and all that. Long before I understood that, they were just flat out legalistic with it. They said, that's not your money, that's God's money. And you know, you stand there as a kid, well then why is it in my hand? You said that to yourself, see. It's in your hand because he wants to bless you by causing you to manage what is his. And if you manage it according to his will, then you set yourself up for the things he has in store for you. And I now know that. And so it was wonderful. Tithing was never a stretch for me at any point in my life because I started tithing when I got a dollar allowance. And I understood that God didn't release this into my hands for me to just spend frivolously. But I've got to honor him. And then you got to teach him what to do with the 90%. Teach them how to manage. Teach them how to save. Teach them how to delay gratification. You got to prepare your children for the future. Some of us, by giving them everything they want when they want it, all we're doing is training them to be full of debt when they get out and on their own. Because they don't know how to delay gratification. All they know how to do is spend everything they get a hold of. So you've got to teach the principles. Prepare your children. Look at where you want them to end up. And based on where you want them to end up, you chart the course that'll get them from where they are to where they need to be. That's your job. So in order to do that, you have to be constantly learning yourself. I contend that all leaders must be learners. All leaders, whether you lead in church, lead at home, lead on your job, lead in the community, in any capacity, certainly as a father and as a parent. If you are a leader, you must be a learner. You cannot stop growing. You cannot stop learning, because your children's thirst for knowledge and their need for knowledge is going to continue. So you've got to be ever learning yourself. Then as you learn, you grow. And God's taking you through some seasons so you'll know how to pour these things into your children. And I'm encouraging you to be a learner, a lifelong learner. The Bible talks about knowledge, wisdom, and understanding. Proverbs 4 and 7, I believe it is, talks about with all of your getting, get understanding. And as you read your Bible, you'll see knowledge, wisdom, and understanding constantly popping up in various passages. And you've got to be a person of knowledge, wisdom, and understanding. Knowledge means I'm gaining more and more information as I live my life. I'm open to truth, and I'm applying, and I'm seeking truth. And you'll gain the knowledge. Then wisdom is the ability to apply knowledge. Just because you have knowledge doesn't mean you have wisdom. Wisdom is the ability to know what to do with the things you're learning. All of us know people who have knowledge and no wisdom. All of us know people who are gaining data, but they live their lives in ways that make no sense. So there's a difference between knowledge and wisdom. And you need to be a person who is growing not only in knowledge, but growing in wisdom, the ability to apply it appropriately. And then understanding is the lifestyle that is lived by wisdom. Knowledge says I know it. Wisdom says I know how to apply it. Understanding says I experience it for myself. And I'm living it. I'm living it. And you want to get to the place of understanding on every level and every way in your life. You want to walk in understanding. When you walk in understanding, people can't sell you a bag of goods. They can't sell you any old thing because I know too much. See, when I read some, when I hear some of these theories on various areas of life, I just say that's a Greek word for that, baloney. Why? Because I'm walking in understanding. I've applied the word long enough where I know it works. You can't talk me out of what I know the Bible teaches to save your life. And you need to be a person of understanding and prepare your children. Pass on to them what you're learning as you go. Number five, provide for your children. Provide for your children. 1 Timothy 5 and 8, Paul said, Timothy, teach those fathers that are in your ministry that if a man does not take care of his household, he is worse than an unbeliever. Worse than an unbeliever. In fact, King James says he's worse than an infidel. Teach them that you have an obligation by virtue of being their father. You have an obligation to provide for the material and financial needs of your children until they get up and able to provide for themselves. Listen, let me tell every father here, if you have children, you have an obligation before God. It has nothing to do with legalities. It has nothing to do with technicalities. Has nothing to do with whether or not you live physically at the same address of your children. God holds you responsible to take care of your children. And so I want to tell you, if you want to be a man of God, a man of integrity, then you have to be a man who handles your business financially and takes care of your children. I don't care about court orders. This is not about man's court. This is about the court in heaven. Don't say, well, I'm not court ordered. We don't have any court orders. It's not about that. You got to do what God is calling you to do. And the word says you take care of those children. They are your obligation. And again, I grew up in days where I saw this lived out. I saw fathers go sometimes to two jobs, making sure that they took care of the needs of those for whom they were responsible. Number of my friends had dads who would come in 5 o'clock or so from his first job, sit down and eat, rest for a little while, but before long he'd freshen up and head back out the door, going to a second job because that's what it took for him to do what he had to do. And let me tell you something, that's respectable. God will bless you when you make the decision to be a man of integrity and handle that kind of business. In fact, the Bible says in Deuteronomy 16:15 that God will bless the works of your hands. I want to tell you, I don't care. You might not be very well educated, but if you are committed to being a man after God's own heart, if it takes two jobs, ask God to bless you to be able to work well, stay employed so that you can handle your responsibilities. It's just a matter of doing what's right. That's all. This isn't doing something over and above. This is just what is right. And take care of your children. They deserve to have that. They deserve to have that until they get up and on their own. Now, when is that? That's after they have been properly educated and they are in a place where they can fend for themselves. And on this point of providing, let me say something. Some of us need to not only just provide everything our kids think they want, but we need to teach them as they're growing older the work ethic that will prepare them to provide for themselves later on. In fact, some parents, the problem you have is you are overindulging your children. And you're teaching them to have a welfare mentality. I'm not talking about the system of welfare now, I'm talking about a mentality. The mentality is somebody is supposed to take care of me. Welfare, even as a system, was designed to be a hand up, not a hand out. It was to be a temporary hand up to help people get on their feet, develop marketable skills, or get through a tough time or season in life. And I support that wholeheartedly. There are people who need a hand up. But let me tell you something. You are doing your children a disservice when you are teaching them to keep their hand out and not developing in them the sense of self-worth and self-responsibility. Don't sit around teaching your children to make excuses about why they can't get ahead and who's holding them back and all of that nonsense. Teach them that if they will be honorable, God will bless the works of their hands. And in this, the Lord is well pleased. And you've got to make sure that's the case. That means you have to delay gratification, Dad. Parent, that means sometimes you got to go through a season where you can't do what you want to do because your higher responsibility right now is to take care of those children's needs. Some of y'all are riding around on sharp rims, high gloss, chrome rims, bling blinging on your fingers and round your neck, and children don't have their needs properly taken care of. Your priorities are out of order. You delay your own gratification. You can't get your dream car yet. You got to get your children's lives straight first. I'm not telling you what I think. I'm telling you what I did. I was eyeing my dream car for years. So, oh, Lord, when am I going to be able to ride like I want to ride, Jesus? But I committed to our children. If you do well in school, we taught them that that's your job. Everybody in this family has a job. Your job is to do well. When you're a student, your job is to do well in school. We taught them all along the way. And I told them, if you get good grades and do what you're supposed to do in high school and get accepted, any college that accepts you that you want to go to, I will get you through. I know I stay up, and I know a lot of the Christian financial counselors now tell parents, you know, you don't really have to obligate yourself with your children's undergrad education. That's kind of investing in their future, so let them do it through student loans and part-time jobs. That wasn't my philosophy. I understand that that works for some, but I wanted to make sure mine got educated. I believe, let me just tell you my personal thoughts, especially in the minority community, we need to ensure our kids get a solid education. I didn't want them starting that far behind, coming out of school with a whole lot of debt. So I told him, I'll take it on my shoulders. If you do it well, by the grace of God, your mother and I will fund your 100% college education as long as you are doing right. And we pledged that to them. And so our kids did real well, got accepted some good schools and what have you, and said, just pray about it, decide where you want to go, and tuition will come to me, and I got it covered. And those are the days I was saying, Lord, I hope you got my back. Hope you got my back, but I found out the Lord did have my back. And we were able to get it done. And finally I was able to get in my car. Thank you, Jesus. But listen, you got to get your priorities in order. Dad, you have to provide for your children and make sure that every need is met and give them a work ethic so they provide for themselves. Number six, protect your children. Protect your children. The Bible is really clear just by example after example that men throughout the ages have understood that that is part of your calling, to provide a sense of safety and security for your families. In Numbers chapter 32, when the children of Israel were about to cross over into the promised land, two tribes, the Gadites and the Reubenites, saw land on the east side of the Jordan River that they thought was perfect for them. They said, we have a lot of cattle and livestock, and this is ideal. We really don't want to cross the Jordan and go into Canaan proper. We like this area right over here. And they went to Moses and said, can we settle here? Moses said, no, you got to go help us fight first. You can't get some nice, already conquered land and then send us over there where we got to fight giants and carrying on. You got to come with us. And they said, we are willing to come with you. Just give us time to stay here and build fortified cities so that we can protect our women and children. There was an understanding throughout redemptive history that God has called men to see to the security of their children. Your children, I don't care what city you're in, how dangerous it is. You pray for them, cover them in the blood when you send them out, but they need to come home to a place that is safe. They need to come home to a place where they know home is a place I enjoy coming. I have a sense of safety and security here. And so you do what you have to do. Don't be cheap. Go on and get the alarm. Let the people come in there and wire your house and get that thing hooked up. Yes, he got to pay a monthly fee. That's worth it for the security of your family. Get that place wired up so if somebody come in there, that house will scream. You'll be surprised the security it will give your family. If you need where you live, your situation, if you need a mean dog, get one. Get one. We've always had dogs just for, family purposes, just to kind of, part of the family type pets. Of all the years, all my life, off and on, I've had dogs growing up, and I only had one dog that was as mean as I wanted them to be. All the rest of them were just little, cute dogs. I had one black shepherd back in when I was a teenager. Oh, now that's a dog. He bites you soon as look at you. I said, that's what I'm talking about. But all the rest of them, and certainly when we got married, when our kids were smaller and we decided we wanted to have a dog, I wanted them to have the joy of growing up with a dog as I had always enjoyed. And we got ourselves a black lab. We called him Jet. He was jet black, so we called him Jet. And I was just hoping he'd have a little meanness in him. I was so disappointed. Oh, that dog was the friendliest dog you ever saw. He's gone on to be with the Lord. I know he's in heaven, friendly as he was. He loved Jesus, everything, man. Coming there during devotion, just sitting there, pray with us, everything, man. That dog was saved. I didn't want a saved dog, I'm glad my children got saved at a young age. We had a household of faith. But I wanted my dog to be the one heathen in the house. That dog was saved, man. Jet, you ring the doorbell. That's some of the saints used to come over when we had Jet. You ring the doorbell, he come running to the door. Praise God, come on in.

0: But whatever you have to do to secure your family, they deserve a sense of security. Home needs to be a place where you feel protected and guided. Finally, be passionate toward your children. Be passionate toward your children. When you look at the story of the prodigal son, it's found in Luke chapter 15. What I'm always struck by is the passion of the father. He had a passionate love toward a child who had completely disrespected him, run the family reputation into the mud. I'm telling you, that boy, the Bible says he took his inheritance prematurely and squandered it on riotous living. Oh, but one day he came to himself. And when he came to himself, read it when you get a chance. As soon as he came to himself and he thought about how things would be if he would just return to his dad, he knew enough about his father to know, my dad's servants are living better than I am, and I believe that my father will take me back, at least as a servant. Why? Because he knew the character of his father. Your children ought to know your character. They ought to know that there's nothing you won't do to see to their best interest. The young man is walking home in the story there in Luke 15. The Bible says he is practicing this little lame speech. Father, I've sinned and I'm no longer worthy to be called your son, but if you would please take me back as one of your servants. And you know, he's just rehearsing this little speech because he has enough confidence to know my dad loves me and I've messed up miserably, but I think I can get through to him on some level. What he didn't know was how deep the love of his father was. But we see it in the story because the Bible says when the young man was still afar off, his father saw him. I contend that his father saw him because his father was looking for him. And I'm here to tell you, Jesus told that story not just to give us a nice little cozy story, but to tell you how much God loves you. That long before you were looking for him, God was looking for you. Oh, I'm here to tell you that God so loved you. When you were his enemy, when you weren't thinking about him, when you were totally depraved, out of your mind in sin, God loved you, and in Christ, he reached out to you. Oh, let me tell you something. The father saw him, and the Bible says the father ran toward his son, hugged him and kissed him, threw a robe on him, put sandals on his feet, put a ring on his finger. You're no servant. I don't even need to hear your little lame speech. I'm just glad you're back home. And I'm here to tell you that we need to be passionate as dads and as parents. Let our children know that they are loved. Some of you fathers would have the testimony, I never in my life heard my father say that he loved me. Some of you have a testimony that say, I never in my life received a hug from my father. Let me tell you something. I charge you, man, do not place that same curse on your children. You need to reverse that curse. And you need to be the first man in your family to throw your arms around your children and to tell them that they are loved. I don't care. You never heard it. It feels strange, feels funny. Force the words out. I love you. They need to know. They deserve to know that there's passion in your heart toward your children. And if you'll do this, if you'll be a father by the book, God will bless you and God will bless your children's lives because of your faithfulness.
1: 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With the details, here's our executive director, Pastor Paul's daughter, Alicia Greer.
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10: There has to be a time in your life where you're born spiritually, because the Bible makes clear that we're all born dead in our sins and our transgressions, and that the wrath of God is on us because of our sin and because of our deliberate identification with our sin that keeps telling the Lord, I'm still going to live for myself, right? So at some point in time, we must turn from that and believe that Jesus Christ is the Lord, that he came to this earth, that he fulfilled the law, that he died on the cross in place of us for all of our sins, that he was crucified, buried, and that he rose on the third day. And I'm placing my faith and trust in him and in him alone for the salvation of my sins, right? That's what the Bible teaches, right? The world hates that truth. Right. The world believes Jesus may be a way. Jesus didn't say, I'm a way. Jesus said in John 14:6, I am the way, the truth, the life. No one comes to the Father except through who? Me. That's Jesus' words, not my words. Right? The world hates that. Pastor Jeff, are you trying to say that all the Muslims and all the Jews and all this group and all that group, they're all going to hell? Here, let me just make it super clear for you, okay? Let's talk about Catholics for a second. The Catholic Church has never saved one person in the history of the world, okay? And before you think I'm jumping all over Catholics, let's talk about Protestants for a minute. There's not one Protestant church that saved one person in the entire world. There's no Lutherans that have saved anybody. There's no Baptists that have saved anybody. There's no Methodists that have saved anybody. What about all the other faiths out there? Muslims haven't saved a soul. Buddhists haven't saved a soul. Hindus haven't saved a soul. They don't have the power to do it. The only one that has the power to save a soul is the Lord Jesus Christ by his shed blood, and that anyone, anywhere, no matter where, can place their faith and trust in him. It doesn't matter what your denomination is. Can I step on toes just a little bit more? Are you guys cool with that? Okay, let's talk about our country for a second. I'm proud to be an American. But let me tell you something about our nation. It's not a Christian nation. Nations are not Christian. People are Christian. There are Christians in our nation that are to live for the glory of God, but there are Christians in other nations that are to live for the glory of God. And as much of a patriot as I may be, the kingdom of God is way superior than any patriotism that I have in my heart because of my relationship to the Lord Jesus Christ, who is ruling as a monarch, as the only authority in my life. That's the kingdom. That's what it means. Right? That's what it means to be born again. I'm transferring my allegiance from my own life into the allegiance of Jesus. In Colossians, it would say it this way. We've been transferred from the kingdom of darkness into the kingdom of his beloved son. There's a transfer when you are born again. You've been given new birth. You've also been given this. Listen. You've been given a new identity. It says this, therefore, if anyone is in Christ, he is a new creation. The old things have passed away. Behold, all things are made new. You've been created new. You're a new creation. You're not the same as you used to be. You don't fit the way you used to be. That's what 2 Corinthians 5:17 says. You don't fit anymore, right? And there's many people who come to Christ who genuinely believe that Jesus is the only way and then try to continue to live their life the way they lived before they were saved. It doesn't work. You will never, ever, ever fit in this world in a way where you think, this place is great, right? If you do, it'll be about this long. That's how long you'll experience it on this side of heaven. The longer you live with Jesus, the more you will find yourself in your heart of hearts saying these words, come, Lord Jesus. What I'm looking for is not going to be found here. I don't fit. It's the infamous square peg in a round hole. You can't find the perfect job and the perfect spouse and the perfect kids and the perfect salary and the perfect house in the perfect neighborhood in the perfect city, and everything's just perfect all the time. It doesn't happen on this side of heaven. It never will happen on this side of heaven if you're living for Jesus. Now, my son's been laid up here the last couple weeks with his broken foot. I've told you about him. And so people have brought him different games and stuff. And somebody brought him a game the other day that I had when I was a kid. I didn't know they made these games anymore. It's called Perfection. Okay? You may know it. It's like they have like 30 little plastic pieces that are yellow. And you press this board game down that has holes for all the specific pieces. And then you wind the timer. You get about a minute. And then you hit start. And you have to put all the pieces in before the thing pops up. Right? I don't know how anybody can do it. I mean, unless you set them out just right. And even if you get it done, guess what happens? It pops up. And most of us spend our life trying to live the perfection game in this world, like getting all of our things just fitting right. As soon as I get my marriage right, as soon as I get my kids right, as soon as I get my job right, as soon as I make enough money, it's gonna pop up. It's not gonna work here. Jesus is saying you have a new identity here, and your new identity is in me, and the only place you'll fit is with me. So you have a new birth, you have a new identity because of your new creation. Then guess what else you have? You have a new title. Did you know you have a new title? I just finished preaching through the book of 1 Corinthians. For those of you here, you know, it's a difficult book to go through, right? I mean, I felt like a parent that was spanking my kids every single week. And prior to preaching, I felt like I was getting spanked every single week before I would go preach. I mean, it's just a very corrective book, right? But do you know how Paul addresses the Corinthians? Do you remember all the way back to 1 Corinthians chapter 1 and verse 2? He says, to all the saints in Corinth. In other words, you're God's holy ones. You're God's beloved. I care about you. I love you. I'm bringing this correction because you don't live in the world anymore. You've been bought with a price. You've been born again. You have a new identity. You are newly created from the inside out. You don't fit here. And guess what? You're saints. In spite of all your sin, God still sees you as holy and beloved. And that's who you are. And the world hates that thought. Because the world will say, well, who do you think you are? You think you're better? I don't think I'm better than anybody. I'm not better. I found one better than me, and I'm giving my entire allegiance to him, and it's Jesus, because I know I was unclean and I needed him to clean me. And that's my whole faith and trust is in the Lordship of Jesus Christ. Believe on the Lord Jesus Christ and you will be saved. Put your faith and trust in the Lord Jesus Christ and you will be saved. Why do we need each other? Because we live in a hostile world. The same world that hated Jesus hates your identification with Jesus. That's your application for the week. Just start living for Jesus. Start living for Jesus and you'll come back with story after story. Yeah, I thought my neighbors really liked me. I thought my friends really liked me. I thought the people on my baseball team really liked me. But once I started leading for Jesus, there were some people and parents and other people that didn't really like me as much as I thought they liked me. Do you know why? Because you're identifying with the one that the world hates. You're saying that he's the only way and he's the only truth and he's the only life. I mean, you ever watch those old shows like on CNN? I remember seeing those growing up where they'd have like Larry King would have on one evangelical and then he'd have like a denominational person and a person of a different faith and then an atheist and they'd all discuss how to get to heaven. Billy Graham would sometimes be on there, other pastors would sometimes be on there. And there would always be one person that actually got the gospel, one person that believed in the Bible the way I did. That person usually looked like the most narrow-minded bigot of all of them. And I would sit there and watch and say, totally agree with them, totally agree with them. But the world is hostile to that way of thinking, totally hostile to that way of thinking. So why do we need each other? Because if you're going to be out in the world living for Jesus and the world's going to be hostile towards you, don't you think it'd be great to be in a place where people are abiding and thriving in Christ and holding you up and building you up and helping you grow so that you realize, holy cow, I'm not alone in this anymore. There's other people that are enduring what I'm enduring and I need this in my life. That's what Jesus was telling his apostles. He was telling them the same thing. You're going to need to abide and thrive together because the world is going to hate you when you live for me. Because of what? Only because of your identification with me. The good news is, but if they kept my word, they'll keep yours also. There are some, because of your faith, that are going to come to Christ because of how you're living for the Lord Jesus Christ. Our church is a testimony of that. Amen? Amen. So that's the first thing. We must abide and thrive together because the world hated Jesus and hates our identification with him. But secondly, this, the world does not know God and is guilty of sin. The world does not know God and is guilty of sin. Here's what Jesus goes on to say. But all these things they will do to you for what? For my name's sake. Because they do not know the one who sent me. What's Jesus saying? They don't know me. They don't know the one who sent me. They don't have a relationship with me. They don't know God. Now, most of us in our world falsely believe that most people are Christians and maybe there's a few bad people out there that are going to hell. Jesus says just the opposite. Jesus says the gate is very narrow and the road is very small and very few find it. Jesus' understanding would be that it's a very small percentage of people that we hang out with that are truly born again. Even though the fact is that anyone, anywhere, at any time that comes to Jesus, he would never ever turn away. That God desires that all people would be saved and come to a knowledge of him. That even the most lost, rebellious person Jesus Christ died for and paid his penalty or paid her penalty for, loves them unconditionally, wants them in a relationship, right? But what does he say? He said, but that's not most of the world.
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10: Here's what Jesus goes on to say. But all these things they will do to you for what? For my name's sake. Because they do not know the one who sent me. What's Jesus saying? They don't know me. They don't know the one who sent me. They don't have a relationship with me. They don't know God. Now, most of us in our world falsely believe that most people are Christians and maybe there's a few bad people out there that are going to hell. Jesus says just the opposite. Jesus says the gate is very narrow and the road is very small and very few find it. Jesus' understanding would be that it's a very small percentage of people that we hang out with that are truly born again. Even though the fact is that anyone, anywhere, at any time that comes to Jesus, he would never ever turn away. That God desires that all people would be saved and come to a knowledge of him. That even the most lost, rebellious person. Jesus Christ died for and paid his penalty or paid her penalty for. Loves them unconditionally. Wants them in a relationship, right? But what does he say? He said, but that's not most of the world. He says, most of the world does what they do to you, what? For my name's sake. Now get this, church, get this. When people persecute you for your faith, who are they really persecuting? They're persecuting Jesus. Do you remember when the apostle Paul, who was first called Saul, was on the road to Damascus and saw a bright light and the Lord talked to him? And what was Saul's question? Who are you, Lord? But before he even said, who are you, Lord? Remember what Jesus said to him? Saul, Saul, why do you persecute me? And Saul's like, I don't know who you are. Who are you? I'm not persecuting you. I'm persecuting all these Christian people. Here, whatever you do to one of God's people, you're doing to God. Right? That's why we need to have love for God's people, not only in our church, but a love for God's people all over our city and all around the world, because we're all part of the same family. Right? People persecute you not because they hate you. They persecute you because they hate your faith in the God that they hate. That's why you're being persecuted. The more you live out your faith, the more you'll see how real Jesus Christ is. And Jesus said in the Sermon on the Mount, blessed are you when people say all sorts of evil against you or reviling things against you because of my name's sake. Rejoice and be glad, for your reward in heaven is great. Right? Don't get upset at people. Your battle's not against flesh and blood. It's not these people that don't like you. It's the demonization of the people that are going to hell that hate the God in you. They don't know him and they don't love him like you do. Notice what Jesus said. If I had not come and spoken to them, they would not have sin, but now they have no excuse for their sin. I'll come right back to that. He says, he who hates me hates my Father also. Let me just say this. People say, well, I don't really love Jesus, but I love God. No. You don't love Jesus. Not only do you not love God, you hate God, right? If you're not aligned with the allegiance of the Lord Jesus Christ, you hate God. That's what Jesus said. You don't know God, you hate him. Why? Because Jesus said, I and the Father are one. If you've seen me, you've seen my Father. Whatever you do to me, you do to my Father, right? I and the Father are one. He who hates me hates my Father. Notice verse 24, very similar to verse 22. We'll unpack it. If I had not done among them the works which no one else did, they would not have sinned. But now they have both seen and hated me and my Father as well. What do you mean, Jesus? I thought everybody had sin. Well, everybody does have sin. I mean, from the Garden of Eden, when Adam and Eve sinned, sin entered the world. There's a whole history of the Bible of sinners. It doesn't mean that if I hadn't come, these people are sinless. That's not what he's saying. What he's saying is, because I came, it heightened their understanding of what sin was. Because I came and performed miracles, demonstrated I was God, and in front of me, guess what? They rejected the very God that the Hebrew scriptures testified about. The very scriptures that they said that they believed, they rejected. Jesus said to the Pharisees, you diligently study the scriptures because you think by studying them you have eternal life. Yet these are the very scriptures that testify about me, yet you refuse to come to me to have eternal life. In other words, you're guilty of a greater sin because now I've left heaven, I've become incarnate flesh, I've lived among you, I've demonstrated I was God. Now you're totally guilty because I came to demonstrate my love for you and how we could be in relationship, and you hate me. Right? So now you're guilty of an even greater sin. It's very similar to what Jesus was talking about when he talked about blasphemy of the Holy Spirit back in the Gospel of Matthew and other places. But in Matthew chapter 12 and verse 30, here's what Jesus said. He who is not with me is against me. How about that? I'm not really against Jesus. I'm not really with him, but I'm not against. No, if you're not with Jesus, you're against him. And he who does not gather with me scatters. Therefore, I say to you, any sin and blasphemy shall be forgiven people, but blasphemy against the Holy Spirit shall not be forgiven. But whoever speaks a word against the Son of Man, it shall be forgiven him. But whoever speaks against the Holy Spirit, it shall not be forgiven him, either in this age or in the age to come. And then there's Christians that read that like, oh my gosh, I hope I haven't committed the blasphemy of the Holy Spirit. Did I commit it? Am I going to hell? Okay, let me talk about what the blasphemy of the Holy Spirit was. When Jesus came and had his earthly ministry, the Holy Spirit came upon him at his baptism, did all the miracles through him. It was the Holy Spirit's work through Jesus that was magnifying the fact that Jesus in flesh is indeed God, right? And what people were saying is, no, Jesus isn't God. The works he is doing are of the, what? The devil. In other words, when the Holy Spirit was magnifying Jesus as Lord, everybody was saying, he's not Lord, he's of the devil, right? That's blasphemy of the Holy Spirit. It's unbelief in the fact that Jesus Christ is Lord. In that generation, if you didn't believe that Jesus Christ is Lord, you would be unforgiven. In any generation, that's the same truth. Right? The only unforgivable sin is the sin of unbelief. The only damnable sin is the sin of unbelief. God will forgive it, but if you die in your unbelief that Jesus Christ is Lord, that's unforgivable forever. I mean, the one thing you need to get to the place of is recognizing that Jesus Christ is Lord and placing your faith and trust in Him and in Him alone, because He's the only way you have access to the Father. The only people you will see in heaven are people who believe that Jesus Christ is Lord is the only way to God the Father. That's it. There's no other way. There's no other way, according to God's word, according to what I believe with my whole heart. It's Jesus and Him alone. This is what he was saying. And the world does not know God. The world is guilty of their sin because Jesus came and demonstrated it. You say, well, what does that have to do with me? Let me tell you. Jesus Christ came and died for your sins as well. Jesus Christ provided his word. Jesus Christ provided an example. Jesus Christ provided the scripture so that you could be aware of everything that he did on your behalf. The Bible says in the book of Romans, there is no one who seeks God, no, not one. Right? But God what? Demonstrated his love for us. And while we were yet sinners, Christ died for us. For the wages of sin is death, but the free gift of God is eternal life through Christ Jesus our Lord. Therefore, if you confess with your mouth that Jesus Christ is Lord and believe in your heart God raised him from the dead, you will be saved. I mean, you have enough information just right now, everybody that's listening to my voice, to know how to have access to God the Father. Here's the question. Do you? Right? Some people say, well, I don't want that because God's judging me. God's telling me I'm dirty. It's because you are, right? And here's what he's saying. I can cleanse. I can make you anew. I can make you right. I don't mind people telling me the truth. The reason I came to the cross is because I knew I was a sinner and I wanted everything that he had and I wanted to be washed clean and I wanted a new identity and I wanted a new name and I wanted to know God could love me no matter what. And that's open to any single person in the world, right? That's what he's saying. But the world doesn't know God. And the world is guilty of sin. That's why you have a conversation with many people and they will tell you there's a lot of ways to God. Or they'll tell you, I don't believe in Jesus, but I'm very spiritual. I'm kind of a spiritual person. No, you're dead in your transgressions and sins and the wrath of God the Father remains on you. And until you repent and trust in Christ, you don't have a relationship with God. You got to come to Jesus. That's why Jesus said, I mean, even in other books of the Bible, like in James, do you not realize that friendship with the world is hatred towards God? If you're friends with the world and the world loves you, that's hatred towards God. I mean, let me just tell you this, because I hear Christians say this sometimes. I used to hear it more when I was in college. There'll be that guy out there that says something like this, like, well, you know, non-Christians like to hang out with me because they see me as one of those cool kind of Christians. Like, I can hang out with my non-Christian friends and they don't feel bad about that. And I don't feel bad about them and we can all get along and that's why I'm such a good witness. No, that's why you're carnal. The reason your non-Christian friends don't have a problem with you is because you're not living for Jesus. That's why they don't have a problem with you, right? There's no such thing as a cool Christian. That's a carnal Christian. That's you living for yourself, trying to be cool because you care more about how you look than how Jesus looks. Start living for him and see how cool your non-Christian friends think you are, right? Because the ones that are elect will come to Christ and be like, wow, I didn't know that that's what it looked like to be a Christian. Thanks for living it out. And the ones that aren't, they'll reject you outright. And the reason you're trying to be cool is because you care more about what the world thinks about you than what God does. There's no such thing as a cool Christian. I've been a Christian for 30 years. I am not cool, right? I don't think there's any argument here. My kids would agree. My wife would agree. Y'all would agree. I'm not cool, but I definitely know this. I love Jesus, right? So I'm not trying to be cool. I'm not trying to come alongside of you and make sure we're really good buddies first, right? I want to live for Jesus in such a way that you see the light of Christ in my life because we're called to be salt and light, right? That's what God tells us. He goes on and says this. Why do they do this? Verse 25, but they have done this to fulfill the word that is written in their law. They hated me without cause. You can look up Psalm chapter 69, verse 4, and you'll see the reference for that. There's a slight reference also to Psalm 35, 19. But I mean, basically Jesus is saying the very scriptures that they say they believe testify to the fact they're going to hate me without reason. And they actually fulfilled the very thing that the law said they were going to do. They hated me without cause. This is why it's so important for us to live for Jesus, because the world does not know God and is guilty of their sin. That's why we must band together and be who God called us to be. Why? Because the world doesn't always want to hear who Jesus is. Because the law condemns, grace brings life. All the law points out is what you can't do for yourself. And grace comes in and says, but I'll do it for you through Jesus. I told you a couple weeks ago, when I was out in Vegas sharing our faith on the streets and talking to different people, one of the guys I showed you, one of the guys that didn't trust Christ, I was walking through the gospel with him and I was laying out the law for him and asking him questions like, have you ever cheated anybody before? The guy's like, oh yeah, totally have cheated people. Yeah, and started giving me examples. I'm like, you ever lied to anybody before? Yep, totally lied, and here's what I've done. I said, you ever lusted after a woman? No, never done that one. I'm like, you've never lusted once in your life. He's like, no, I don't think so. I said, well, you already told me you're a liar, so I don't know that I believe you. But what the law does is it says this. If you're guilty of breaking just one part, what? You're guilty of breaking it all. That's the gospel. There's no one that comes to right standing with Christ because Christ died, but I also had some good things to offer. That Christ died, but I've tried to be a pretty good person. That Christ died and I've gone to church pretty much every week. That Christ died and I've been generous with my money. No, it's just Jesus plus nothing. It's Christ died and there's no other way to the Father except through Jesus Christ. And whether you're in seventh grade, fourth grade, 92 years old, man, woman, boy or girl, we all come the same way in humble submission saying, I can't get there, but I believe that you can make me who you want me to be. I'm placing all my faith and trust in you.
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17: With SRN News, I'm Bob Agnew in Washington. Vice President J.D. Vance has left Switzerland after talks with senior Iranian officials over ending the war. And the vice president says that a lot of progress was made, but that still more needs to be accomplished because he says it's a complex process and that they've essentially laid the foundation but still need to build the house. British Prime Minister Keir Starmer has announced his resignation, forced out by his party after losing voter support. He'll remain on as caretaker until the Labour Party chooses a new leader. Former Manchester Mayor Andy Burnham confirmed on social media that he puts himself forward to succeed Starmer. Former U.S. Federal Reserve Chairman Alan Greenspan has died at the age of 100. He passed away today from complications related to Parkinson's disease. On Wall Street right now, the Dow Jones Industrial Average up 185 points. More on these stories at srnnews.com.
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18: Tonight, expect periods of rain, some heavy at times, with the potential for flooding. The low temperature will be 61. Tomorrow, there will be a touch of rain in the morning, giving way to increasing amounts of sunshine throughout the day. The high temperature will reach 72. I'm meteorologist Jason Katarina on Faith Talk 1500 and 101.5 FM, online at faithtalkdetroit.com.
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21: 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"Can I bring my wife?" he asked. 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She's blind," he explained. "There's nothing wrong with me." 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
25: 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Dr. Chappell explores the consequences of prioritizing the plans of man over the provision of God. 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And while you're there, look for Pastor Brian's book, The Multi-Generational Church Crisis. This compelling book asks the question of the church, what could be accomplished in the name of Christ if we could better understand each other? Let's hear now from Dr. Brian Chappell as he shares the lesson, When God Laughs.

0: It's been a few decades, but I remember vividly it was a Sunday evening and the assistant pastor was preaching. And just to, I think, put us at ease a little bit, he reminded us that the truth of the word was more important than the time it took to deliver it. And to make that point, he took us to Acts 20, where the Apostle Paul preached until midnight. And a boy named Eutychus, listening at the window, fell off the window and had to ultimately be rescued by Paul. And the pastor made some kind of chuckle aside of, "Aren't you glad it's not you whose name is eternally in the Bible because you fell asleep during a sermon?" Now, we chuckled like you just did, and that's where the night got truly memorable. What happened after the chuckle is that a man toward the back of the church stood up and said, "Pastor, I rebuke you. Humor is not an attribute of God. It is not in the Bible, and you would not have laughed if that was your son that fell down." Now, in case you are wondering, this is not the part of the sermon I want you to apply. But I have had some years to think about that event that evening and ask the question, is it true that humor is never in the Bible? Does God ever laugh? And of course, the psalm in front of you answers the question, doesn't it? It specifically says in verse 4, "He who sits in the heavens laughs." Why? If you get nothing else from today, what I want you to hear is this. When the Bible tells us that God is laughing, he is not laughing at you. Not your foolishness, not your weakness, not your sin. The intention of God is not to laugh at you. It is to rejoice over you. And that message is in the psalm as you see the reasons that God laughs. If you begin to kind of eliminate alternatives, you might say, well, one of the reasons that God appears to be laughing is that he's laughing at human plans. As a matter of fact, many times people summarize verses 1 through 4 of Psalm 2 by simply saying what this psalm is about is men plan and God laughs. And there's a certain sense to that, that we don't even know what's going to happen tomorrow. How can we rightly and well plan? Our plans, as well laid as they may be, are certainly not a sure thing. But if God is simply laughing at our plans, that's going to be more than a little discouraging. After all, is God laughing at the fact that, you know, some months ago, the European Space Agency launched a probe that landed on a comet? Do you remember that news? I mean, 10 years of space travel, 3 billion miles, and the amazing technological achievement was they landed the space probe on a traveling comet. Amazing! Only to have one little problem. Do you remember? It bounced on landing and bounced into the shade, and it was powered by solar cells, which means it couldn't function properly. Do you think God just laughed? Is God laughing at our mishaps? If that's the case, perhaps we should just dedicate to him all our old VHS tapes of I Love Lucy and the Three Stooges and Scooby-Doo and be done with it. But it's more than that. God is not simply laughing at plans. Another alternative, of course, is that he's laughing not just at human plans, but human plotting. Verse 1 says, "Why do the nations rage and the peoples plot in vain?" That word plot, by the way, is just exactly the same Hebrew word as the word meditates in Psalm 1 and verse 2, where it says of the righteous man, his delight is in the law of the Lord, and on his law he meditates day and night. Same Hebrew word. The law is meditated on day and night, and that same word is translated plotting in Psalm 2 because apparently the kings of the earth are raging as they meditate. And when you ruminate while you're raging, you are plotting. And so it's translated as the kings of the earth are plotting. And as you think about what that means, that there is some sort of human intention of undoing the plan and purposes of God, the psalmist says they plot against the Lord. And maybe that's why he's laughing, as though a human king, a human ruler, would have the temerity to plot against God. It's kind of like, you know, Woody Allen planning to punch out Mike Tyson. You know, kind of, I don't think Mike Tyson is too upset about that. He would just laugh at it. A lion chuckling at a mouse's roar. Is that all it is? Is God just laughing because there's such a mismatch of human plotting against his power? Not even that. Something else is going on. Why does God laugh? Verse 2 says it very specifically. The kings of the earth set themselves and the rulers take counsel there against the Lord and against his anointed. The Hebrew word anointed is translated in the New Testament as the Greek word Christ. They plot against the Lord and his Christ. The Jews for centuries identified Psalm 2 as a messianic psalm, a prediction of the coming one who would be God's provision for the nations. And what God is actually laughing at with derision is that the nations, the peoples of the earth, would say that their plans are better than his provision. God had said through Abraham so long ago that through the line of Israel, and to David in particular, there would come an eternal and universal kingdom that would be ruled by steadfast love. That there would be an anointed one who would come and establish the kingdom of God. But there are people who say, I don't want that. I don't want the expression of God's eternal and steadfast love. I've got a better plan. And God laughs. You got a better plan than my provision? You do not understand the blessing that I intend. We think about it perhaps in terms of just occasional things that we face in our lives, the daily task. Last week, I talked to you about the blessing of recognizing that all honest work is holy work, and that means work ultimately is worship. That's God's plan, that our work would not be something separate from our dedication to God, but in fact, in our work, we are instruments of God's testimony, that we are actually means of his transforming the world around us, the world of our city and society, that God intends for our work to make a difference. Whether our efforts are large or small, we are testifying of eternal things, transforming the world, and preparing to support the work of God's church, so much so that our work is our calling. Every position of pulpit, every office and altar, every mess we face, an opportunity for mission. That's God's plan. His provision for us is that we would have a holy calling regardless of what we face. And what that means is there's satisfaction and joy in the work that God calls us to do as we perceive it being a calling from him. What difference does it make? Baylor University in July of 2014 said this in a study, those who believe that God is present in their workplace, that faith can actually guide their work decisions, and that their work is a mission from God, actually experience greater job satisfaction than all others measured, and actually want to expand their job influence. If my perception is not that my work is just a way of multiplying my toys or measuring my worth, or making it to the weekend. If my daily work is a calling from God to make a difference in the world, suddenly I find satisfaction and meaning and significance in it. And it's what God intends. You got a better plan than that? Don't make me laugh, says God. How do of our families learn that? I mean, if we want something for ourselves, we would certainly want it for our children, that they too would understand that, that there is significance and satisfaction in what God calls them to do with the unique gifts that He has given them as individuals. We would want our families to know that, but we recognize in our society today it's harder and harder for God's people to communicate to another generation their calling of God. CNN last month ran for almost a whole week a set of stories in which they were exploring research by the Pew Foundation, in which they said while 75% of Americans identify themselves as Christians, only 25% actually attend church regularly. The consequence is that those who have been nominal in their faith are quickly becoming more and more what they call nuns, not N-U-N, N-O-N-E-S, really committed to nothing. And the consequence of being committed to nothing is that I only pursue what brings me happiness in the moment. My satisfaction is in my toys. My satisfaction is what brings me pleasure in the moment. And if my job doesn't do that, I'm ultimately unhappy, dissatisfied, feel like a peon before the bosses who control my life. And that is not what we want for ourselves or anyone else. So what do we do about that? We recognize that God has a plan. And the plan is that there would be heads of homes who lead their families in worship, who prioritize the corporate worship of God over the lake and over personal advancement and over sports, that there would be this regular participation of the people of God in the purposes of God, so that what we do and our children do is perceived as being lived before the face of God in every moment of every day. And that's not just legalistic, that is actually providing for God's people the blessing that He intends.
1: 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It may seem hard for younger Christians to believe, but people over 50 were raised during an era when 90% of Americans identified as Christian. These older believers were once part of a majority group that understood the mission of the church was to take control of our culture, to halt its evils. At the same time, Christians under 50 have lived their entire lives perceiving themselves as a minority that needs to make credible their faith to a secular, pluralistic culture. These distinct experiences and perceptions have a profound impact on the priorities different generations have for church ministry. It's no wonder that younger and older believers don't always see eye to eye. In his new book, The Multigenerational Church Crisis, Dr. Brian Chappell asks the question, what could be accomplished in the name of Christ if we could better understand each other? 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You can request your copy of The Multigenerational Church Crisis when you donate online at unlimitedgrace.com or by calling 844-41-GRACE. That's 844-414-7223. And now, more from Brian Chappell on today's Unlimited Grace.
0: You know, once the Pew Foundation sent out those numbers that were so covered by CNN, the Lifeway Research Society of the Southern Baptists began to crunch the numbers a different way. And they said, yes, it might just be legalistic to say to people, you know, you go to church and your family will be blessed. But as they begin to examine those 25% of Americans who are consistent in their church attendance, consistent in their worship, they found something amazing. It is that in this time in which we think we are losing a younger generation to other things, that actually of those who are called convictional Christians, who are regularly involved in the life of the church, the faith that their children is expressing is actually becoming increased. that more and more children of the convictional Christians are staying in church with greater percentages than in previous generations. So that what you see happening is, in a society that is increasingly making being a Christian difficult, when there are convictional families, when there are heads of homes who dedicate themselves to saying, my God is a calling upon their lives, their children see with even greater clarity. And the consequence is those children are actually more committed to the church than previous generations. And I'm not just saying that's great for the church. I'm saying that's great for our families. As we communicate to our children, God has a calling on your life. Your work, whatever God calls you to do, is important for the kingdom. God makes you a testimony. He makes you an instrument of transformation. He makes you able to support the life of the gospel as it goes across the world.

modeling, there is that willingness to show that God's plan for couples is also to be communicated on to another generation. After all, you and I know that however hard the workplace may be, whatever the trials may come, if we're together with another of God's calling, we have strength and joy even in the hardest of times. That's actually God's plan. But you and I recognize there's challenge of that in our society today, right? As the repercussions of the pill and the sexual revolution of the 1960s continue to work itself through our society, redefining sexual expression, redefining sexual identity, redefining marriage definition. It's not news to you. It's not news to me. But one of the interesting commentaries on that I read recently was by one of the most thoughtful young Christian bloggers, Justin Taylor. Some of you may read Justin on the Gospel Coalition website. And he wrote about this sexual revolution, which we all are still experiencing. And he said, how does this actually reflect upon the wisdom of man versus the provision of God? He said, from one angle, we have ushered in a society where everyone now can freely love and take pleasure in anyone and anything they want. But from another angle, that same sexual revolution has become a permission slip for the strong and the privileged to prey upon the weak and the defenseless, so that sex trafficking and campus assault and marriage and child abandonment and body image anxiety are of such a magnitude as would have been unimaginable even a generation ago. As the push to cast aside the cords of God, to burst the bonds of God's provision, we cast aside what we identify as tradition or taboos or faith. But the consequence is now that we privilege men over women, adults over children, the upper class over the lower orders that are dependent upon income from sometimes the most difficult means. Characteristics of a society that have not been seen since the excess and decadence of the Roman era. Now, I must tell you, I don't know if every word there is correct. I don't know if you've got statistics to back it all up. But we all recognize how great have the changes been in a generation as a society has said, let's just burst the bonds. Let's just cast off the cords of God's provision. We've got a better plan. Really? Really? Against the backdrop of those faith bonds being removed, I think of the growing number of studies, even by the secularist, who examine families of faith to say that those who are pure before marriage and faithful within marriage actually express greater satisfaction in relationships and sexual fulfillment than all other marriages. Pure before marriage and faithful within. Now, isn't that a quaint notion? And yet God is saying, here's my provision. Here's my plan for blessing. I read about it, seeing a summary of those studies in a recent book, 2012, by Jay Budziszewski. I had to spell that out phonetically in my notes. Jay Budziszewski, in his book on the meaning of sex. And he wrote these words: the natural habitat of romantic love is not the fly-me-to-the-moon weekend escapade with a temporary lover. Rather, the natural habitat of romantic love turns out to be humdrum matrimony. The married state does not put an end to romantic love. Far from it. For many people, the first experience of ecstatic romance comes only after they have been married a long time. Going about the everyday business of loving each other for years. And then comes the celestial gleam.
Now, I'm not sure what a

0: celestial gleam is, but I think it's a good thing. As he just summarizes what people say and what they've studied and identify that when people love each other selflessly, calling each other friend as well as spouse, as they weather through the trials and the difficulties, that God does something to make the romance special, lively, warm, beautiful.
1: Hi, friend, this is Brian Chappell. I'm so glad you chose to spend some of your valuable time studying the scriptures with me today. If God has spoken to you about an issue, a problem, or situation you're dealing with, and you'd like to ask him to help you get things straightened out, I'd like to pray with you right now for his guidance. Heavenly Father, your understanding of this world is beyond what I can imagine, and your love for me more than I can fathom. So I come seeking your wisdom and trusting your heart. I turn this concern over to you, and I entrust it to you. Please show me the path that I should take by guiding me with your word. Help me to take the next right step and then trust you to do as you know is best. For then we shall be truly blessed. I pray this in Jesus' name. Amen.
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8: 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Welcome to the Saints Perspective. 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
9: Therefore, may God give you the dew of heaven, of the fatness of the earth, and plenty of grain and wine. Watch this. Let peoples serve you, and nations bow down to you. He is literally giving them a prophetic word, because Jacob's name will be changed to Israel. He says, be master over your brother. I want to take care of your family, and let your mother's sons bow down to you. Cursed be everyone who curses you, and blessed be those who bless you. This is what is lacking in this fatherlessness nation. The blessing of a father. You don't want to curse your children. You need to bless them. There is a way to correct and bless at the same time. The father's blessing, and sometimes it's not given because it was never given to us. But we need to break that generational curse. And in the name of Jesus, whatever was not done in my life, I break that curse. So the blessing gave identity. It gave encouragement. I challenge every man who has a son, who has a daughter, to take the time and bless them. In other words, that means encouragement, identity, purpose. You cannot say, you know, they got their own life, they're going to do what they want to do. You first point them in the right direction. If they veer off, that's their choice. But at least you have given them the right direction. I need to tell every man, you were born a man, and God's purpose for you is to marry a woman. And when you marry a woman, you all procreate and produce a child. That's identity. I am not giving in to the world system that lets them make their own choices, but I believe they should make their own choices. They're not mature enough. You first give them identity. You first correct any wrong you see in the media. You biblically correct it. Can you all say biblically correct it? And you say women grow up to marry men. Women and a man marry. Not women and a woman, not men and a man. You give them identity. Is chivalry dead? Is opening up the door for a woman dead? Is pumping your wife's gas so her hands won't get dirty dead? Is making sure your wife has what she needs dead? Is doing without so your family can do with dead? Husbands, is rubbing your wife's feet dead? Oh, no, the women smiling now. Is treating your wife like a queen dead? It is realizing that God gave you this beautiful, unique creature. Adam, the Bible says God brought Eve to Adam. The first example of the tradition we use for the father bringing the bride down the aisle, because the Bible says God brought Eve to Adam to see what he would name her. The blessing of the father looks like this: given identity, given purpose, given prophetic word over their life. The blessing of a father also, you read in Genesis where some were corrected and then some were just, in other words, the error of their ways had to be corrected so it wouldn't pass down. Sometimes when a father speaks, children, here's something. Children, I had to learn this. Sometimes when a father speaks, children, it ain't for you to rebut everything the old people say. It is not for your arrogance to say, oh, it ain't that day anymore. There are principles that you can put in storage. Like when I was in my 20s, I was like, ah, yeah, mom, I'm. Then she had to say, will you just listen? put it in storage. You may not agree with it. Just put it in storage. In other words, she was saying, let me say what I need to say before you just cut it off as you old, you don't know anything anymore. I don't know why children think we were born 60. I don't know why children think we didn't have hormones. I don't know why children think that everything they do is so unique in life, and the Bible clearly says there's nothing new under the sun. So you just want to say, sometimes I just want you to listen. You know, you ain't got to agree with it. You ain't got to refute it. If you ain't going to use it, throw it out. But don't throw it out in front of me. And you're going to find out. I guarantee you don't see it now. Boy, so many light bulbs went off that I was saying, oh, so Dad, that's what he was talking about. So that's what Mom was talking about. But y'all just throw everything away, and then you're wondering why you're struggling. There are some people that can help you. Put it in storage. The blessing of a father. I want to challenge you as I close, men. Take time to speak into the lives of your children. Take time to see what they are good at. I've never taken the opinion, and you can dispute your parental way. I've never taken the opinion, you know, my child is their own individual. I let them decide what they want to do. If my mother and father would let me decide what I wanted to do, I wouldn't be a pianist. I probably wouldn't be in church. If I said what was hard and they said you can do it, if there was no refuting what was hard, everything is hard when you're first learning. Somebody had to say, no, you're going to get this done. Fathers, mothers, you don't allow children to define themselves. You are there to define them. They're going to make their own choices. They're going to live their own life. But you give them the foundation of saying, this is where you came from. Some lessons my father taught me, because he was, in his own words, he was very poor. He was dirt poor. Now, his poor was a different from my poor. He was poor. me and my dad, he would get me up, and he liked Wheaties, you know, the breakfast of champions. Anybody remember Wheaties? So my dad, Wheaties, peanut butter toast, and a cup of coffee. And then he would give me a little squig of black coffee, peanut butter toast, and Wheaties. So one time, he got the Wheaties out, put a little sugar on top of the Wheaties, got the peanut butter toast, and he didn't have any milk. He didn't flinch, Frank. Let me tell you what he did. He went to the faucet and poured water. I'm serious. Y'all saying he poured water, Janice, in his Wheaties, and I'm doing this. And he sat in front of me, and he was, oh, man, this is goody. I'm like, he said, get you some water. I'm like, I ain't getting that. You know what he said? He said, because you ain't been poor. He said, we were poor. We didn't have milk. So our cereal, we had water in it. I'm about to really just almost throw up. I can't even fathom crunching water and Wheaties at the same time. And he just, Eric, I kid you not, he ate the whole bowl. And I'm sitting here going, but my point is, there were some things I learned from him about survival. That you can't quit the game because things don't go your way. I quit. You know, I can't work with that boss. I quit. Well, you got another job. No, but I ain't going back there. But what you gonna do for money? It ain't worth going through that. I'm like, wait a minute. Wait. Hold up. Wait. Slow down. Let's talk about this. Because your quitting is gonna hurt my pocketbook. So you quit. And it's hurting my pocketbook. I got some say-so in this. Wait. My dad told me, don't you quit your job unless you got another one lined up. My mother told me, as long as they ain't putting their hands on you, as long as they ain't abusing you, they ain't doing nothing out of it. But if they just a hard boss, take it, buddy. As if everything, the dream job is, oh, hello, my dear, sit here. You ain't gonna have to do anything all day, and we're gonna pay you double time. Just sit here. Oh, you want a fan? Oh, you want some coffee? That ain't how life works. And you need a father to speak a blessing, a first encouragement, but later, you know what? Being a man is not just being happy. Being a man is not just being smiling. Sometimes you got to bear some things. Sometimes you got to grunt some things. My father was shaving. I'm getting ready to close. Is this helping someone? My father was shaving. I never forget. Some things I just remember forget his looks. He was from Hastings Street. Y'all don't know what Hastings Street? Look it up. I-75. Used to be downtown 375 was Black Bottom, and along 75 going east was all Hastings Street. But anyway, I found my first brand new car, a red Volkswagen Scirocco. I always loved sports cars. But I didn't have credit, so my dad co-signed for me. But it was in my name, but he co-signed, so it was in his name too. But I'm so excited about this car. It was red. It was fast. The girls liked it. When I got married, me and my wife she had a red Nissan. I had a red Scirocco. Oh, we were cool. Had our red matching cars. But here, I never forget. I don't know if my first payment or second payment. I didn't know what. Credit and being responsible. I needed a lesson about paying bills on time, you know. And I never forget that. My dad was like, and I wasn't even 30 days. They called after, I don't know, 10 days or 5 days. My dad was shaving in the mirror. He said, Brian, he said, yeah. They called about your car. You didn't pay your payment. I said, no, I didn't pay it yet. I'm going to pay it. And he was shaving. And he said, they called me. Okay, I'm going to pay it, Dad. And then he stopped shaving. He looks at me with this Hastings Street look. And he did this. This is what he said. He said, I was poor once. I ain't going to let you or your mama take me down. You hear me? When I saw those eyes, and when he said, I ain't gonna let you or your mama take me down, I got the message. If anything else didn't get paid, that car payment, because I remember those words, I ain't gonna let you or your mama. And he said that. In other words, you better pay your bills. If you promise to pay your bills. Because you ain't going to be 40 years old. Hey, Mom, can I get my house in your name? Not at 40. You learn at 19 that if you mess up your credit, it's on you. I'm done. If we can pass down blessing to the Father, that the only thing that is passed down is drunkenness or getting high or partying. Those are curses being passed down. We weren't built to be happy. We were built to be responsible. We weren't built to be happy. We were built to be responsible. I know we have things we're going to be there for our children in emergencies. My dad wasn't unreasonable, but he had a code that there was a blessing passed down that I understood what responsibility was. I understood that I could pay the bills in my house and let my wife have that burden off of her for me to be the provider. I could be there for my children to provide some things. And it could make me feel content and secure as a father to say, let me do this for you. But let me give you what you need to move on. I challenge every boy, man, father to first seek responsibility, then seek to be happy. Don't choose happiness over. Let happiness be that I'm paying the bills. I'm providing, not just paying the bill, but I'm there for my wife. I'm there holding her hand. I'm there laying on her, not to be so macho that you cannot be tender, but to be tender and provide. That when it gets rough and tough, she knows she can trust you and be there for you. I speak righteousness. Every male, I want you to come to the altar. Every male. Whether you're married or not, whether you have children or not, I want you to, every male, come to the altar. Every man, boy. Come on. Look at these men. Look at these men. Maybe you didn't have a father in home. I don't know. Maybe your father did not do what he should have done. I don't know. But you cannot use that as excuses now. You're your own person. And if curses have been passed down, any curse that has been passed down, the curse of drunkenness, the curse of womanizing, the curse of let me write some things down. Any curse that has been, the curse of drug addiction, the curse of physical abuse, the curse of verbal abuse, the curse of poverty, the curse of laziness, the curse of emotional absence. You come home and you can't even talk. You can't even relate to your wife or your children. You can't even relate to anybody. Emotional absence. The curse of lack of education. You have no desire to better yourself. The curse of anger. You have a temper that you cannot even control. The curse of bitterness, you blame and you're so bitter, you can't even be happy because you're bitter. The curse of incarceration. All of that we're gonna break. Bow that head. In the name of Jesus. In the name of Jesus. Every curse I cast out. I cast it out. Every generational tendency, I cast it out in the name of Jesus. every curse that is not biblical, that is not like God, anything that's going to take my money, any addiction that's going to drain my finances, any gambling debt, and just any addiction, we cast it out. We come against it. The curse of suffering. Do you know cigarettes, drinking can take your money? Listen at me. Cigarettes and drinking and vaping, all that can drain your money. It'll take your youth. In the name of Jesus, I cast out every desire, every addiction. I cast it out. Now, I want you to release it. Lift your hands and say, Lord, I release every curse out of my life. You say it. The blessing was given verbally. You have to speak it. I release every curse out of my life. Now, you have to replace with the blessing. Father, I speak in the name of Jesus. Say this after me. Father, I speak in the name of Jesus. The blessings of Abraham over my life. Because the Bible says that in Christ Jesus, the blessings of Abraham are imputed to the Gentiles. Or if you're in Christ, the same blessings of the Jews come to the Gentiles. Now, the blessing is both spiritual and natural. So my seed will be blessed. Say that, my seed will be blessed. My household will be blessed. As I live for God and live with biblical principles, I release righteousness. I release faith. I release love over my life, over my household. I will walk in responsibility. I will choose responsibility over my happiness. And God, you will make me happy. Help me to be an example to everyone that looks at me. Help me to release blessings over my children. Help me to love my wife. Love my children. Help me to love myself. Help me to seek the desires of God. And Father, I will live for you from this day forward. Young men, do not waste your time on video games all day. A little recreation, but more responsibility. You know why? You can't raise a family on video games. You cannot do it. Sorry. You can be the best of the best in a video game and you have no job. So how are you going to pay your bill? How are you going to even buy a video game? Seek education. Seek a trade. Seek excellence. Be an example and let God do great things in your life.
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8: With SRN News, I'm Bob Agnew in Washington. British Prime Minister Keir Starmer has announced his resignation, forced out by his party after losing voter support. He will remain as a caretaker until Labour chooses a new leader. Former Manchester Mayor Andy Burnham has already confirmed on social media he'll be putting himself forward to succeed Starmer. Burnham's recent victory in a special parliamentary election prompted Starmer's decision to step down. Former Federal Reserve Chairman Alan Greenspan has died. He was 100 years old and died as a result of complications from Parkinson's disease. Also at SRNNews.com, on Wall Street, it has been a mixed bag all day long, with both good news and imperfect news coming about the war ending with Iran. The Dow is up by 82 points right now. The Nasdaq is struggling. It's down by 358. Oil prices are getting cheaper, down about $2.50 a barrel. This is SRN News.
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9: Tonight, expect mainly clear skies with a low of 55. Tomorrow will bring pleasant conditions with a mix of sun and clouds, reaching a high of 77. Tomorrow night will be mainly clear with a low of 58. I'm meteorologist Jason Katarina on Faith Talk 1500 and 101.5 FM, online at faithtalkdetroit.com.
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12: This is Ann Graham Lotz with Daily Light for Daily Living. Whether we want to or not, one day we will all bow before God's only Son. The Bible says in Philippians 2, 10 and 11 that at the name of Jesus, every knee should bow, in heaven and on earth and under the earth, and every tongue confess that Jesus Christ is Lord, to the glory of God the Father. Who do you know who has set himself or herself against Christ? A parent? A friend? An employer? A teacher? A counselor? A corporation? A religious group or political agenda? A government policy? An entire culture? In John 18, the Roman soldiers who came to arrest Jesus found themselves flat on their faces before him. Listen to me. Whoever or whatever sets themselves against Christ will find themselves, sooner or later, on their faces before Him. One day they will bow, whether they want to or not. But on this day, claim the privilege. Choose to bow now. This is Ann Graham Lotz.
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16: How do we grow resilient children? And then the powerful story of the restoration of Peter. You're listening to The Common Good. Happy Monday, friends. Welcome to this hour of The Common Good. My name is Brian Fromm. So glad to have you with us again on a Monday afternoon. A good weekend, unseasonably cool out there, which has been wonderful. We're not looking at those 95 degree high humidity stuff that we're used to in the summertime. But it was Father's Day weekend, and I pray that the fathers out there, you felt honored and you felt like you got what you wanted this weekend, right? I love how we're going to talk about the U.S. Open, the golf tournament here in a second, but I love how the U.S. Open strategically and unabashedly puts the final round of their golf tournament every year on Father's Day. It's like this acknowledgement. We know that dads are going to turn to their spouse and turn to their kids and go, I want to watch some golf on Father's Day. And I got two great Father's Day stories from the U.S. Open I will tell you in just a second, but I hope that you had a great weekend. I hope that you went to church. Our church was a little down attendance wise this week, and it's just people traveling. It's that summertime thing. But when you are in town, be there. Make sure you are there to engage in worship. And it's so important. Don't take the summer off of church, right? You'll get a summer vacation from church, but it instead continues to be an essential part of who we are and what we do. So I hope that you had a great weekend. And again, it was Father's Day yesterday. We went out to lunch after church with my parents. Wonderful. Spend some time together celebrating Father's Day with my kids and my wife, but also with my mom and my dad. And then I laid on the couch for a while. I unashamedly watched golf, watched the College World Series, just enjoyed being on the couch. And then my wife grilled up just a fantastic, I mean, who can't love steaks on Father's Day? That's what we had. And then watched a movie together. Like, how often do we just sit around and watch a movie? It really was fantastic. And pause the movie halfway through, and me and my two kids who are home, my oldest daughter Madeline is out in Washington, D.C. for the summer. My other two kids, we jumped in the car and went and got ice cream at Oberweis. Drive through in Oberweis and come back and finish the movie. A fantastic day. See, here's the thing. I don't feel like, especially the older I get, I don't feel like I need a lot to celebrate my birthday or Father's Day, but just the people closest to me, my family. And it was a fantastic day yesterday, and I'm grateful to my wife and my kids for making it such. But part of the U.S. Open yesterday, there were two great stories, two great moments. One, there was this 17-year-old amateur who made the U.S. Open. That's crazy. That boy's the age of my youngest child. 17-year-old made the U.S. Open, and he made the weekend. He made the cut, which is, again, at a place like Shinnecock Hills in New York, in the Hamptons, a really hard course for a 17-year. It's unbelievable. But that's not why I tell you the story. He gets to the 18th hole, and he's walking up the fairway, and he goes to the ropes, right? His parents have been following him all weekend, and what happens is family, friends, fans are on the other side of the ropes. They can't walk on the fairway. There's a rope they got to stay behind. And this young guy and his caddy walked over to the ropes, and the caddy took off his what's called the caddy bib and put it on the dad. And the dad was surprised by his son, basically like, hey, come walk the last hole with me. Come be my caddy for the last hole. Come on. If you're a dad, that is just, ooh, it's getting dusty in here, right? Someone's chopping onions. There are tears for that. And it was cool. And then the winner, Wyndham Clark, he held on to win by a stroke at the end. And he didn't know his father had flown in, taken the red eye from Denver, they said, to watch the last round. And Wyndham Clark wins by a stroke at the end. And he's hugging his wife or other family members. And then someone says, look over there. And it's his dad. And his dad is going nuts, running to him. And you hear Wyndham Clark and the mic go, oh, you're here, Pops. And they give each other a big hug. And it was, again, those things get me, especially the older I get. Those things, they get me. And it was cool. It really was cool. And I appreciated it. And Wyndham Clark with the win and good times. Okay, totally different subject, but I saw this at The Hill, You ready for it? Least surprising headline you're going to read today says this. Trust in the federal government at an all-time low. Trust, a poll released Wednesday found that 25% of registered voters said they generally trust the federal government, compared to 74% who said they don't and 1% who said they are unsure. This is continuing to go down. This number has not been above 40% since it looks like the second Obama administration. And it started in 2002 under George W. Bush, this poll. And it is by far at the lowest it has ever been. Is that a surprise at all that trust in the federal government is at an all-time low? That should not surprise us one iota. I'm almost surprised that 25% say that they generally trust the federal government. What have they done to help you know that they deserve to be trusted in any way? How is this not 90%? Again, we want to hearken back to today. Maybe this day never fully existed, but a lot of us harken back for the day where it felt like the government was not just about themselves and about power and about, you know, staying elected, but instead was about working for the people. And there has been this gradual downward spiral on both sides of the aisles where we get bombarded with stories that erode trust. This is the least surprising headline I could have read, because What has happened in the last 25 to 30 years that should have built trust? Nothing. Low character, low integrity, personal power trips, all of it leaves you with very little hope, very little trust in the federal government, and very little hope that it can change. Two things about this. The first is this: may the church, may pastors never be described this way. Sadly, many polls show that they are. But if you remove politician, federal government, and replace it with pastors and the church, what would that number be? Pastors, churches, we must be people who are trustworthy. We must be people who people don't look at side-eyed going, yeah, I can't value them. I can't trust them. That's one. And two, while we can't trust our politicians of today, we can trust our Lord and Savior who sits upon the throne. He sits upon the throne and he can be trusted. And because of that, we don't put our hope. We don't put our hope in the men and women who are in the halls of Congress or who are in the White House or in the governor's mansion or the mayor, whatever. We put our trust in Jesus, who is the one who will reign for all of eternity. We put our trust in him, knowing that he is good and that he most certainly, certainly can be trusted. Guys, I don't see this going any other way but continuing to go down. Let that put our hope in Jesus Christ. Coming up next, John chapter 20 and 21, a story that we talked about during a Bible reading class yesterday at our church that has me encouraged and has me thinking. We're going to talk about that next year on The Common Good. AM 1160, Hope for Your Life in Chicago, Faith Talk 1500 and 101.5 FM in Detroit.
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21: You know, we're so quick to call on God when we're in trouble. Are we as quick to give praise to God when he gets us through the trouble? The answer is no. Remember the story of the 10 lepers that were healed by Jesus? One came back to give thanks, and Jesus had a question. Hey, you're welcome, man, but where are the other 9? Now, I want you to think for a moment. Have you come recently through a hard trial or through some difficulty? Have you? Have you given God glory for that? Given glory. Lord, thank you. Specifically, thank you for what you just did. I acknowledge that as an answer to my prayer. You did that, and I praise you for it.
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1: 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Technology that will make today's AI data centers a thing of the past, like IBM's old mainframes. 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
16: Hey friends, welcome back to The Common Good. My name is Brian Fromm. Great to have you with us on a Monday morning, the Monday after Father's Day. I hope that you had a great weekend. You know, it's like everything's kind of settled down now. Now, I know that I've had a really hectic last month and a half with two graduations, a college graduation and a high school graduation. And so your whole life becomes focused on these celebrations and the parties and the end of the years and the end of high school and the end of college and the ending of all of this stuff. It has been an amazing whirlwind, a great whirlwind, but a whirlwind nonetheless, where you go, man, I don't feel like I can get my feet under me. Do you ever feel like you have those times where you just don't feel like you could get your feet under you? Where life just feels crazy? Well, now it feels like it is settled down, which is wonderful and also kind of sad, because it does mean those things are over, right? There's no turning back. There's no, we're done. We're kind of reflecting on my son's high school and my daughter's college. It's moved on, which is right, which is natural, which is preferable. It doesn't make it necessarily easy. It doesn't make it altogether easy. And that's kind of where we're at right now. So, but I do hope that you had yourself a great weekend. Part of your weekend ideally involved church on Sunday morning. You know, yesterday, I'm the campus pastor for the Compass Church, the Hinsdale campus out here in the western suburbs of Chicago. Compass Church has six locations. One church got a six locations, and I'm the campus pastor of their Hinsdale campus. And so each Sunday morning before the service, I run a small group. It, you know, you call it a class, but it's like 8 to 10 of us. Yesterday it was only 5 of us because it's the summertime, and we're reading through the Bible for the year. So you read for the week, you get together, you discuss it, and it provides accountability. Understanding, you know, somebody else might bring up something that stood out to them during the week that is different than something maybe you didn't see, and it's helpful. It's a good, and it builds community. And so this week we were doing the end of 1 Samuel, Second Samuel. So the end of 2 Samuel, that's the end of the life of David in the Old Testament. And then in the New Testament, There's also some Psalms and some Proverbs. But then in the New Testament, we did John chapter, the end of the book of John into the book of Acts, but really the book of John. And so for the fourth time, right, this is the fourth gospel that we've made our way through. For the fourth time, you get the arrest of Jesus, the death of Jesus, the crucifixion of Jesus, the resurrection of Jesus. And the beauty of there being four

So remember, Peter has just, within the last weeks, month or two, just before Jesus is crucified, Peter denies him three times, right? Peter, you're going to deny me three times, and then the rooster will crow. Peter's like, no way, I will never do that. And then standing around where Jesus is on trial, you know, people come up to Peter. I think I've seen you with him. I don't know him. I don't know him. And each time, I don't know him, more with more fervor and more emotion. And then the rooster crows, and Peter looks up, and he sees, locks eyes with Jesus, and Peter's heart just breaks. Breaks. He has denied his friend. He has denied his Savior. He has denied his Lord. And Peter sees Jesus after Jesus rises from the dead. Peter has interactions with Jesus, but we don't see things get made right yet. And that gets us to John chapter 21. Peter is out fishing again. Peter, Thomas, Nathaniel, the sons of Zebedee, right? The two other disciples are all together. And Peter says, I'm going out to fish. And they said, we'll go with you. So this should remind you of the very beginning of the Peter narrative. He's out fishing again. And not only is he out fishing, he's out fishing and not catching anything again. So sad. It's so sad. They don't catch anything. And then Jesus stands on the shore, but the disciples don't recognize him. And it's a replay of that first miracle story. Throw your net on the right side of the boat and you'll find some fish. And they did it, and they were unable to bring in all the fish. And John says to Peter, it's the Lord. And Peter jumps out of the boat and starts swimming to Jesus, leaving the other disciples to drag in the fish. Jesus says, bring me some of the fish you caught. They ate 153 fish. And they make breakfast. And it says they knew that it was the Lord. This is the third time Jesus appeared to the disciples. It says in verse 14, after he was raised from the dead. But you can tell Peter still, things aren't right. He's still wanting that moment. They finish. And Jesus, now it's the moment. Jesus turns to Peter, to Simon Peter. Simon, do you love me more than these? Yes, Lord, you know that I love you. Feed my sheep. Simon, do you love me? Yes, Lord, you know that I love you. Take care of my sheep. Simon, son of John, do you love me? Peter, we read in verse 17, was hurt because Jesus asked him the third time, do you love me? Lord, you know all things. You know that I love you. And Jesus says, feed my sheep. And then Jesus even tells Peter, basically, that he's going to die for him. But he tells him, go feed my sheep. Your calling is the same, Peter. Nothing has changed. We're good. I know you messed up, but I restore you. And then from the book of John and the Gospels, right, we roll right into the book of Acts. And who is the one right at the forefront? Who is the one doing the leading? It's Peter, upon which the church will be built, the rock upon which the church will be built. It's Peter. It's Peter. And friends, I don't think the book of Acts and Peter happens without what happens there on that beach in John 21. The restoration of Peter, the forgiveness of Peter, the cleansing of Peter. Jesus, with great care, restores him. Here's my question for you. What do we ask ourselves here? Do you believe that your sin, your failures, your shame puts you beyond the pale of being forgiven by Jesus, being restored by Jesus, being loved by him, being used by him to make

0: difference in this world. No, the same way that Jesus restored with grace and care Peter, he does the same for us. If we confess our sins, he is faithful and just to forgive us our sins and purify us from all unrighteousness. The enemy would have us believe that we are failures, we are done. Nothing can be further from the truth, friends. In this story of John 21, go back and read it today. We are told that our God is a God of second chances, third chances, fourth chances. And because of his grace and restoration, Peter led the church that changed the world. So glad you're with me today on AM 1160, Hope for Your Life in Chicago, Faith Talk 1500 and 101.5 FM in Detroit. 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
12: Tonight, expect mainly clear skies with a low of 55. Tomorrow will bring pleasant conditions with a mix of sun and clouds, reaching a high of 77. Tomorrow night will be mainly clear with a low of 58. I'm meteorologist Jason Caterina on Faith Talk 1500 and 101.5 FM, online at faithtalkdetroit.com.
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0: Hey friends, welcome back to The Common Good. My name is Brian Fromm. So glad to have you with us today on a Monday afternoon. If you've missed any of our show today or this week, last week or into the future of this week, you can always go get the podcast wherever it is you get your podcast. Just subscribe, rate, review. Really grateful to those of you who do that. All right, we're just coming off of Father's Day. I want to not talk about how do we honor our fathers. I want to talk about in parenting, how do we grow good, resilient Christian kids? What are some of the things that maybe our culture doesn't tell us, but that we know will help our kids grow to be strong adults, fly the nest well, and also keep the faith? Don't we long for that, right? You long for as much as you could control it, which isn't a ton, but we long for our kids to keep the faith, to know Jesus, to keep following after him. We long for that to be the case. And, you know, there's this new terminology. It was helicopter parenting. And what was helicopter? What is helicopter parenting? It's hovering. So you're right there. You're right there to always swoop in and help your kids. In helicopter parenting, that phrase got replaced by snowplow parenting. Not that we hover, and when things get difficult, we swoop in and help our children, but that, in fact, we actually go in front of them and try to remove all problems, all tension, all difficulty, right? You see this often with parents. Especially these days, helicopter parenting, snowplow parenting, taking away the things that will be difficult. There's an article over at Christianity Today, an interview that talks about how do we grow resilient kids? Resilient kids. Like resilience, the ability to bounce back, the ability to keep going, the ability to persevere, the ability to hold on to their faith and move forward in life and all of these things. How do we build resilient kids? One of the most important answers, if not the most important answer, is to not go ahead and remove the struggle, to don't take away the struggle. But see, if the story we suggest to our children is that your chief identity is as a consumer and your main goal in life is happiness, having the Instagrammable life, if you will, then anything that seems hard threatens that. If that's in fact the story we tell ourselves, if comfort is the idol, if comfort is the goal, then you know, this becomes a problem. Because comfort ends up weakening us. In this article, they said if you never stress your muscles or your bones, they become weaker. Listen to that again. If you never stress your muscles or your bones, they become weaker. If we teach kids that the story of their life is to avoid difficulty, they'll end up weaker. What brings our life meaning? Faith, relationships, generative work, the commitment of marriage and parenting is difficult. It makes your day that much harder. But we are called to, you know, what it means, parenting, it's not to ensure my kid's success. It's not to ensure my kid's comfort and ease. The goal of parenting, one of the goals, is to ensure my kid's resilience, that they can make it on their own, that they can indeed fly the nest and be resilient when life's ups and life's downs. Like, how do we do that for our kids? One of the ways is not just to tell them, but let them experience the fact that life comes with struggle. Life comes with hurt, with struggle. Yeah, that's the word, struggle. Life comes with difficulty. That it's not all easy, and that the end goal in life is not comfort. See, technology promises us a frictionless world of ease. But they write, there's something about the goodness of even a broken material reality, even the hard things in our lives that make us human. When we become disconnected from that, we lose our humanity. We will lose our humanity. But friends, this can be really difficult. I don't like to see my kids struggle. I don't like to see them hurt. But sometimes the best thing I can do in life is to not enter in and solve all their problems, but to instead be an advisor, instead be a sounding board, and instead be a rock that they know they can count on, that they can talk to in the midst of the struggle. I can come as they struggle. I can enter in and struggle with them. Like Job's friends, I can sit with them in the struggle. I can be there with them in the struggle. But that's not often how we live our lives as parents, right? The snowplow parent, the helicopter parent. We swoop in and try to make it all better. It's not the goal, friends. The goal is not to go make it all better. The goal is to be there for them, to be there for them. And that's a difficult kind of line to walk. I want my kids to have a good life. I want my kids to have a good life. But the good life doesn't necessarily mean the easy life. And that's where we get distracted or we get confused. I guess we ought to ask ourselves, is that a lie I've bought into for my own life? That the good life is the comfortable life. Because that's not true. That's just not true. So there you go. How do we build resilient kids, resilient young adults? I guess we got to start by asking the question, how do I build resiliency in my own life? How do I build resiliency in my own life? Coming up next, I want to talk soccer, the fun of the World Cup, but with the fun of the World Cup, a really sad story that I saw that reminds us a lot of scammers out there, friends, lots of scammers. My name is Brian Fromm, and you're listening to The Common Good.
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22: 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But when your girl walks with the Lord, her vision is not 2020, nor is it 2070 or even 2200. Her eternal vision is of the spiritual nature. 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She's sure to reach her eternal goal.
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0: Hey friends, welcome back to The Common Good. My name is Brian Fromm. So glad to have you with us as we close out this hour on a Monday afternoon. If you've missed any of our time together today, you can always get the podcast wherever it is you get your podcast. You can just subscribe, rate, and review. Grateful to those of you who do that. Some news stories, we'll just touch on them. Economist Alan Greenspan, who led the Federal Reserve for nearly two decades, spanning multiple presidents, passed away yesterday at the age of 100. Alan Greenspan passing away. And yeah, what a life. He led the Federal Reserve. I remember growing up, whenever you would talk about the Federal Reserve, you would always hear about Alan Greenspan. He served under Ronald Reagan, George H.W. Bush, Bill Clinton, and George W. Bush. So crazy. Also married to Andrea Mitchell, who was much younger than him. Her of NBC News. And he became a Wall Street celebrity during the 1990s economic expansion and earned the nickname The Maestro. That's not a bad nickname. He also dated Barbara Walters back in the 70s. Wow, what a life. Alan Greenspan, there you go. It passes away at the age of 100. All right, have you been watching the soccer? This is the time, right? It's the World Cup, and the U.S. is good. We got a shot in this. I'm like most people. I'm a big sports fan, and I really enjoy the World Cup, but I don't follow soccer barely for the rest of the in between World Cups. I don't follow soccer, right? Like, I'm not getting up and watching the Champions League like some of you do, or going to MLS games, or so I know the major players, but you know, I'm one of those who comes in and watches during the during the World Cup, and then I'm out, and then I'm out. But here's a sad story, because anyway, the U.S. has a shot. We've never won it before. It's a long shot, but man, do we look good. And we're going to win. We have won our group, which means we'll have an easier kind of knockout round game, round of 32. I mean, could we even get all the way to the semifinals? What do you think? So, hey, I'm putting on the red, white, and blue. I'm going to keep going. I'm going to keep cheering them on. And there we go. But World Cup fans worldwide are kind of crazy. World Cup fans are kind of crazy. And a sad story here. Woman spent $6,000 to give her 89-year-old grandpa his World Cup dream. Then disaster struck at the gate. An 82-year-old San Diego man's lifelong dream of attending a FIFA World Cup match became a $6,000 heartache at the stadium's entrance. Paula Hernandez, age 26, told the California Post how excited her grandpa had been, Chico Mendez, had been about attending his beloved Mexican national team's match against South Korea. Speaking from their hotel in Guadalajara, she recalled their shared excitement about attending the match as they made their way to the stadium. They flew down earlier in the day and headed to the stadium some 6 hours before the game to partake in the pregame festivities. But the once-in-a-lifetime granddaughter-grandpa sporting experience went offsides when Hernandez noticed her tickets, which she had paid $6,000 for on StubHub, were not loading on the app. Everything seemed fine. It was confirmed, and the payment had gone through. She said, I've used StubHub before. I have too, many times, and bought tickets there without any issues. We arrived at the event and we still had them sent to them. Worried that she'd been the victim of a scam, Hernandez reached out to StubHub multiple times and was told to wait because the ticket resale site needed to provide the seller enough time to transfer the tickets. Hernandez was devastated when StubHub's customer service center told her she'd need to wait until halftime to get the tickets, and the tickets never arrived. After a scoreless first half, Luis Ramos sent one past the Korean goalkeeper. That's when it all became too much for Mendez. Dressed head to toe in Mexican soccer merchandise, including a jacket, green track pants, and a white cap, he broke down in tears as he heard the roars of the fans inside. His granddaughter said, it broke my heart. I was in tears seeing how his little heart was broken. He had come with such excitement and high hopes. I mean, it was his dream. And seeing that literally stolen from him, seeing him cry outside the stadium, broke my heart. She shared the nightmarish experience on TikTok with her grandfather watching the match on a cell phone. The viral video drew 13 million views as followers called on StubHub to make it right. So the ticket platform reached out to Hernandez and refunded her money and offered tickets to one of the remaining World Cup games. But she said traveling to Mexico City, where the next game is, out of the question because it is over 7,000 feet above sea level and her grandfather has high blood pressure. The company said they were heartbroken for what the pair experienced. And it goes on and on. What a sad story. the problem might have been that the seller might have listed it on multiple platforms and sold that way. But you know what? This may or may not have been a scam. But what this reminds you of is just the amount of scams that go on out there, especially online. The amount of scams that go on, and as these scams go on, the oftentimes how often those scams take place towards older people. Towards older people. It's just super sad. Guys, you got to be vigilant and careful and watch out for the older people in your life whom the scams often target. Watch out. Be vigilant with them. Help them. And I hope this guy gets to a game at some point. To hear that an 89-year-old guy broke down in tears when he realized that he missed the goal and he missed it. They were there 6 hours before the game. Heartbreaking. She does this thing for her grandpa, trying to give him the lifetime dream, and it ends up in heartbreak because of a scam or because of a poorly run ticket, whatever it was. I hope they all make it right, but man, be careful with the scams out there. They're a real deal, and they often, almost always, target older people, and older people fall for it. I've heard of older people losing $70,000 in scams. Don't let that happen to you. Be vigilant and help the older people in your life know what's going on. So hopefully there's a happy ending to this story. We'll see. But yeah, the world we live in, my friends. But hey, USA, go. We got that good news of the World Cup. Really glad you're with me this hour. If you missed any of it, go get the podcast wherever it is you get those podcasts. You can subscribe, rate, and review. 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
7: 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All of us know people who have knowledge and no wisdom. 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And you need to be a person who is growing not only in knowledge, but growing in wisdom, the ability to apply it appropriately.
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9: With SRN News, I'm Bob Agnew in Washington. Former Fed Chairman Alan Greenspan has died. He was celebrated for engineering a decade of prosperity, later shared the blame for a devastating financial crisis. He died today at the age of 100. Vice President J.D. Vance said that peace talks with Iran have created a good foundation for a successful final deal to end the war. Before leaving Geneva today, Vance said that there are still many angles that need to be settled before peace talks can be considered to be complete. A federal judge has blocked an attempt by the Trump administration to subpoena Minnesota Governor Tim Walz and other state officials, calling it an effort to harass and retaliate against them. The district judge said the dominant purpose of the subpoenas was to coerce Minnesota officials into assisting in federal immigration enforcement. At the close on Wall Street, the Dow was up 148 points. This is SRN News.
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10: Tonight, expect mainly clear skies with a low of 55. Tomorrow will bring pleasant conditions with a mix of sun and clouds, reaching a high of 77. Tomorrow night will be mainly clear with a low of 58. I'm meteorologist Jason Caterina on Faith Talk 1500 and 101.5 FM, online at faithtalkdetroit.com.
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12: This is John MacArthur with more Portraits of Grace. Have you ever tried to avoid being persecuted for your Christian faith? 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You can simply remain silent when you know you should speak for Christ. 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If you never confront sin, or if people don't know what you stand for, you'll probably avoid persecution. 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But be assured that God will grant you sustaining grace in every trial. This is John MacArthur, praying that you are continuing to be portraits of grace.
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0: Happy Monday, friends. Welcome to this hour of the Common Good. My name is Brian Fromm. So glad to have you with us on a beautifully gorgeous Monday afternoon. Hope that you are doing well here on AM 1160. Hope for your life in Chicago. Faith Talk 1500 and 101.5 FM in Detroit. It is indeed just good to be together. I hope you had yourself a great weekend. Father's Day weekend, if you're a dad out there. Man, what did you ask for yesterday? What did you want to do? I'm sure when your wife or your kids were like, Dad, what do you want to do? What make this a special day? What was it? See, some of you, you want to be active. You want to do activities. Now, it was very rainy where I live yesterday, but you want to be outside. You want to be doing stuff. Others of you, it's like, let me watch the final round of the U.S. Open. Let me just lay here on the couch after church and watch the U.S. Open. Your personality traits come out on a day of celebration, a day where you get to choose what is going on. My family had a great day, church, and we went out to lunch with my parents. And then we I took it easy on the couch. I told my family, I just want to go home and we'll figure some stuff out for later. But right now, I'd love to just watch the golf and watch some baseball and enjoy. And so that's what we did. My kids went and did their own thing, went to the gym, but I just enjoyed it. And then they came home and it was like, hey, like, let's after dinner watch a movie. And dinner, of course, my wife, oh, the girl, she's the best. She steaks and fries and corn on the cob and boom, eating like a king on Father's Day. And then we watched a movie, which I want to talk about in a second. But halfway through the movie, it paused and went to Oberweis and got some ice cream, back to watch the movie. And a full day, you know, I FaceTimed with my oldest daughter who is out in Washington, D.C. for a month. And that was outstanding. And it just, my heart was full. At the end of the day, I told my wife, like, she's like, oh, was it a good day? I'm like, it was a great day. My heart was full. And I felt not just celebrated, but you get reminded of your family. What matters the most? Who matters the most? And just an enjoyable day. But as I said, we watched a movie. And so, you know, anytime you're going to watch a movie, you're kind of searching. I don't know. What do we watch? What do we watch? What do we watch? And we watched a movie called, I think it was called The Roof Man. Is that what it was called? The Roof Man. And it was based on a true story. A story that I had never heard before. And it had to do, it was Channing Tatum, right? And Channing Tatum is, he's kind of self-narrating it as this guy named Jeffrey Manchester. And he says, my life changed at my daughter's sixth birthday. And a long story short, he kind of comes to this realization that he's can't provide for his kids and his wife, and that he's poor and that he's wants to give them more. And so he starts robbing McDonald's by cutting through the roof and going through, and he has this whole system, and he robs 45 of them. But then eventually gets caught, in fact, arrested at his daughter's next birthday party, and goes to prison. Wife cuts him off, has no contact with the daughter. But the whole deal is he has like strong observational skills, and he escapes from prison through holding on to the bottom of a delivery truck. And he lives kind of life on the run. But early on, while he's on the run, he holds up in a Toys R Us. And that's the funny part of the movie, and the strange part. He lives in a Toys R Us, and he disables the camera. So he's just basically making the Toys R Us his own at night, and then kind of sleeping and hiding during the day while the store's open. And he falls in love with a girl who works there, and he goes to a church. Anyway, long story short, he eventually gets caught again and is still in prison to this day. And it's kind of at times lighthearted, at times poignant, at times sad. I enjoyed it. It's not going to win any Oscars, and I think it's been out a few years now. You know, it's not going to win any Academy Awards, but it was kind of fun. It was kind of enjoyable. And but there was this overarching theme in it from the beginning when he talks about how he got arrested in the first place. There's this overarching theme that I want to talk about because I think it's something we need to grapple with and understand about our own lives. And that is this theme. The little choices you make sets you on a path that if you don't do something drastic to stop that pathway, that direction will still compound itself and lead to problems and consequences. Little choices that we make in good and bad ways. Think about it in terms of health. There's little choices we make. Maybe I decide that I'm going to eat ice cream, a big bowl of ice cream every night. And I don't think about the health repercussions. Well, as I do that more and more and age more and more, that's going to create a problem. Could be with exercise or lack of exercise. Or in the case of this guy, it could be in sinful decisions that we make. It could be in sinful decisions that we make. And we don't ever throw off the sin that so easily entangles, right? We don't ever throw it off, but we instead just keep doing the things that we do. And then we go, well, what's the old definition of insanity? Doing the same thing over and over again and expecting different results. Here's my ultimate question for you, friends. Where are you compromising? Where are you making bad choices? Where are you doing things in your marriage, in your parenting, in just your life in general, at work? Where are you cutting corners? Where are you compromising? Where are you sinning? Where are you doing things that you're covering up, but you know are kind of breaking you down? They're having a detrimental effect on you. They're leading you in a pathway of destruction. And are you willing to make a change? Are you willing to make a change? Because if we don't start doing new things and going down new pathways and making new choices, then we're destined for the same heartache. We're destined for the same heartache. It's a good movie. Not bad. I'd give it a B+. It wasn't great, but it was fun. It was a fun movie. The Roof Man. Okay, coming up next. I was encouraged by this headline. Raising kids in the faith is simpler than you may think. Parents out there wanting their kids to know Jesus. Raising them in the faith may be easier than you think. We're going to talk about that next year on The Common Good.
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4: This is Seth Leibson for townhall.com. As we celebrate our 250th anniversary as a nation, it is worth reflecting on what got us here and kept us going, living as we do under the longest-lasting constitution in world history. From the Declaration of Independence to the Constitution, our country's framers set about establishing this most successful of political governing structures because they understood a few truths. Given low polling about American pride these days, they are truths about which we may need to ask, are they still self-evident? We began this experiment declaring a recognition of something higher than man, the laws of nature and nature's God, and a creator, endowing us with a right to self-government and a recognition that we human beings are all equal, especially in our inequality before God. Rights to life, liberty, and the pursuit of happiness are not given or tolerated by government or man, but God. Our founding fathers all understood and enshrined this force, but too many here have forgotten or unlearned this. Sadly, just now, we need a great relearning.
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0: Hey friends, welcome back to The Common Good. My name is Brian Fromm. So good to have you with us today on AM 1160, Hope for Your Life in Chicago, Faith Talk 1500 and 101.5 FM in Detroit. You know, we're coming off of Father's Day yesterday. I hope you, if you're a dad or grandfather, you had a great day. You felt honored. But as dads, one of the things I know that I want the most in my life, and I'm sure many of you dads want the most in your life, is to raise kids who keep the faith, to pass your faith on to the next generation, to pass your faith on to the next generation, and to see your kids embrace the faith. I've met so many people, and it's not their fault, and but who just have heartbreak because their kids have turned from the faith, and maybe they blame themselves, or, you know, heartache in their kids' childhood. Oftentimes, you know, you'll see kids coming out of divorced families who have these struggles as they get older with trust and faith and marriage and all these things. But we want our kids to have a strong faith. And Joe Carter over at the Gospel Coalition wrote this today or yesterday. Raising kids in the faith is simpler than you may think. Raising kids in the faith is simpler than you may think. A new report finds that the single biggest factor in whether children keep the faith isn't their church, their youth group, or their peers, but the single biggest factor in whether kids keep the faith is their parents. The more surprising finding, he writes, is what works at home and how often well-meaning Christians' parents get it backwards. So here's some more background to this. This new report asked the question, which specific parental behaviors actually predict whether a child carries faith into adulthood? The authors write, religious identification, worship attendance, and belief in God have all fallen by double digits since the 1990s. But the report makes a sharper point about how the decline works, finding it largely intergenerational. People aren't abandoning faith over the course of their adult lives so much as each new generation is entering adulthood less religious than the one before. That makes the decline look gradual at first, since generational replacement is slow. But the authors warn that it cascades into an avalanche over time, as the most devout generations age out and more secular ones take their place. The perfect storm of causes includes a cultural shift from authority and tradition toward individualism and autonomy. The post-Cold War fading of God talk from American identity, the arrival of the internet and social media communities that exposed young people to doubt and gave them somewhere to belong outside the church. Other things, right? Clergy scandals in the Catholic and the Protestant church, partisan culture wars. Faith, the researchers note, often wasn't so much rejected as squeezed out. Yet, against that bleak landscape, the report's central claim is hopeful. Parents retain enormous leverage. The strongest predictor of a child's adult religiosity is how religious the parents were during the upbringing. Parents who attended church weekly had a 26% chance of their children doing the same in their 30s and 40s, compared to 12% of children whose parents didn't do this. Among parents who prayed daily, around 47% of their children followed that practice as adults, while less than a third did so otherwise. When parents called religion very important,

0: in their lives. The report also notes, here we go, fathers, the outsized role of fathers, the protective effect of stable, satisfying marriages, the quality of the parent-child relationship, and the church's job as the second layer of the nest, the community that makes the homework sustainable. Man, this is good. Every generation of parents tries to avoid the mistakes their parents made and end up overcorrecting. Many evangelical parents, responding to the backlash of purity culture, I kissed dating goodbye, rigidness, learn the lessons, don't be preachy, don't force faith on your kids, model quietly and let them choose. In theory, this sounds like a reasonable approach, but it's not effective when the rest of the culture is all too ready to preach to your children and tell them exactly how they should think and live. Efforts to pass on faith are undermined, as the report notes, not by parents laying it on too thick, but by taking too light a touch. One of the strongest predictors of an adult who stays in the faith is simply having parents who talk to them about it at home several times a week. Children raised in those homes were more than twice as likely to attend church and roughly 20 percentage points more likely to identify as Christian and affirm the divinity of Christ. Here's what this shows, is that the silence of parents isn't being viewed by children as respect for their autonomy. Instead, it comes across as evidence that their parents' religion isn't all that important. When your child asks a hard question you can't answer, resist the urge to bluff or shut it down. Instead, simply say, I don't know, let's find out together. Show them that God isn't threatened by their questions. Also, talk about the moral situations they're already encountering. Give God credit out loud for the good things in your week. Again, none of this ensures that your children will keep the faith. You could do everything right and still watch a child walk away from Jesus. As the researchers point out, even with every support in place, many children will fall away. And there's no substitute for steady prayer and trust in the grace of God. That's not a disclaimer tacked onto the findings, but the reality every parent must face, since we aren't the authors of our children's faith. We are at most the gardeners. We can clear the ground, pull the weeds, and water daily, but growth is never ours to give. That belongs solely to the Holy Spirit. Rather than be distressed by our lack of control, we can be grateful the work isn't ours to carry alone. We're fortunate that the God who commands us to teach our children diligently is the same God who promises to be at work in them long after our part is done. We can plant, we water in faith, trusting that the one who began the work is faithful to complete it, trusting that he is faithful to complete it, trusting that he is faithful to complete it. Friends, talk about your faith at home. Pray, model, admit, apologize, admit your own questions. Make it not weird. This is setting your kids up for success, for having a faith that endures. It's not a perfect formula, obviously, but it is powerful. And it is the way. And it's so much less complicated than we make it. Hopefully that's your goal as a parent, to see your kids' faith flourish and endure even as they leave the nest. Hey, really glad you're with me today on AM 1160, Hope for Your Life in Chicago, Faith Talk 1500, 101.5 FM in Detroit. My name is Brian Fromm, and you're listening to The Common Good.
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2: 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This $200 billion investment in chip technology could make today's artificial intelligence chips obsolete. Technology that will make today's AI data centers a thing of the past, like IBM's old mainframes. While most investors are focused on old-fashioned AI, there are three companies quietly building a trillion-dollar triangle that could transform every tech sector on Earth. 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
8: 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Her eternal vision is of the spiritual nature. 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She's sure to reach her eternal goal.
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10: Tonight, expect mainly clear skies with a low of 55. Tomorrow will bring pleasant conditions with a mix of sun and clouds, reaching a high of 77. Tomorrow night will be mainly clear with a low of 58. I'm meteorologist Jason Caterina on Faith Talk 1500 and 101.5 FM, online at faithtalkdetroit.com.
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4: 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My name is Brian Fromm. So glad to have you with us today on a Monday afternoon. 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Lots of ways to stay up on The Common Good. We are glad for those of you who do that. Okay. I've been telling you that on Sunday mornings, I lead a class in which we're reading through the Bible, and it's been really instructive again to read it chapter after chapter. Every week, there's a chunk of Old Testament, a chunk of the Psalms and Proverbs, and a chunk of the New Testament. And then we gather together, you know, 8 of us, 10 of us, we get together before church and we discuss it and we have this conversation. And so the Old Testament one, but we just finished 2 Samuel. So we're through the life of David. And yesterday we were talking about the life of David. And, you know, you got Absalom and you've got David on the run and things go, you know, you would think for somebody who's a man after God's own heart, who had the triumph of the David and Goliath story, who is the chosen one, if you will, and the one in whose line the Messiah will come, you would expect his life would have been a lot easier, wouldn't you? But no, with Absalom, and then his grief over Absalom's death. And now, a lot of this is consequences to his own actions, right? The David and Bathsheba story and the killing of Bathsheba's husband and all of that stuff. You know, there are repercussions to David's actions. But I was struck as we kind of wrapped up the life of David yesterday and talked about him, I was struck by just how complicated and difficult his life had become. Just how difficult his life was. And this is why it's good to just read through all of these things, one after the other, because you start to see, oh, wait, there's nobody in the Old Testament who has it easy. There's nobody in the Old Testament for whom things go easily. And starts to make you wonder, is our focus on things going easy and comfort and all of these things misguided? Yes, yes, it is. Things are not easy for Moses. Things are not easy for Abraham. Things are not easy for Jacob. Things don't go easily for, you know, in Judges, for Joshua, let alone the prophets we're going to encounter, like Isaiah and Jeremiah. And it's not just an Old Testament thing. It's not like in the Old Testament things were hard for these major biblical characters, and then in the New Testament they turn easy. Think about the earliest followers of Jesus. They were all martyred or persecuted in terrible ways, in difficult ways. Think about Paul, who lists the number of things that happened to him. Think about the early church facing not just poverty, but hardship and difficulty and death. And then you go into the early church beyond time of the Bible, and it never stops. See, there's a danger, my friends, in Western, particularly American Christianity, that tends to often have a theology that equates my level of faithfulness with my level of God's blessing and ease in my life. We have a low tolerance for struggle and pain and difficulty. We have a low tolerance for it. And instead, we see struggle and pain and hardship and difficulty and persecution as a sign of God's judgment. Sometimes that happens in the Old Testament, but oftentimes it's just life. And then we read verses where we read that God is near to the brokenhearted, that he is forever present help in times of trouble. We read Jesus saying, in this world you will have trouble, but take heart, I have overcome the world. That we have hope in him. We don't have ease in him. Our life is not made easy when we follow him, but we have hope in him because he has overcome the world. Where, O death, is your victory? Where, O death, is your sting? Like, that's where our hope is. Friends, our hope does not come in the removal of pain and the removal of struggle. It comes because God is present in the midst of the struggle and in the midst of the pain. We live in a broken world where we will face hardship. We will have trouble. See, it is a false theology to say, if I just had a little bit more faith, if I just prayed a little bit harder, God's going to bless me. God's going to take away my problems. No, the biblical answer is that people's problems increased as they follow Jesus. They get worse. But again, in our Christianity that we often teach here in the West, that is not the truth. That is not how we set it up. And so, my friends, I ask you again, what is the hardship you are going through? What are the difficulties? Maybe it's medical. Maybe the doctor has given you or your a loved one a bad diagnosis. Maybe it's relational. Somebody that you always counted on and always thought was going to be there with you is not. Maybe it's financial, psychological, emotional, whatever it is, whatever you're facing. Don't view that as a sign that God has removed his love for you, that he has removed his care of you, that he has walked away from you. No, friends, that's not the answer to that. Instead, know that in this world you will have trouble. We live in a broken world. Things will be difficult, but take heart. For Jesus has overcome the world. Take heart. Don't lose heart because you think that God is like absent or he's not paying attention anymore. No, take heart because he has overcome the world. He has overcome the world. That is good news, my friend. It is good news that you can hold on to today, no matter what it is that you are going through. No matter what you're going through today, know that he is good, know that he is present, know that he can be trusted, and live in light of that hope. Coming up next, I want to end with a little devotional word about service. We're going to do that next year on AM 1160, Hope for Your Life in Chicago. 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
4: 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My name is Brian Fromm. So glad to have you with us today as we close out this hour on AM 1160, Hope for Your Life in Chicago, Faith Talk 1500, and 101.5 FM in Detroit. I hope that you're having yourself a great day and that you're coming off a good weekend. You know, this is the day. No matter what you're going through today, no matter if it's a good day, a blah day, a hard day, this is the day that the Lord has made. Let us rejoice and be glad in it. We can be thankful and joyful in all circumstances. That's the book of Philippians, isn't it? I can have joy and hope and faith in all circumstances, no matter what it is that I am facing. I can have joy. I can have joy. Friends, whatever you're going through today, have the joy of the Lord, knowing that no circumstance in this world, no brokenness, no sin, no heartache can overcome him, that he has already defeated the world. In this world, we quoted this last segment, in this world you will have trouble, but take heart, I have overcome the world. I have overcome the world. Jesus has overcome the world. That's good news, my friends. That's really good news. This is the day that the Lord has made. Let us rejoice and be glad in it. Go for a walk today. Get your head out of your phone, as we always say. Instead, look up. Look up into the sky. Look up into the trees. Listen, look, embrace the beauty that is around you. Embrace the beauty that is around you, for it is good. All right, I'm going to end our hour with a little devotional thought entitled this, The Reasons We Serve. the reasons we serve. Colossians chapter 3, verses 23 through 24 says this. Whatever you do, do your work heartily as for the Lord rather than for men, knowing that from the Lord you will receive the reward of the inheritance. It is the Lord Christ whom you serve. Let me read that again. Whatever you do, do your work heartily as for the Lord rather than for men, knowing that from the Lord you will receive the reward of the inheritance. It is the Lord Christ whom you serve. In his word, God commands us to serve one another, right? Galatians 5:13 says, "For you were called to freedom, brethren. Only do not turn your freedom into an opportunity for the flesh, but through love serve one another." God commands us to serve one another. However, in life, there will inevitably be people and situations that make this calling a challenge. Thankfully, a biblically based understanding of service can help us obey the Lord's instructions, no matter who the recipient is or how problematic things can get. The reason? God is actually the one whom we serve. When we have this motivation underlying everything we do, it will impact the quality of our work and keep us from becoming discouraged. Then, whatever our task, whether we drive a truck, lead a company, or teach children, if our goal is to glorify God, we will do our best in his strength. We will do our best in his strength. And we can trust him to use us for his purposes, even if our labor might appear fruitless to us or to others. Whomever the Lord calls us to serve and whatever he tells us to do, we can obey with joyful hearts when it's done for him. If this is our motivation, we don't need worldly approval or evidence of impact. The only thing we need to know is that our Heavenly Father is pleased and promises to reward those who serve wholeheartedly. Promises to serve those, to reward those who serve wholeheartedly. Friends, we take a posture like Jesus did of service. We take a posture of service, a posture that says, I will look out for the concerns of others above myself, that I will be more concerned with what other people, how they're doing. I'll be more concerned with that than I will be with anything else this world has to offer. I'll be more concerned with that. Is that something you could say about yourself, friends? Is that something you could say is even your perspective? What you're looking towards? Is that even your hope? Because, my friends, this is our calling. I'll say it again. This is our calling, to serve others. And how do we serve others? We serve others as to the Lord. As to the Lord. That's how we serve others. We serve others as to the Lord. So who are you called to serve today? Where can you serve others? Where are the opportunities for you to be a servant? Does it need to be this grand thing? But who are the people that God has put into your life who need to see his love, who need to see his care? And then remember, whatever it is that you are doing, whatever you do, do it as unto the Lord. Do it for him. Friends, this isn't just about service. This completely transforms how we view our daily work, how we view our jobs. I'm called to do them as unto the Lord. I do them as unto the Lord. Friends, as we take this posture, it transforms us. It transforms how we view others, how we live, the way we go forward. Will you serve others? Will you view your work? Will you view your parenting? Will you view your alone times, whatever, as unto the Lord? Everything we do, not just the Christian stuff or the church stuff, everything we do is done as unto the Lord. All of it is worship. And as we view that, then we take the posture of Jesus. We take that posture. Friends, Ephesians 6 says, with good will render service as to the Lord and not to men, knowing that whatever good thing each one does, this he will receive back from the Lord, whether slave or free. Do everything in your life as unto the Lord. I think this transforms. It transforms our posture, how we view things. Yes. Yes. So glad you're with me today as we close out this hour on AM 1160, Hope for Your Life in Chicago. Faith Talk 1500 and 101.5 FM in Detroit. 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
9: With SRN News, I'm Keith Peters in Washington. Vice President J.D. Vance says his lengthy talks with senior Iranian officials in Switzerland created a good foundation for a final deal to end the Iran war. Vance made the comment Monday after initial talks with Iran's parliamentary speaker. Vance and U.S. officials claimed progress on multiple fronts, including the establishment of measures to ensure the Strait of Hormuz stays open and that a ceasefire holds in the fighting between Israel and Iran-backed Hezbollah militants in southern Lebanon. A federal judge has ruled that a revamped federal tool that state election officials have used in their effort to identify illegally registered non-citizen voters is unlawful and cannot be used. On Wall Street, the Dow up by 148 points. More details at srnnews.com.
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10: Tonight, expect mainly clear skies with a low of 55. Tomorrow will bring pleasant conditions with a mix of sun and clouds reaching a high of 77. Tomorrow night will be mainly clear with a low of 58. I'm meteorologist Jason Caterina on Faith Talk 1500 and 101.5 FM, online at faithtalkdetroit.com.
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15: 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Great to be with you on this program, all of you who are listening in. And right now I'm broadcasting, I guess I can say this, from Chicago. Yeah, Chicagoans. Okay? So good to be with you guys. What do you need? Hey, strictly biblical, you need your Bible, okay? Because that's where we go to. The Bible, nothing else and nothing less. We must deal with the Word of God. And so I'm starting out. I'm very interested as a pastor and as a teacher in theology and apologetics. These are the things we need to be able to know the faith and to defend the faith. Okay, so we're going to start from the very, very beginning. Okay, something that you may think, well, everybody knows that. Well, do they really? That's the thing to come to mind. And if they do, fine. But everything that they come out with must be based on the only authoritative document we have, and that is the Bible. And so we start out with the doctrine of God, the doctrine of God. It's a powerful doctrine, very important doctrine, right, concerning dealing with God. Wow, what a subject, right? Atheists, I don't know where they're at, but they need to be listening for lessons like this, the doctrine of God. What does the Bible have to say? All scripture is given by inspiration of God, right? That's the way it goes. So we go to the Bible to find out truths that God would want us to have. Okay? There's a number of scriptures we could use, but I think one of the best ones takes us to Exodus. Exodus chapter 3 and verse 14. Exodus chapter 3 and verse 14, where it says, "And God said unto Moses," right? It's God talking to Moses, "I am that I am." Okay. Now, I remembered, because when I was a youngster, I used to hear this all the time, "I am that I am." And that was from Popeye. Somehow they had taken stuff from the Bible. Okay. Popeye saying, "I am that I am." That's not where it comes from. It comes from the Bible. Exodus 3:14, "And God said unto Moses, I am that I am. And he said, thus shalt thou say unto the children of Israel, I am hath sent me unto you." So here we see God coming straight out of the box, identifying himself absolutely, all right? And so Exodus 3:14, a scripture that has to be dealt with and not put to the side. But that doesn't stop it, right? More even goes, because you know like I do, that definitely Jesus also is God. There's one God who exists as three persons, God the Father, God the Son, God the Holy Ghost, same in essence, nature, different in person and in office, but all of them represent God, the one God, right? In other words, when we talk about the doctrine of the Trinity, we need to realize that it's not one plus one plus one equals three, but one times one times one equals just one God, one God. It is definitely a biblical concept, not a anything false about the doctrine of the Trinity at all. We do not believe in three gods, but just one, okay? One God existing, three eternal persons. John chapter 5, verse 26, another very important verse, okay? Gospel of John, by the way, filled with a lot of information that deals with Christology, right? The doctrine of Jesus Christ. And in John chapter 5, verse 26, it says, "For as the Father hath life in himself," okay? And what kind of life does he have in himself? Eternal life. "For as God, the Father, has life in himself, so has he given to the Son to have life in himself." Wow. So you see then, if the Father and the Son, okay, have this same life, and it is eternal life, then we're talking about the Godhead. God the Father, God the Son, God the Holy Spirit, but yet only one God. Is the Bible deep? Yeah, deep, deep, deep, deep, deep. And we need to study deeply to understand what we have in the Bible. Very important. If it's not in the Bible, it's not walking and it's not talking. But I digress. Continue on. And some other passages, too, that add to this, what we're dealing with. In John chapter 5, verse 27. Okay? John chapter 5, verse 27. Where we see the Apostle John, okay, one of the apostles, by the way, writing under the authority of God, okay, because in the New Testament came to us from apostles that God ordained and that God even spoke to give us his New Testament information in the Bible. Here, John 5, 27, "and hath given him authority," okay? That's Jesus, okay? God and God as well, right? God, God the Father, God the Son, God the Holy Spirit. Holy Spirit, "hath given him authority to execute judgment also because he is the Son of Man." That's Jesus. He has the authority of God, right? Says here, John 5, 27, very clearly, "and hath given him authority to execute judgment also because he is the Son of Man," right? That's a very profound statement, very powerful statement, and it is backed up in the Bible. Number to call, area code 866-423-9578. 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To be on the air, Bible Talk with Pastor Emery Moss. Any question you want to bring of your own, hey, you can do that. It won't throw me off key. I'm able to deal with a question you may have and then go back to the subject that we're dealing on. The most important thing is that we're dealing with the B-I-B-L-E, the Bible. And biblical theology has got to be on the table, right? So we've looked at two verses here, and I'm going to continue down. There's a few more to look at. And definitely, wow, when we start looking at an awesome subject like this, the doctrine of God, okay? The doctrine of God. Okay? So, and that gets into something that has to be discussed, the fallacy of atheism, okay? Where they say there is no God. Okay? There's no God. Well, you can say that, but at the end of saying that, you've got to tell us how all of this stuff that we see in the universe came into existence. Why is it here? Why are the planets where they are? Why is the sun just far enough spread away from the earth so that we're not destroyed by heat? Seems as if you study it, and especially if you study apologetics, you find out that definitely, there has to be a God behind this, right? Yeah. Well, you're stupid to believe in God. Really? Well, if you say that it's stupid to believe in God, then Aristotle, who was a Greek philosopher, okay, not necessarily a Christian, but he believed that there was a God, one God. Okay? God is something, that has to be believed because from nothing, nothing comes. Also, Plato, okay, not necessarily a Christian, but another philosopher who in fact also believed there must be a God. Okay? Okay? Because from nothing, from nothing, nothing comes. Therefore, God has to exist, right? So definitely atheists are really in a tight position, right? They have to account for an organized universe, an organized solar system, all of this stuff, okay? And so therefore, in order for there to be intelligence in the design, there must be an intelligent author behind it, and that would be God, right? That is why Aristotle, okay, he might not have been a Christian, but he did believe in God. Plato, another philosopher, okay, he believed in God also because he knew one thing, from nothing, nothing comes, okay? So definitely the most wackiest thing a person could say is that there is no God, okay? Even Einstein, okay, who became a Christian, by the way, later, acknowledged that same thing. The design of the universe points to a designer, okay? That's the kind of things that we have to keep in our mind. Number to call, area code 866-423-9578. Area code 866-423-9578. 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Great to have you on board. And important for us to look at all of the doctrines of the Bible. And hey, since we're just starting up and broadcasting from Chicago, right, we're starting where the Bible starts with the doctrine of God, the doctrine of God. And another powerful passage of Scripture, okay, we see on this point, which is interesting, over in John chapter 1, verse 14. It's one that usually when you're in churches and in Sunday school, this comes out very early. John chapter 1, verse 14, very powerful thing is said, where it says this, "And the Word was made flesh." Powerful statement. Okay? The Word was made flesh. Flesh. Who is that Word made flesh? Some of you know. Some of you Bible guys out there and Bible girls, you know who that is. "And the Word was made flesh and dwelt among us. And we beheld his glory, the glory as of the only begotten of the Father, full of grace and truth." Okay? Once again, John 1:14, big stuff. Okay? "And the Word was made flesh and dwelt among us. And we beheld his glory as the glory of the only begotten of the Father, full of grace and truth." Now, what I want to ask all of you biblical scholars out there, and, you know, all you folks know that Bible, okay? What theological term, all right? I'm going to give you listeners a chance to wax eloquent here, right? Where, when we read in John 1:14, "And the Word was made flesh and dwelt among us, and we beheld his glory as the only begotten of the Father, full of grace and truth." What I want to find out is how many theologians do we have out there today? All right, that's right. You guys listen and you ask me questions. Well, let me ask you a question or two, right? Let's see where you'll go, okay? What are we talking about, okay, here as we look at what is said in John 1:14, "And the Word was made flesh and dwelt among us, and we proclaim his glory as the glory of the only begotten of the Father, full of grace and truth." What in the world, what theological terminology defines what we've just seen there? Do you know? If you know, call and tell us. Okay? All right. Number to call 866-423-9578. And looks like we're headed for a break, and whenever I know that, what I have to do is move to the side. I'm going to move to the side right now, but I will be coming right back.

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4: 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Just because you have knowledge doesn't mean you have wisdom. Wisdom is the ability to know what to do with the things you're learning. All of us know people who have knowledge and no wisdom. All of us know people who are gaining data, but they live their lives in ways that make no sense. 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
5: All right, we're back. And that number to call, area code 866-423-9578, area code 866-423-9578, to be on the air Bible Talk with Pastor Emory Moss, broadcasting all the way from Chicago. Boy, do I feel honored to be doing this today. And the verse that we left off on that we need to focus on here is in John chapter 1, verse 14. Very powerful stuff, where it says, "The Word was made flesh and dwelt among us. And we beheld his glory, the glory as of the only begotten of the Father, full of grace and truth." Okay. Now, I'm going to throw it out there. I'm only going to give it 10 seconds. If no one answers the question, I will answer it for you. But I do want to give you listeners a chance, right? When we talk, when we look at John, the Gospel of John, chapter 1, and verse 14, where it says, "And the Word was made flesh and dwelt among us. And we beheld his glory, the glory as of the only begotten of the Father, full of grace and truth." Now, let me see how much theology you are being taught at your church and in your Bible study. Can you answer, can one of you answer that question I'm asking? What is it talking about in John chapter 1, verse 14, where it says, "And the Word was made flesh and dwelt among us. And we beheld his glory, the glory as of the only begotten of the Father, full of grace and truth." What I want to know is, there is a theological term. There's a theological term that defines John chapter 1, verse 14, and tells us what it is. Do you know what that term is? Do you know what that term is? If you do, then give us a call, okay? Area code 866-423-9578. Area code 866-423-9578. I'll give you one clue and one clue only. Okay, the answer is from a word starting with I. That's all I'll give you. That's how rough I am. Number to call. Area code 866-423-9578. Looks like we might have a caller here. We'll just wait and see. But want to know, what does it mean here? "And the Word was made flesh and dwelt among us," okay? "And we beheld his glory, the glory as of the only begotten of the Father, full of grace and truth," okay? That's what the scripture says, and you guys understand, you know what the Bible says goes. But what is the word that stands for this? Give you a little while to see. Hopefully we have a caller, a brave soul, who's willing to come in here and say something about this awesome word that describes what's happening to Jesus Christ. All right, so let us move on before I go back to this, where in the Gospel of John 1 and 15, where it says, "John bare witness of him and cried, saying, This was he of whom I spake. He that comes after me is preferred before me, for he was before me. That's right, Jesus is God. And of his fullness have all we received grace for grace. Oh, thank God for his grace. Where would we be without the grace of God? Verse 17, for the law was given by Moses. That's right, the law was given by Moses, and it was wonderful. The law did something real well. It was a diagnostic kind of thing, right? It was given to us, the Ten Commandments, okay? And we're supposed to follow it, but hey, you know, we just don't do it right. For the law was given by Moses. What we needed is Moses, this is the standard, but we need it more than that, because the Bible says all have sinned and fallen short of the glory of God. That's right. Even with the Mosaic law, as good as it was, all have sinned and fallen short of the glory of God. Okay, verse 17, for the law was given by Moses. Moses gave the law, and the purpose of that law, of course, to guide us, but also to let us know what sin was so that we could escape from the sin. However, the problem is we couldn't follow it completely. No, we needed more than that, right? All have sinned and fallen short of the glory of God. So what do we need other than law? Law serves its purpose. It does serve a purpose, but for the law was given by Moses. But what we needed, since we are not perfect, we needed grace. We needed God to step in. We needed Jesus Christ to do what he did, which was to die on the cross for our sins and shed his blood for us. Bible, very powerful indeed. So, verse 17, John 1:17, for the law was given by Moses, but grace and truth came by Jesus Christ. Understand that. Grace and truth came through Jesus, right? That's right. Then verse 18, no man hath seen God at any time. The only begotten Son, which is in the bosom of the Father, he hath declared him. He has declared him. So there's a lot that can be said about the Bible, about Jesus, about the doctrine of God, who God is. And it's very important to know those verses, okay, in terms of understanding God. Without them, you cannot. And the Bible explains.

9578, area code 866-423-9578, to be on the air, Bible Talk with Pastor Emmy Moss. I don't know if a caller is trying to call through or not. It looks like the line is open, but I haven't heard from them yet. But some of you out there, you can call when you are ready to, if you want to talk about this. We're looking at some passages of Scripture, very important. John 5:26, for as the Father hath life in himself, so hath he given to the Son to have life in himself. John 5:27, and hath given him authority to execute judgment also, because he is the Son of Man. Now that's Jesus, and that is a very encouraging verse. A very encouraging message, if you look at it, in John 5:27. Wow. And hath given him authority to execute judgment, because he is the Son of Man. Okay? Jesus Christ executes judgment. But the judgment that he wants is to get us free from death and sin. Right? In other words, that all we have to do is believe in Jesus Christ. Okay? And we are forgiven of our sins, and he cleanses us from all unrighteousness. Okay? So we need to realize this, right? John 5:27, I love to read it, and hath given him authority to execute judgment, also because he is the Son of Man. He is the Son of Man. John 1:14, and the Word was made flesh among us, and we beheld his glory, the glory as of the only begotten of the Father, full of grace and truth. Wow, that is talking about Jesus. Okay? And the Word that nobody called in to say, I thought we had a caller, but the caller didn't call in. The Word that we're talking about is incarnation, right? Incarnation. The Word was made flesh and dwelt among us. That's Jesus Christ, okay? Incarnate deity. Okay? All of us saved because of what he did for us on the cross. All right, number to call, area code 866-423-9578, area code 866-423-9578, to be on the air, Bible Talk with Pastor Emmy Moss, looking at the doctrine of God, looking at the doctrine of God, very important. Now, if you don't think it's important, well, I'm here to tell you, there are some biblical verses that don't agree with you, that say definitely it is very important to know the doctrine of God. Why? Because in the Bible it says, okay, here, I'm thinking here, Psalms 14:1. Now, okay, 14:1. This is what the psalmist said. This is what David said. The fool hath said in his heart, there is no God. Now, listen, I'm not name-calling anybody out there. But if you're an atheist, you need to know this is what the Bible says about you. Psalms 14:1. The fool, okay, hath said in his heart, there is no God. Why is that? Because everyone with a thinking brain knows one thing. From nothing, nothing comes. Okay? That's right. From nothing, nothing comes. You can't create from nothing. Okay? The only person who can create is somebody who is something, and that is God, the beginning and the end, the Alpha and the Omega. Oh, yeah. He is the one who creates, not us. Okay? So by us thinking that we can do it, the Bible is clear. In Psalms 14:1, wow, this is where the Bible gets down. It just tells it like it is. What is that? The fool hath said in his heart, there is no God. Why? Because from nothing, nothing comes. Okay? As I mentioned, even Plato and Aristotle, not necessarily Christians, but they admitted one thing for sure, okay? There's got to be a God to create. Yeah, that's what the Bible tells us. Okay? So we need to be careful with how we look at Scripture and what we come away with from Scripture so that we can have important doctrine and the doctrine that the Bible gives us, right? The fool hath said in his heart, there is no God. And, okay, that's what it says, indicates not a disbelief in the existence, but rather in the active interest of God in the affairs of men. And God has, okay, he has an interest of the affairs of men. He created mankind, right? And so he is interested in us, and he wants us to believe in him and the offer of his Son to save us so that we can be in heavenly places. And that's where we should be headed to go. But we've got to be careful in understanding the doctrine of God. The Scriptures further realize that

men not only know of the existence of God, that's right, if you have any kind of common sense, you know that there had to be a God that existed, right? No such thing as it just came into existence, okay? From nothing, and this is what the philosophers have said, Aristotle being one of them, from nothing, nothing comes. You don't get nothing coming from nothing. Something has to come before you're going to have something, right? So God definitely had to exist. So the scriptures further recognize that man not only know of the existence of God, but also have a certain circle of ideas as to who and what he is. And so the Bible not only tells you things, but the other great thing about scripture is that it defines what it tells you, right? One of the best books in the Bible. Oh, all of them are awesome. But I like what we see over in Romans chapter 1. What a chapter dealing with the doctrine of God, right? Doctrine of God, in which is a very intriguing subject to talk about. If we look at the doctrine of God, and we're not going to take the whole chapter, but look at the powerful things that are in it. If we go to Romans chapter 1, Romans chapter 1, and let's say, let me see, how bad am I going to be on you guys today? Not bad at all. But Romans chapter 1, and let's go to verse 16, Romans 1 and 16, see what we've got, where Paul writes, the Apostle Paul, right, Apostle of Jesus Christ, who wrote this, for I am not ashamed of the gospel of Christ, for it is the power of God unto salvation to everyone that believes, to the Jew first, and also to the Greek. For therein is the righteousness of God revealed from faith to faith, as it is written, the just shall live by faith. For the wrath of God is revealed from heaven against all ungodliness and unrighteousness of men who hold the truth in unrighteousness. Because that which may be known of God is manifest in them, for God has showed it unto them. Here you see Paul in Romans. I mean, he's getting down with it, telling you exactly who God is, a lot about God here, right? Verse 20, for the invisible things of him from the creation of the world. God created the world. It didn't just come into existence like some scientists want to say, the Big Bang Theory, where it just exploded and all of a sudden everything was organized and in place. The only thing an explosion does is mess things up. It doesn't put them in order, okay? So that should be, in a thinking mind, that should be thrown out immediately, right? Says here in Romans 1 and 21, because that when they knew God, they glorified him not as God, neither were thankful, but became vain in their imaginations, and their foolish heart was darkened. A big bang brought it, right? Right. Professing themselves to be wise, the Bible says it, not me, don't get mad at me, atheist. Here's what the Bible says. This is in Romans 1, 22. Professing themselves to be wise, they became fools. I didn't call you that. That's what the Bible says. Okay. Then verse 23, and change the glory of the uncorruptible God into an image made like the corruptible man and the birds and four-footed beasts and creeping things. They started worshiping animals and idols. You can see some of this material in museums where they're worshiping things that are not God at all in the history of this planet. Verse 24, wherefore God also gave them up to uncleanliness through the lusts of their own hearts, to dishonor their own bodies between themselves. Look at that. Look at how prophetic the Bible can be. In Romans, here in this chapter, let me look at it again. Yes, a big chapter. Yeah, well, all of it's in chapter 1. They pack it all in here. Where this is some powerful stuff, right? Where it says in verse 21, 121, because that when they knew God, they glorified him not as God, neither were thankful, but became vain in their imaginations, and their foolish heart was darkened. Professing themselves to be wise, they became fools. Don't get mad at me, that's what God says. And changed the glory of the uncorruptible God into an image made like unto corruptible man, and to birds, and to four-footed beasts and creeping things. Wherefore, now, if you don't want to serve God, there's something that happens, but got to take a break. And we'll be right back.

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2: In the 2001 heist caper Ocean's 11, George Clooney, Brad Pitt, Matt Damon, and Julia Roberts team up to rob a nasty casino owner of $150 million. Now, typically, we frown on theft, but as heist movies almost always do, Ocean's 11 stylishly invites us to sympathize with these suave criminals' elaborate plan to bilk an even more deserving crook out of his fortune. It's a morally relative exercise in looking past the lesser of two evils. Other content concerns in this PG-13 movie include profanity, drinking, gambling, and revealing clothes. 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I'm Adam Holtz for Plugged In by Focus on the Family.
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9: 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Be on the air of Bible Talk with Pastor Emery Moss and our sound technician, great guy. He's doing a great job here. Just got here and he's taking care of business. So we need to give a shout out to him as all. Wouldn't be able to do anything without him here. Knowing how to bring us in and out and keep us right on topic. We're looking at the doctrine of God. That is would be the very beginning doctrine to start out with. A God must exist. From nothing, nothing comes. So it had to be a God, a person, and a personal God, and he had to be all-powerful. All of that seems to make sense to me, and it makes sense in the Bible as well. In Romans chapter 1 here, where we look at it, and boy, it really goes into exhaustive detail here explaining it. And maybe I should go to Romans 1 and 21, because that when they knew God, they glorified him not as God, neither were thankful, but became vain in their imaginations, and their foolish heart was darkened. professing themselves to be wise, they became fools. Let me add something to the text. And became transgender and homosexual. Come on. Professing them to be wise, they became fools. And if you're changing a man to a woman and a woman to a man, then you're acting foolish. I got to tell you that. That's just the truth. Verse 23, and changed the glory of the uncorruptible God into an image made like the corruptible man, into birds, into four-footed beasts, and creeping things. Wherefore? Wherefore? Here's what you're in for. This is what you're asking for. Wherefore, God also gave them up to uncleanliness. If you want to be unclean, if you want to do your own thing, if you want to sin. But it's your choice, not God's. Okay? And there's something that's prepared for sinners, and it's not heaven. Verse 24, wherefore God also gave them up to uncleanliness through the lust of their own hearts, to dishonor their own bodies between themselves. And you cannot tell me that sex outside of marriage is something you should be doing. You cannot tell me that men should be laying with men and women laying with women. You can't tell me because the Bible is against it. The Bible is against it. That's what we need to realize. And you can see by all of the stuff we see happening in our world and even in the United States, we are beginning to wander further and further away from the Bible. It's not about what political party you're with. It's not what the party is about. It's what the Bible says. Yes, I'm a political person. I will not follow anything that violates the Word of God. Okay? That's not the politics that I like. I like the politics of the Bible, okay? So you got to realize that God's rule is over all of the earth. And anything that's saying things like, you can be homosexual, that's all right. You can be transgender, that can be all right. I'm sorry. The Bible doesn't allow for that. And we'll go into more detail with that as we go along. Here in Romans 1:25, who changed the truth of God into a lie, worshipped and served the creature more than the Creator, who is blessed forever. Amen. For this cause, if you want to do wrong, here's what the Bible says in Romans 1:26, for this cause, God gave them up to vile affections, for even their women. The Bible just, it's almost like it's just right here today. For even their women did change the natural use into that which is against nature. You know what's against nature, okay? I have to tell you. Man with a man? Come on. Woman with a woman? Give me a break. And likewise also, men leaving the natural use of the woman. Okay? I don't have to tell you what that is. Get married, you find out, okay? Says, and likewise also, men leaving the natural use of the woman. God has ordained sex. In marriage, good thing. Get married. It's all for you. It's there. Okay? But definitely, you want to do it right. And likewise, also the man, leaving the natural use of the women, burned in their lust one towards another, men with men, working that which is unseemly, and receiving in themselves the recompense of their error which was meet. Can you imagine that? What happened in Sodom and Gomorrah? Happening in America now? Happening in other parts of the world? As people think it's all right for women to be having sex with women, and men with men? Come on. The Bible condemns it. Okay? And we've got to get ready, church, and preach this stuff, and especially let our kids know that this is not something that the Bible accepts. And I'm sorry. Any politician who tells me that transgenderism is all right and tells me that homosexuality is all right, listen, and tell me I hate them if I don't say that. No. I hate no one. I hate sin and love the sinners. Jesus Christ died on the cross for our sins, okay? So there's no excuse for the kind of activity we're seeing supported today in our world and sometimes in our politics. Verse 28, Romans continues on. Very powerful stuff in Romans, right? Romans chapter 1, verse 28, and even as they did not like to retain God in their knowledge, God gave them over to a reprobate mind. Listen to this. If you don't want God's truth, and you accept error, that's you. But remember, you're the one who accepted it, okay? God has a plan for you, okay? God wanted his son, Jesus, die on the cross for you, okay? If you don't want that, friends, there's other places you can go, but it won't be heaven. Verse 28, and even as they did not like to retain God in their knowledge, God gave them over to a reprobate mind to do those things which are not convenient, being filled with all unrighteousness, fornication, that's sex outside of marriage. All you've got to do is get married and you can have all the sex you want. God created sex for marriage, okay? Being filled with all unrighteousness, fornication, wickedness, covetousness, maliciousness, full of envy, murder, debate, deceit, malignity, whisperers, backbiters, haters of God, despiteful, proud, boasters, inventors of evil things. Man, the list is long. Disobedient to parents, without understanding, covenant breakers, without natural affection. And man, you homosexuality, transgenderism, if that's not against or without natural affection, I don't know what is. Implacable, unmerciful, who knowing the judgment of God. Now, it wouldn't be so bad if people didn't know. But all of you out there, you know what is good. You know what is bad. You know what is right. You know what is wrong. Okay? Some of you have looked at the Bible. You see it right in there. Okay? And the Bible is a tool where you can learn and you can cleanse yourself from sin. Okay? Who knowing the judgment of God, that they which commit such things are worthy of death, not only do the same, but have pleasure in them that do them. The Bible gives us things that we must walk away from. Okay? God's word. Okay, here as we look at the doctrine of God, it lets you know what God does not please of that is happening in our lives. Verse 3, here in Romans 2 and 3, I like that. And thinkest thou this, O man, that judges them which do such things, and doest the same, that thou shalt escape the judgment of God? Or despisest thou the riches of his goodness and forbearance and longsuffering, not knowing that the goodness of God leads thee to repentance? But after, verse 5, but after thy hardness and the hardness of your heart, treasures up unto thyself wrath against the day of wrath and revelation of the righteous judgment of God. So the righteous judgment of God is coming. Okay, the way to escape and be saved is to believe in the sacrifice that Jesus Christ has made on the cross for all of us. Okay? What a wonderful God we serve. We're going to take a break. We'll be right back.

0: 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Setbacks can turn into comebacks, and hopeless situations become the breeding grounds for a miracle. Together, we'll find the good in each moment. The faith to press on with a smile.
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10: 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I mean, I'm here. You might as well wear me out. That's why I come in here. So any questions you have about the Word of God, whether it is on this topic I have or other topics, you can call. As long as we're talking about the Bible, I'm fulfilling my obligation. So I want you guys to take advantage of it. And also, our church, Strictly Biblical Bible Teaching Ministries, also is a place where you can come, and if you come there, you will learn the Word of God. We preach straight out of the Bible, and that's the kind of information that we need, the kind that is straight out of the Bible. Number to call here, area code 866-423-9578, area code 866-423-9578 to be on the air, Bible Talk with Pastor Emery Moss, as we've been looking at the doctrine of God. Who is God? What does the Bible say? Bible is very clear, okay? And definitely without him, we could do nothing. The whole idea of scientists who said the Big Bang Theory, you know, everything just blew up and then it came back together, that don't work. Anytime I've seen a Big Bang, it left some kind of tore up stuff behind, right? So that really didn't make a lot of sense at all. And even Einstein, okay, Einstein believed in God. Definitely so. Okay, he believed in God. He said, it's impossible. Had to be some intelligent designer behind this. And there's other scientists as well. All of them aren't atheists. There's some that believe also that where you see intelligence, there must be an intelligent designer, right? But there's a number of good books you can get, material by Josh McDowell, one of the greatest apologists ever, and others, where you get scientific evidence that, and C.S. Lewis as well, gives you scientific evidence where you're able to prove your biblical points. And those are very important things for you to have. Okay? And here, as we look at Romans, and Romans is such a deep book. I'm glad I talked about it today. It reflects what we see happening in our own society, right? Here in Romans chapter 2 and verse 6, who will render to every man according to his deeds. That's what's going to happen. He's going to render, God's going to render to every man according to his deeds. To them who by patient continuance in well-doing, okay, seek for glory. So if you're doing well, continue to do well. Don't sin, okay? You don't have to. God has provided all that you need. Follow what he's given you to follow. You'll be great, right? To them who be patient, continuance, well done, seek glory and honor and immortality and eternal life. That's right. That's what you're supposed to be seeking. And you find that in Jesus Christ. But unto them that are contentious and do not obey the truth, but obey unrighteousness, indignation and wrath, tribulation and anguish upon every soul of man that does evil, the Jew first and also the Gentile. And why they put the Jew first, I don't know. Maybe it's because it was revealed to the Jews first, right? Through them, it's where the gospel and all that proceeded, right? So, verse 9, tribulation and anguish upon every soul of man that does evil, of the Jew first and also of the Gentiles, right? Jew and Gentiles both can sin. Jew and Gentiles both need Christ. Verse 10 here in Romans 2 and 10, but glory, honor, and peace to every man that worketh good, to the Jew first and to the Gentile, right? Worketh good to every man that works good, to the Jew first and then to the Gentile. Notice this, even though prejudice and discrimination and all that is messing up, has been messing up our country and the world, but notice how God is. In verse 11, for there is no respect of persons with God. God's not respecting persons, right? And you shouldn't be either, okay? Black, white, yellow, all that stuff is garbage, okay? There's only one race, friends. There's not the black race, not the white race, not the yellow race. There's the human race. You got that from me. That's right. And others like me who knows that that's the way it is, okay? That's the way it is. Wow. The stuff we go into, the things we believe, yeah, absolutely horrendous. Okay? Goodness. Notice here, verse 10, but glory, honor, peace to every man that works good, to the Jew first and to the Gentiles. For there's no respect of persons with God. He doesn't care what your skin color is, what your background is, whether you're Mexican or anything. Okay? Verse 12, for as many as have sinned without the law shall also perish without law. And as many have sinned in the law shall perish. Okay? Any without the law, and many as have sinned in the law shall be judged by the law. I'm sorry. Yeah. That's right. You're going to be judged by the law. Thank God for the law of Christ that saves you if you become a believer in Jesus Christ and his death on the cross and his resurrection. Hallelujah. There you're heading in the right direction. Here in Romans 2 and verse 13, for not the hearers of the law. You can go to church from now to midnight, okay? But you've got to do more than just hear the law. You've got to understand the law and what it teaches. And that's why you have teachers, okay? That God has risen up to help us to know that. And make sure you find a teacher who's teaching you from the Word of God, not just from his own opinion, his own philosophy. My position has always been, when I was younger, in fact, yeah, because I became a pastor at the age of 18, but when I went, I always saw if the preacher opened up his Bible. He didn't open up his Bible, I didn't stay there long. All teaching should come out of the Word of God. Now, there might be some information that's in support what he said, but if the Bible doesn't open, I was out of there. because it must come, you must get the Word of God. It's very important. Okay? It says here at in this chapter, same one we're looking at, Romans chapter 2, okay, and verse 13, for not the hearers of the law are just before God, but doers. You can't just hear the law, you got to do the law. Okay, that's what it says. For not the hearers of the law are just before God, but doers of the law shall be justified. For when the Gentiles, which have not the law, do by nature the things contained in the law, these having not the law are a law unto themselves. So keep this in mind, the doctrine of God, how awesome he is. He is where our law comes from, our guidance comes from, and our design comes from. I want to say to you guys, looks like we're wrapping up. So I'd just like to say to you, God bless you. Keep reading your Bibles, and you know, we'll see you next time.
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13: With SRN News, I'm Keith Peters in Washington. Vice President J.D. Vance on Monday said his lengthy talks with senior Iranian officials in Switzerland created a good foundation for a successful final deal as they seek a permanent end to the war that the U.S. and Israel began in late February. British Prime Minister Keir Starmer has announced his resignation, forced out by his party after losing voter support. He will remain as caretaker until Labour chooses a new leader. Former Manchester Mayor Andy Burnham confirmed on social media that he will put himself forward to succeed Starmer. A federal judge has ruled that a revamped federal tool that state election officials have used in their efforts to identify illegally registered non-citizen voters is unlawful and cannot be used. More details at srnnews.com.
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14: Tonight, expect mainly clear skies with a low of 55. Tomorrow will bring pleasant conditions with a mix of sun and clouds, reaching a high of 77. Tomorrow night will be mainly clear with a low of 58. I'm meteorologist Jason Katerina on Faith Talk 1500 and 101.5 FM, online at faithtalkdetroit.com.
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16: Hi, I'm Todd Nettleton, and this is the Voice of the Martyrs Radio. Edgar and Isabella pastor a church in Colombia's dangerous red zones, areas controlled by Marxist guerrillas through terror and extortion. When their ministry drew people away from drug trafficking and prostitution, FARC guerrillas took notice. They demanded protection money, but Isabella refused. A 13-year-old boy named Calvin, whom Isabella had discipled, was forced onto their roof and shot dead for refusing to join the guerrillas. When eight armed men came with intent to kill the couple, Isabella took the hand of their leader and said, "God loves you. Pray for Edgar and Isabella and other Christians serving Christ in Colombia's red zones."
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21: "Therefore may God give you the dew of heaven, of the fatness of the earth, and plenty of grain and wine." Watch this. "Let peoples serve you, and nations bow down to you." He is literally giving them a prophetic word, because Jacob's name will be changed to Israel. He says, "Be master over your brother," I want to take care of your family, "and let your mother's sons bow down to you. Cursed be everyone who curses you, and blessed be those who bless you." This is what is lacking in this fatherlessness nation: the blessing of a father. You don't want to curse your children. You need to bless them. There is a way to correct and bless at the same time. The father's blessing, and sometimes it's not given because it was never given to us. But we need to break that generational curse. And in the name of Jesus, whatever was not done in my life, I break that curse. So the blessing gave identity. It gave encouragement. I challenge every man who has a son, who has a daughter, to take the time and bless them. In other words, that means encouragement, identity, purpose. You cannot say, you know, they got their own life, they're going to do what they want to do. You first point them in the right direction. If they veer off, that's their choice. But at least you have given them the right direction. I need to tell every man, you were born a man, and God's purpose for you is to marry a woman. And when you marry a woman, you are procreate and produce a child. That's identity. I am not giving in to the world system that lets them make their own choices, but I believe they should make their own choices. They're not mature enough. You first give them identity. You first correct any wrong you see in the media. You biblically correct it. Can you all say biblically correct it? And you say women grow up to marry men. women and a man marry, not women and a woman, not men and a man. You give them identity. Is chivalry dead? Is opening up the door for a woman dead? Is pumping your wife's gas so her hands won't get dirty dead? Is making sure your wife has what she needs dead? Is doing without so your family can do with dead? Husbands, is rubbing your wife's feet dead? Oh, no, the women smiling now. Is treating your wife like a queen dead? It is realizing that God gave you this beautiful, unique creature. Adam, the Bible says God brought Eve to Adam. The first example of the tradition we use for the father bringing the bride down the aisle, because the Bible says God brought Eve to Adam to see what he would name her. The blessing of the father looks like this: given identity, given purpose, given prophetic word over their life. The blessing of a father also, you read in Genesis where some were corrected and then some were just, in other words, the error of their ways had to be corrected so it wouldn't pass down. Sometimes when a father speaks, children, here's something. Children, I had to learn this. Sometimes when a father speaks, children, it ain't for you to rebut everything the old people say. It is not for your arrogance to say, oh, it ain't that day anymore. There are principles that you can put in storage. Like when I was in my 20s, I was like, ah, yeah, mom. Then she had to say, will you just listen? Put it in storage. You may not agree with it. Just put it in storage. In other words, she was saying, let me say what I need to say before you just cut it off as you old, you don't know anything anymore. I don't know why children think we were born 60. I don't know why children think we didn't have hormones. I don't know why children think that everything they do is so unique in life, and the Bible clearly says there's nothing new under the sun. So you just want to say, sometimes I just want you to listen. You know, you ain't got to agree with it. You ain't got to refute it. If you ain't going to use it, throw it out. But don't throw it out in front of me. And you're going to find out. I guarantee. You don't see it now. Boy, so many light bulbs went off that I was saying, oh, so Dad, that's what he was talking about. So that's what Mom was talking about. But y'all just throw everything away, and then you're wondering why you're struggling. There are some people that can help you. Put it in storage. The blessing of a father. I want to challenge you as I close, men. Take time to speak into the lives of your children. Take time to see what they are good at. I've never taken the opinion and you can dispute your parental way. I never taken the opinion, you know, my child is their own individual. I let them decide what they want to do. If my mother and father would let me decide what I wanted to do, I wouldn't be a pianist. I probably wouldn't be in church. If I said what was hard and they said you can do it, if there was no refuting what was hard, everything is hard when you're first learning. Somebody had to say, no, you're going to get this done. Fathers, mothers, you don't allow children to define themselves. You are there to define them. They're going to make their own choices. They're going to live their own life. But you give them the foundation of saying, this is where you came from. Some lessons my father taught me, because he was, in his own words, he was very poor. He was dirt poor. Now, his poor was a different from my poor. He was poor. Me and my dad, he would get me up, and he liked Wheaties, you know, the breakfast of champions. Anybody remember Wheaties? So my dad, Wheaties, peanut butter toast, and a cup of coffee. And then he would give me a little squig of black coffee, peanut butter toast, and Wheaties. So one time, he got the Wheaties out, put a little sugar on top of the Wheaties, got the peanut butter toast, and he didn't have any milk. He didn't flinch, Frank. Let me tell you what he did. He went to the faucet and poured water. I'm serious. Y'all saying he poured water, Janice, in his Wheaties, and I'm doing this. And he sat in front of me, and he was, oh man, this is good. I'm like, he said, get you some water. I was like, I ain't getting that. You know what he said? He said, because you ain't been poor. He said, we were poor. We didn't have milk. So our cereal, we had water in it. I'm about to really just almost throw up. I can't even fathom crunching water and Wheaties at the same time. And he just, Eric, I kid you not, he ate the whole bowl. And I'm sitting here going, but my point is, there were some things I learned from him about survival. That you can't quit the game because things don't go your way. I quit. You know, I can't work with that boss. I quit. Well, you got another job. No, but I ain't going back there. But what you going to do for money? It ain't worth going through that. I'm like, wait a minute. Wait. Hold up, wait, slow down. Let's talk about this, because your quitting is going to hurt my pocketbook. So you quit, and it's hurting my pocketbook. I got some say-so in this. Wait. My dad told me, don't you quit your job unless you got another one lined up. My mother told me, as long as they ain't putting their hands on you, as long as they ain't abusing you, they ain't doing nothing out of it. But if they just a hard boss, take it, buddy. As if everything, the dream job is, oh, hello. Hello, my dear, sit here. You ain't gonna have to do anything all day, and we're gonna pay you double time. Just sit here. Oh, you want a fan? Oh, you want some coffee? That ain't how life works. And you need a father to speak a blessing, a first encouragement, but later, you know what? Being a man is not just being happy. Being a man is not just being smiling. Sometimes you got to bear some things. Sometimes you got to grunt some things. My father was shaving. I'm getting ready to close. Is this helping someone? My father was shaving. I never forget. Some things I just remember forget his looks. He was from Hastings Street. Y'all don't know what Hastings Street? Look it up. I-75 used to be downtown. 375 was Black Bottom. And along 75 going east was all Hastings Street. But anyway, I found my first brand new car, a red Volkswagen Scirocco. I always loved sports cars. But I didn't have credit, so my dad co-signed for me. But it was in my name, but he co-signed, so it was in his name too. But I'm so excited about this car. It was red, it was fast, the girls liked it. When I got married, me and my wife she had a red Nissan, I had a red Scirocco. Oh, we were cool. Had our red matching cars, but here, I never forget, my first payment or second payment, I didn't know what credit and being responsible was. I needed a lesson about paying bills on time, you know. And I never forget that. My dad was like, and I wasn't even 30 days. They called after, 10 days or 5 days. My dad was shaving in the mirror. He said, Brian, he said, yeah. They called about your car. You didn't pay your payment. I said, no, I didn't pay it yet. I'm going to pay it. And he was shaving. And he said, they called me. Okay, I'm going to pay it, Dad. And then he stopped shaving. He looks at me with this Hastings Street look. And he did this. This is what he said. He said, I was poor once. I ain't gonna let you or your mama take me down. You hear me? When I saw those eyes, and when he said, I ain't gonna let you or your mama take me down, I got the message. If anything else didn't get paid, that car payment. Because I remember those words, I ain't gonna let you or your mama. And he said that. In other words, you better pay your bills. If you promise to pay, pay your bills. Because you ain't going to be 40 years old. Hey, Mom, can I get my house in your name? Not at 40. You learn at 8, 19 that if you mess up your credit, it's on you. I'm done. If we can pass down blessing to the Father, that the only thing that is passed down is drunkenness or getting high or partying, those are curses being passed down. We weren't built to be happy. We were built to be responsible. We weren't built to be happy. We were built to be responsible. I know we have things we're going to be there for our children in emergencies. My dad wasn't unreasonable. But he had a code that there was a blessing passed down that I understood what responsibility was. I understood that I could pay the bills in my house and let my wife have that burden off of her for me to be the provider. I could be there for my children to provide some things. And it could make me feel content and secure as a father to say, let me do this for you. But let me give you what you need to move on. I challenge every boy, man, father, to first seek responsibility, then seek to be happy. Don't choose happiness over. Let happiness be that I'm paying the bills. I'm providing, not just paying the bill, but I'm there for my wife. I'm there holding her hand. I'm there laying on her. Not to be so macho that you cannot be tender, but to be tender and provide. That when it gets rough and tough, she knows she can trust you and be there for you. I speak righteousness. Every male, I want you to come to the altar. Every male, whether you're married or not, whether you have children or not, I want you to, every male, come to the altar. Every man, boy. Come on. Look at these men. Look at these men. Maybe you didn't have a father in the home. I don't know. Maybe your father did not do what he should have done. I don't know. But you cannot use that as excuses now. You're your own person. And if curses have been passed down, any curse that has been passed down, the curse of drunkenness, the curse of womanizing, the curse of let me write some things down. Any curse that has been, the curse of drug addiction, the curse of physical abuse, the curse of verbal abuse, the curse of poverty, the curse of laziness, the curse of emotional apathy.

0: bow that head. 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Every curse I cast out. I cast it out. Every generational tendency, I cast it out. In the name of Jesus. Every curse that is not biblical, that is not like God. Anything that's going to take my money, any addiction that's going to drain my finances, any gambling debt, and just any addiction, we cast it out. We come against it. The curse of suffering. Do you know cigarettes, drinking can take your money? Listen at me. Cigarettes and drinking and vaping, all that can drain your money. It'll take your youth. In the name of Jesus, I cast out every desire, every addiction. I cast it out. Now, I want you to release it. Lift your hands and say, Lord, I release every curse out of my life. You say it. The blessing was given verbally. You have to speak it. I release every curse out of my life. Now, you have to replace with the blessing. Father, I speak in the name of Jesus. Say this after me. Father, I speak in the name of Jesus. The blessings of Abraham over my life. Because the Bible says that in Christ Jesus, the blessings of Abraham are imputed to the Gentiles. Or if you're in Christ, the same blessings of the Jews come to the Gentiles. Now, the blessing is both spiritual and natural. So my seed will be blessed. Say that, my seed will be blessed. My household will be blessed. As I live for God and live with biblical principles, I release righteousness. I release faith. I release love over my life, over my household. I will walk in responsibility. I will choose responsibility over my happiness. And God, you will make me happy. Help me to be an example to everyone that looks at me. Help me to release blessings over my children. Help me to love my wife. Love my children. Help me to love myself. Help me to seek the desires of God. And Father, I will live for you from this day forward. Young man, do not waste your time on video games all day. A little recreation, but more responsibility. You know why? You can't raise a family on video games. You cannot do it. Sorry. You can be the best of the best in a video game and you have no job. So how are you going to pay your bill? How are you going to even buy a video game? Seek education. Seek a trade. Seek excellence. Be an example and let God do great things in your life.
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7: And thank you for joining us today for this edition of Turning Point. We continue our discussion that we began on Friday on the gifts of the Spirit. Did you know the Bible says that there are approximately 19 different gifts that have been given to the members of the body of Christ, and every member of the body has a gift. No one is without a gift. I don't care who you are. You may think you're the most ungifted person in the world. But the Bible says when you became a Christian, you received a gift from the Spirit. And that gift is a gift for serving God. And we've been talking about them, and we'll get started on that again in just a moment. But first, let me remind you that the resource for the month of June is the book, The Holy Spirit You May Not Know. I'm so excited about this book because of the three persons of the Trinity, the most unknown of the three is the Holy Spirit. We know about God, we know about Jesus, but the Holy Spirit is a mystery to many people. And the Bible is filled with information about it, and we've pulled it all together in this book. It's 250 pages, it's a hardback, and it's yours for a gift of any size during the month of June. Could I encourage you by telling you that this is one of the most important giving months in the year for us? It's the end of our fiscal year, and we really want to encourage those of you who listen to us every day and are a part of what we do to reflect that in a gift that you would make during this month. And be sure to ask for your copy of The Holy Spirit You May Not Know. Here's a part of that truth that has to do with the gifts of the Spirit. This is part two. We encourage one another. We strengthen one another. We go through difficult times with one another. And we together help one another in their faith. Paul wrote in Romans, I long to see you that I may impart to you some spiritual gift that you may be established. You might ask, how do I get established? Well, when people use their spiritual gifts within the church, they bless us with those gifts. They help you and me become more established in what we believe. And when I use the gift that God has given to me, my great honor and purpose is to build you up and to establish you in the faith. Even as today, what I want you to know is what the Bible says about spiritual gifts, so that when someone comes and tells you something that's not true, you know where to find the truth. What am I doing? I'm using the gift that God has given me to instruct and encourage and to build up and to establish. And here's the last thing that spiritual gifts do, and this is really neat and pretty special. The Bible says that when you and I use our spiritual gifts, we bring honor and glory to Jesus Christ. We exalt him. Listen to 1 Peter 4:11. If anyone speaks, let him speak as the oracles of God. If anyone ministers, let him do it with the ability which God supplies, that in all things God may be glorified through Jesus Christ. To whom belong the glory and the dominion forever and ever. Amen. What is Scripture saying? It is saying, if you have a gift of speaking, speak for the glory of God, and God will be glorified. If you have the gift of serving, serve God with all your heart, and God will be glorified. The Bible says, let men see your good works, that they may glorify your Father who is in heaven. If you have the gift of teaching, study diligently, teach creatively, do it with the strength and skill within you, and the God of glory will gain even more glory because of what you're doing. Bringing glory to God's one of our chief purposes as Christians, and we might as well roll up our sleeves and in the power of the Spirit get after it. Use your gift, and when you do, you bring honor and glory to the Lord Jesus Christ. And that's not just for people like me, that's for all of us, because as we've learned so far in this little tutorial, we all have a spiritual gift from God. Now, in the whole doctrine of spiritual gifts, there are some issues that come up. Let me just deal with three of them before we bring the conclusion to this message. I don't know that there's anything that has been more controversial among Christians than this. And sometimes it's just that we don't know. First of all, I'd like to call out the spirituality problem. Have you ever encountered somebody who's got a spiritual gift, and it may be obvious to you that they do, and because of that, they flaunt this gift and they make you know that they're spiritual people? Well, I'm here to tell you something that'll surprise you. You can have a spiritual gift and be a carnal Christian. The Bible says about the Corinthians, they fell behind in no spiritual gift. In other words, they had all the gifts. And yet the church in Corinth was the most carnal church in the New Testament history book. When I was a pastor in Fort Wayne, Indiana, there was another church there that was quite large, and they decided to open a bookstore. And lo and behold, they opened the bookstore, and they called it the Corinthian Bookstore. I called the pastor one day. I said, have you ever read Corinthians? And he said, what do you mean? I said, why in the world would you call your bookstore the Corinthian Bookstore? It's the most carnal church. I wouldn't want to be Corinthian anything. About 2 months later, he changed it and got it right. But Corinthians were not good people. They were carnal people. All of this information that you read, go home and read it today. You'll see what I'm talking about. But that church, we are told, was number one in spiritual gifts. They all had spiritual gifts. But because they had spiritual gifts, they weren't spiritual. They held those gifts because they were from God, and they used them in many cases for their own purposes, and they got into a lot of trouble. And Paul scathed them. In 1 Corinthians, he lets them have it, and he should have because of what they were doing. The ironic fact is you can be greatly gifted and still not be walking with the Lord. So don't let spiritual gifts be the standard of your Christianity. The second problem is what I call the specialist problem. This is really common, believe it or not. Sometimes someone will say to me, Pastor, you've been encouraging us to share our faith, but I don't do that because I don't have the gift of evangelism. Well, that doesn't get you off the hook, not even close. Because while there are people who have the gift of evangelism, all of us are called to go into the world and share our faith. Somebody says, I don't give because I don't have the gift of giving. Come on now. You know, there are people, according to the Bible, who have the gift of giving. And it says, if you have that gift, you should use it liberally. Did you see that? But the Bible also knows that we might not have that gift, but we still have the responsibility. All of the gifts have both a special and a general application. Generally speaking, we all should be evangelists. We should all be serving. We should all be speaking the truth. But sometimes the Lord comes along and he puts his hand on someone and gives them a special ability in one of these things. And that is a spiritual gift. But it doesn't take you away from your responsibility to do the things that the Bible tells you to do. Just because you don't have the gift of evangelism doesn't mean you can't share the gospel with somebody you love. You may feel like you don't do it well, but do it, because that's what God has called us to do. God calls every one of us to teach, to encourage, to serve. And these are not just gifts for a few. They're a part of what it means to be a follower of Jesus Christ. Thirdly, there's the self-centered problem. There are other people who fall into a self-centered problem. They start to think, my spiritual gifts are for me. That's not true. God didn't give you a gift for yourself. That's not what God is up to. God gave you gifts to help others. Once again, Scripture says that these gifts are to profit all. There's an old adage that goes something like this: if God has given you a gift, use it, don't abuse it, or you will lose it. And that is a good admonition. You can let a gift atrophy. A gift that isn't used is ultimately lost in terms of its effectiveness for God. Once you figure out what God has gifted you to do, your goal should be to polish that gift. Sharpen that tool. Use it all that you can for the glory of God while there is still time. When I was a senior at Cedarville College as a student, God called me to preach. And he did so by taking me every week to a little church up near Columbus, Ohio, to the Fairfield Baptist Church in Thurston, where there were about 30 people, and I went up there to preach. And I was so shocked, because when I got done preaching, people would come up and tell me they understood what I said. That was a major thing, knowing that people were listening. But when I knew that God had called me to preach, I didn't say, okay, that's it, God's called me to preach, go preach. No, I realized I wasn't prepared yet to preach. I needed to work hard to learn how to do that. So I went to seminary and polished my gift. And that's what all of us should do. If God calls you to do something and he gives you an ability, don't just sit on the ability and say, well, I guess I'm okay now, I got an ability. Take that ability and take it as far as you can and make it as strong as it can be and use it for the glory of God to affect as many people as you can for as long as you can. That's what the Bible teaches. Amen. So some of you are going to say, Pastor Jeremiah, how do I know what my gift is? So here's the practical part. Five things. They're real quick and they're really important. Number one, investigation. 1 Corinthians 12, Romans 12, Ephesians 4. Go through there, write down all of the gifts. There's supposedly 19 of them. You'll see some of them listed in more than one passage. Get the gifts on a list. Now you know what the spiritual gifts are that the Bible tells us are available. Begin by finding out everything you can about them. Learn what they are, how they work, and whether or not you see them evident in your life. Number two, after investigation, I want to throw in this word, involvement. This is so important, because you might say, Pastor, until I know what it is that God wants me to do, I'm just going to sit here and wait. Let me tell you something I've learned. You cannot steer a parked car. If you aren't moving, God's not going to tell you what to do. You cannot steer a car that is not moving, and once it's rolling, you can guide it in the right direction. And that's true in your spiritual life. When God sees you serving the best you know how from where you are right now, he can direct you and redirect you, but it is hard for you to receive God's steering and direction when you're standing still. Don't use your desire to know your spiritual gift as an excuse for not doing something until you find out what it is. You will delay the process by doing that. So get involved. Try different kinds of ministry. How else are you going to know what you're gifted to do if you never experience it? I keep a little saying in my office. It goes like this: Lord, someday I hope to do something perfectly. In the meantime, help me to do something. Amen. You know, isn't that true? If you wait until you got it all figured out, you will never go anywhere. Start where you are. Do what you can do and watch how God leads you. There's a passage in the Old Testament where this little phrase is so paramount. It says, I being in the way, the Lord led me. That's how you find out what God wants you to do. Be in the way. Do what God has called you to do now. Start today to follow his direction. And when you do that, God will take you to the next step. So investigation, find out what the gifts are. Involvement, get started doing what you know to do now. The third word is interest. Ask yourself, what do I really enjoy doing for the Lord? Usually what you enjoy is what you are capable of doing, and God often uses your interests to point you towards your gifts. When I was a student, as I've told you on occasion, one of the things that I loved to do more than any, I was a radio fanatic. Believe it or not, before I ever spoke on the radio, I was one of those kids who bought Allied radio kits. And the Heath kits, I got those. I got the magazine every week. I bought the kits. I built them. My little bedroom growing up in my parents' home
8: was like an electronic nightmare. My mother said I was going to electrocute everybody before I was 20, but I didn't do that. I loved radio. I became a shortwave person. I loved listening to the shortwave. I would find missionary stations all over the world on shortwave. I loved it. When God called me to preach, one of the things I thought, well, I guess my radio career's over. You know what the Bible says? The Bible says, delight yourself in the Lord, and He will give you the desires of your heart. You do not need to be afraid of what God might ask you to do. He will give you both the desire and the joy to do what He equips you to do. Can you imagine God being anything other than that? Do you think He's sitting up in heaven and saying, I'm going to give them a gift, and then I'm going to frustrate them to death until they give up? God doesn't do that. If God calls you, He's obligated to help you. If He equips you, He's using that in your life, not only for your own spiritual growth and enjoyment and joy, but to help other people. So don't get caught up in, find out what God wants you to do. And usually it goes along with some ability you've noticed in your life, something that you love to do, something that you're good at. I know some gifts I don't have, and I wouldn't have to ask too many people if I have those gifts or not. They would say, absolutely not, Pastor. You do not have that gift. And that's probably true of you. One of the great things about discovering your spiritual gift is discovering what it is not. You can get off that track when you know what God has called you to do. So investigation, involvement, interest. Here's introspection is the fourth thing. Ask yourself, where do I seem to be most effective? The Holy Spirit gives abilities for certain kinds of ministry, and the effectiveness is often a good indicator of where you are gifted. Let me tell you something. If you think you have the gift of leading and you look around and nobody's following, you do not have the gift of leading. We said this about music. We've said it about others. When you determine what God wants you to do, there will be evidence in your life and affirmation in your life. Yes, this is the direction I want you to go. Dr. H.A. Ironside once said that he often thought of the sad situation of those who believe they have the gift of preaching, but complain that no one has the gift of listening. Isn't that true? If you have the gift of preaching and you notice nobody's got the gift of listening, you probably don't have the gift of preaching. If you have the gift of preaching or communicating, it will resonate with people. They will understand. You may not be the greatest, but there will be evidence that you have that gift. Over 100 years ago, the Holy Spirit gifted an Irish farmer named Jeremiah Manili with the gift of evangelism. That great awakening in Northern Ireland began when Jeremiah and three young men met nightly in an old schoolhouse to pray for revival. For 3 months, nothing happened until New Year's Day when one person came to Christ. Soon, conversions were happening nightly and 50 men joined the prayer meetings. When crowds of unbelievers began showing up, they urged Jeremiah to preach, which he had never done before, but he agreed and many were saved. Later, Jeremiah was invited to preach in a nearby town. The building overflowed. He preached once and dismissed the crowd, but no one left. So he preached again and then again, and after the fourth sermon, he went outside and wrung the sweat from his shirt, put it back on, and preached one more time before going home at night. Moments later, he was at home, and a man stood there asking how to be saved. It was after dark. It was late. Jeremiah cried out to his neighbors, "What in the world? I'm lying in bed, and souls are seeking Christ." What happens when you start to use your gift, the Holy Spirit comes alongside and helps you to understand, God is using me in this. He's helping me to be effective in this. Effectiveness matters. Look at where God seems to be blessing your efforts, and that's often where you will find your spiritual gift. Finally, one more thing, interaction. Another helpful key is interaction. Talk to others about what they see in you. Ask trusted friends or leaders where they have noticed God using your life. I've been doing that a little bit this week from some staff members and telling them what I view and see in their life. There's so much joy in that, because sometimes you can just see what their gift is. If you're around them very long, they got this gift and you notice it. When you tell them they have that gift, you can see the smile on their face because they know it themselves. And when you ask people about yourself, they will give you honest feedback if you give them the opportunity. I mean, if you say, do you think I have the gift of preaching? and nobody says anything, they just look at you? What's the second thought you have about what your gift is? Investigation, involvement, interest, introspection, and interaction. These steps will help you understand how God has gifted you. And one of the best parts of discovering your gift is, I said before, finding out what it is not. And that can lift a heavy burden from your shoulders when you know what God wants you to do and you realize He doesn't want you to do something else. I believe it is absolutely impossible, listen to me carefully, absolutely impossible for a believer who sincerely wants to know how God can use them not to find out. God delights in showing His will to hearts that are humble and open before Him. Come with a spirit that says, Lord, show me what you want me to do and I will do it. And that kind of heart is the heart that God always guides. My father was a Baptist preacher. And some of you are old enough to remember about 40 years ago, there was an absolute craze about spiritual gifts in the church. They were doing seminars everywhere. You could go to conferences. And my dad was a little bit reluctant. He wasn't sure about that. One day he said something to me that was among the many things he told me when I was growing up that I've never forgotten. He said, David, I don't know about all the spiritual gift stuff. What I do know is this. The greatest spiritual gift you will ever get is the gift of availability. Was he ever right about that? If I could say one thing to you after all of this talk today about spiritual gifts, it would be this. You can find out what your spiritual gift is if you are absolutely determined to do it. If you say, Lord God, I don't know what it is you've caused me to do, what you've created me to do, but I want you to know I am available. Here am I, Lord, send me. I will do what you call me to do. If you do that, you will know what your gift is before next week is here, because that's how God works. Leo Buscaglia, affectionately known as Dr. Love, was a professor at the University of Southern California, one of the most engaging speakers of his time. He taught a class called Love, and it became so popular that students filled every seat. They sat on the floor and they lined the hallway into his classroom so they could hear what he said. After losing one of his students to suicide, Leo realized how many people go through life never knowing that they are loved or gifted by God. From then on, he made it his mission to help people see their worth. He was known for striking up conversations with strangers in the elevator and for saying, we need 5 hugs a day to survive, 8 hugs to maintain, and 12 hugs to thrive. But his most memorable words were these, your talent is God's gift to you. What you do with it is your gift back to God. And that is true for the gifts of the Spirit. Your gift is God's gift to you. But what you do with it is your gift back to God. He was talking about talents, but the same is true of spiritual gifts. God has placed something unique inside of you, something that's not inside of anyone else, and someone else's blessing will depend on whether or not you use that gift. If you'll just use it, you might be amazed at what God will do through you. So spiritual gifts are for all of us. I've given you the path that I understand from the scripture. Here's what you do. Take those steps, follow those things, and all of a sudden you'll be coming to someone saying, I think God has gifted me to do this. And then you'll begin to do it and you'll find joy in your life. That's how the body works. And that's why I'm so excited to share this truth with you. Before we say our final concluding statement, let me remind you that the gifts of the Spirit are important, but they're not as important as the gift of eternal life. And you know, if you haven't received that gift, you won't get any of the other gifts. They're subsequent to receiving the gift of eternal life. In other words, if you're not a Christian, you won't get spiritual gifts. But you can become a Christian by accepting the gift of God, which He has provided for you through the death, burial, and resurrection of Jesus Christ. He wants you to have forgiveness of your sin. And if you will receive that, the Bible says you will get the gift of eternal life through Jesus Christ our Lord. When you become a Christian, you are gifted with eternal life. And when you get the gift of eternal life, then you proceed to understand the gifts of the Spirit. But my main concern for you today is this, The gifts of the Spirit are important, but the gift of God, which is eternal life, is way more important than that.
7: Because if you don't have the gift of eternal life, the gifts of the Spirit are meaningless discussion. You'd only get the gifts of the Spirit when you accept Jesus Christ. And if you've never done that, you have to accept the main gift before the gifts of the Spirit are bestowed. Let me ask you to do that. If you've never done that, would you accept Jesus Christ as your Savior? He will change your life. You will look back on the moment you do that as the changing moment in all of the history of who you are. But you have to make the decision. You have to say, Lord, I turn away from my own thoughts and I turn to you. I turn to you to be my Lord and Savior and ask you to come into my heart and forgive me of my sin and give me the gift of eternal life, the original gift, the most important gift. And he will do that. He promises to do that. Hey, tomorrow we're going to talk about the strength of the Holy Spirit. If you're feeling a little weak, don't worry. We got some news for you that will really encourage you tomorrow, right here on this good station.
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3: 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If she's going to put her anchor in others, then she can plan for endless fumbles. But when your girl walks with the Lord, her vision is not 2020, nor is it 2070 or even 2200. Her eternal vision is of the spiritual nature. In a life marked by a growing relationship with God, she'll remain clear, steadfast, and focused. She's sure to reach her eternal goal.
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